0: they held a competition. Filippo Brunelleschi proposed a daring self-supporting dome that could rise without the wooden framework traditionally used. He refused to reveal many technical details, however, and administrators didn't fully trust him. They appointed both Brunelleschi and his competitor Lorenzo Ghiberti as superintendents. The two men had been rivals since 1401, when Ghiberti defeated Brunelleschi in the celebrated competition to design the bronze doors for the nearby baptistry. Extremely disappointed by the loss, Brunelleschi travelled to Rome to study ancient architecture, while Ghiberti gained wealth and prestige in Florence. Nearly 20 years later, the two adversaries shared authority and received the same annual salary, 36 florins, even though Brunelleschi supplied the dome's principal structural and mechanical solutions. In 1423, Brunelleschi decided to demonstrate his indispensability. As workers prepared to install crucial masonry intended to resist the dome's outward thrust, he claimed to be ill and remained in bed. When officials requested instructions, he directed them to Ghiberti. Ghiberti reportedly could not explain how the system should be assembled, and construction stalled. Brunelleschi then made a timely recovery, returning to the site, and directed the work. The story may have been embellished by early biographers, but records show that Brunelleschi eventually gained recognition as the exclusive inventor and director of the dome. His annual compensation rose to 100 florins, and Ghiberti's remained at 36. Both men nonetheless secured their place in Renaissance history, Ghiberti for the baptistry doors and Brunelleschi for Florence's famed dome. And a little bit of fun facts here. Brunelleschi was finally buried in Florence Cathedral. And in 1296 was the year construction began on the Florence Cathedral. And it took 16 years it took to build Brunelleschi's dome. And the height of the dome is 381 feet. And that was from today's edition of Today in History and was written by Alicia Selesco.
1: And now from David Crow, age correspondent, on the 2nd of August comes Olympic level singing. London's legendary proms bring a warm glow in gloomy times. London. There's a buzz in the warm evening air as thousands of people stream onto the streets near Hyde Park and talk happily about the concert they've just seen at a London landmark. We're outside the Royal Albert Hall, a little after 9 p.m, a few minutes after sunset, and the cloudless sky is cornflower blue. I weave through the crowd to find some choir members who have just finished performing. This is the BBC Proms, one of the world's great music festivals, and tonight's concert was just one of 86 that will attract thousands this summer. When the prom season comes, life changes. A kind of light comes into your diary, the BBC's David Attenborough once said. I can see why his remark is quoted so often. It captures the audience's sheer enthusiasm for weeks of great music. Over the past weeks and months, I've been spending time on some of the unhappy aspects of British life. I've met the marginalised people of Luton, the frustrated voters of Wigan, and the angry protesters of London who want to stop migration. It was time to enjoy some of the things that can make London life so wonderful. I've just emerged from a concert where the Sydney Philharmonia Choirs joined the City of Birmingham Symphony Orchestra and its chorus in a performance of Harmonium by John Adams. This was another Australian coup. The Melbourne Symphony Orchestra performed here last year, reflecting how orchestras and choirs from around the world want to be at the proms. By the time the audience sings at the last night of the proms on September

0: the 12th. This year's festival will probably have reached an audience of 300,000 in person, in addition to several million viewers online, and on the famed last night, a television audience of 3.7 million. This British tradition is still going strong. The first choir member I find is Joel Wilkinson, 24, a music teacher from Sydney. He's on a high after the performance because he has seen the Proms online but has never made it to England. To get to be in that room and actually perform is a pretty unreal experience, he says. Teresa Benton, 61, is a software developer who joined the Sydney Choir only last year after moving from Melbourne. Raised in Glen Waverley, she sang for 36 years with the Melbourne Symphony Orchestra Chorus and its predecessors, the Melbourne Chorale. To be in the Royal Albert Hall is just something so special, she tells me. It took months of preparation and practice. Sisters Emily and Lily Harris say the work was intense. We had about a month of rehearsals before the flight over, and quite intensive rehearsals, says Emily, a student at the Sydney Conservatorium of Music. In Birmingham, before they got to the Proms, they rehearsed once or twice daily. It was a lot, almost 6 hours sometimes, says Lily, a digital video director. Will they get to enjoy London in summer? Not much. The choir has more performances coming up, so there is little time to relax. I think we've got two brunches, jokes Lily. But the sisters can claim a rare family achievement. Their grandmother, Sue, sang at the Proms as a member of the Sydney Philharmonia Choirs. Their father, Mark, performed there with the Australian Youth Orchestra. Who else in Australia can claim three generations at the Proms? As athletes are representing Australia at the Commonwealth Games, it seems appropriate for musicians to be doing the same at the Proms. Brett Waymark, the artistic director of the Sydney Philharmonia Choirs, says it's a fair comparison because the music festival attracts performers from around the world. It's incredibly special that we're here this time because it has been the better part of 16 years since we were last here, he says. And he calls the work tonight, Harmonium, one of the most exacting pieces a chorus can perform. This is Olympic-level choral singing, he says. What the athletes are doing in Glasgow, we're doing here. Political life in Britain is riven with anxiety about the nation's economic and social problems, and it is not hard to see the divide between rich and poor. Life in London is easy for those with a club in St. James and a house in the country, but it can be crushingly hard for the working poor who get by on a minimum wage of £12.71 per hour. That's about $24, which is $2 less than the Australian minimum wage. Going out can be a luxury. It does not have to be too expensive at the Proms, however. Every morning, people can buy £8 tickets online for the arena and gallery at the Royal Albert Hall. This is standing room only for the Prommers, the dedicated audience members who stamp their feet when happy and yell out heave and ho whenever a piano is wheeled on stage. More of that British tradition. Call me old-fashioned or simply lazy, but I chose a comfortable seat instead, and I got even more comfortable after a G&T. The Prommers, in their shorts and joggers, or their summer frocks, seem to be having more fun than the couple in the royal box. No, not members of the royal family, just people with connections. And that was from David Crow, the Age correspondent, on the 2nd of August, entitled Olympic Level Singing, London's Legendary Proms Brings a Warm Glow in Gloomy Times.
1: Okay, Betty's first boop. Now, August 9, 1930. On this day in 1930, Betty Boop made her first appearance in the Fleischer Studios cartoon Dizzy Dishes. She wasn't quite the Betty Boop we know today, although many of her iconic features were already present in this first iteration. Her large eyes, short, curly black hair, and her boop-oop-a-doop catchphrase were all there. Also, she was a dog. This version of Betty Boop, who at this point didn't have a name, was not the star. She instead played the love interest of Bimbo, another dog, a hapless waiter who becomes infatuated after seeing her perform. The character made several more appearances as Bimbo's girlfriend, taking various names such as Kitty and Dangerous Nan McGrew, before being consistently named Betty Boop in 1931. About this time, she had also lost many of her canine features, and her floppy ears were replaced by dangling hoop earrings. By 1931's Masquerade, she was not only human, but also receiving top billing, with Bimbo now in a supporting role. The human Betty Boop proved a massive success, leading many to note her similarities to other popular performers of the time. One of those performers felt the similarities were a little too obvious. Actress Helen Kane sued Fleischer Studios for infringement in 1932. She claimed to be the creator and owner of the phrase boop boop badoop. The studio countered that, although Boop's appearance was partially inspired by Kane, Boop's voice and mannerisms were largely taken from jazz entertainers such as Baby Esther Jones, and that many of Boop's vocal performances were jazz vocalizations calling scatting. The trial went on for months. The press noted with amusement the plight of the court reporter, who threw his hands in the air in frustration after trying to transcribe scatting. So, who was the real inspiration for Betty Boop? Helen Kane, Esther Jones, a dog? Well, the answer, according to studio co-founder Max Fleischer, all of the above. The New York Supreme Court agreed, finding that Betty Boop was an amalgamation of many contemporary jazz era figures. Fleischer Studios continued to publish Betty Boop cartoons until retiring the character in 1939. But her impact would be felt for generations to come, with fans of all ages admiring her iconic look and that unforgettable catchphrase, boop boop badoop. And a couple of little fun facts. Only one Betty Boop cartoon was made in colour, and in 1934's Poor Cinderella, in it she has red hair. And there were 127 Boop's appearances in theatrical cartoons between 1930 and 1939, and $250,000, that was the amount that Helen Kane sued Fleischer Studios for. And in 1935, Boop's look started to become more modest after the Hays Code went into effect. Now, that today's edition of Today in History was written by Andrew Nimchek.
0: By Miles Prowse and Abbas Parajul from SBS News on the 7th of August comes Fast Tracked for Australian Citizenship. This sports star has her sights set on LA 2028. Para-taekwondo athlete Srijana Gising hopes to represent Australia at the 2028 Paralympics. She was granted fast-tracked citizenship by the federal government. Srijana Gising took up para-taekwondo for fun when she was 18. 8 years later, the 26-year-old is one of the world's top athletes in the sport and is chasing a place at the 2028 Paralympic Games in Los Angeles. And as one of Australia's newest citizens, she hopes she will be wearing green and gold. Originally from Nepal, Gising won silver at the Gangwon Chuncheon 2026 World Para Taekwondo Open Challenge in South Korea earlier this month, her first international tournament representing Australia. "I'm so excited that now I am a citizen, I can represent Australia in all the tournaments. But the big goal is LA 28. I want to be a medalist representing Australia," she said. She travelled to Australia on holiday in 2023, but quickly fell in love with the country. I have experienced a lot of discrimination in my life, but when I came to Australia, everyone was very kind, and they did not treat me differently because of my disability, she said. Everyone in Australia is treated with the same respect. I love Australia, its culture and its people. I came for a holiday, but it became my home. Giesing lived in Burnie, Tasmania for 2 years before moving to Melbourne to further pursue her taekwondo career. My mother and my life partner motivated me to fulfill my taekwondo journey, she said. Under special provisions of the Citizenship Act and with authorization from Home Affairs Minister Tony Burke, Giesing's citizenship application was expedited so she could compete for Australia at upcoming tournaments. She officially became an Australian citizen at a ceremony in Melbourne's Inner West in June, just in time to represent Australia at the Para Taekwondo Open Challenge. Australia has a special citizenship pathway for elite athletes and coaches to represent the country internationally. The law was changed last year so Australian permanent residents who train or compete overseas as part of their sporting commitments are not disadvantaged in their pathway to citizenship, a move welcomed by the Australian Olympic Committee and Paralympics Australia. However, refugee advocacy groups have previously said the rules should be broadened to include all people applying for Australian citizenship. In 2009, when the government proposed shortening residency requirements for elite athletes, the Federation of Ethnic Communities Councils of Australia welcomed the change but said it wanted everybody to be treated equally under citizenship law. In 2024-25, a total of 165,193 people became Australian citizens, representing over 190 different nationalities. Damien Kilner from the Department of Home Affairs said the federal government worked closely with sporting bodies to identify citizenship pathways for athletes seeking to represent Australia. Srijana's journey from being a visitor who fell in love with this country, to now preparing to represent the green and gold on the world stage, highlights the important contributions new citizens can make to Australia and our international success, he said. Paralympics Australia Chief Executive Cameron Murray welcomed Giesing to the Australian Paralympic movement. Parasport offers so much to Australians with disability, and it is pleasing that Srijana is already experiencing its value, which can extend far beyond sport, he said. As part of our lead role within the Australian sporting system, Paralympics Australia looks forward to working with our partners to support Srijana's journey as she strives to represent Australia on the international stage. Her story exemplifies the values that make our Paralympic movement so special: courage, resilience, and the pursuit of opportunity. And this story was produced in collaboration with SBS Nepali. And it was by Miles Proust and Abbas Parajul from SBS News on the 7th of August, entitled Fast Tracked for Australian Citizenship. This sports star has her sights set on LA 2028.
1: Okay, thank you, Deirdre. Now, before we have a short break, 16-year-old Dineth Fernando from Australia won the 2026 World Youth Scrabble Championship after a grueling 24-round main tournament held in Nairobi. This victory marks Australia's fourth win in the World Youth Scrabble Championship, showcasing the country's strong representation in youth Scrabble competitions. I actually heard Dineth being interviewed, and he sounds a lovely, lovely young boy, and amazing. Apparently he was did amazing words in the Scrabble, much better than me. I don't think I'd ever be able to do that at all. Now, and also Australia's Rhiannon Ifland has won her 10th consecutive cliff diving World Series title, taking out the penultimate event of the season from the 21-metre platform in Mostar in southern Bosnia and Herzegovina. The 48th victory of her career. So there we are. But now we're going to take a short break and return with more articles.
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1: Yes, welcome back and thank you for being with us on Vision Australia Radio on this Thursday, 12th of August. And of course, you are listening to the program, Your Afternoon Review. And I am Joanne Jockerty, your presenter for today, and with me is Deirdre Rudenberg. Now, let's see what we're going to be having in the next part of our program. Japanese castle crumbles in the earthquake, the restoration of the Raphael Loggia in the Vatican, and is this flowering plant carnivorous? And cabbages are taking the spotlight. And is the Tower of Winds the oldest meteorological station? Well, let's find out. Over to Deirdre.
0: This 400-year-old impenetrable Japanese castle that survived a samurai siege just crumbled in an earthquake. And it's by Sonia Anderson, daily correspondent for the Smithsonian, on August the 3rd. Last week, a 7.1 magnitude earthquake rocked Japan's southern Kyushu Island. The city of Kumamoto bore the brunt of the assault. Officials say the quake caused an explosion at a shopping mall, toppled a factory chimney, and damaged houses, reports Mari Yamaguchi for the Associated Press. The death toll stands at nearly three dozen people, and many more are injured or missing. The quake also heavily damaged an important piece of Japanese heritage, Kumamoto Castle, a grand palace built more than 400 years ago and famously besieged by an army of rebellious samurai in the 19th century. During the recent earthquake, the stone walls that held back those thousands of warriors partially collapsed. "It was really something," says a bystander in a video posted by BBC News. "It didn't fall down piece by piece. It came crashing down all at once. It really shocked me." Kumamoto Castle, completed by 1607, was commissioned by Kato Kiyomasa, a Japanese general who served under Toyotomi Hideyoshi, the chief imperial leader who unified Japan. Hideyoshi had died at the end of the 16th century, and rivals were fighting in the power vacuum. In Kyushu, where samurai lords were jostling for power, reported BBC News Mike Makikaran in 2018, Kumamoto Castle's defences spanned nearly 250 acres and boasted 49 towers, 18 gatehouses and 29 gates, according to the castle's official website. It wasn't until the late 19th century, though, that Kumamoto Castle's fortifications were seriously tested. In 1877, a group of samurai, the Satsuma, rebelled against Emperor Meiji's government. Led by Seigo Takamori, the rebels encountered Kumamoto, then an imperial stronghold, during their planned march to Tokyo. Takamori's forces struck the castle in February 1877, and their efforts drew thousands more rebel samurai, as historian Kali Skipansky wrote for Thought Co. in 2019. In time, there was an army of some 20,000 men attacking the castle. In early April, the emperor sent 45,000 reinforcement soldiers, and they stopped Takamori's siege. The castle's garrison held off attackers for approximately 2 months without allowing a single person to enter, Isae Kanada, who managed the protection of cultural property at Kumamoto Castle Research Centre, told BBC News in 2018. The Satsuma army was responsible for burning people's homes and killing our ancestors in the fighting. And today, people still have mixed feelings about this time. But what isn't debated is the role the castle played. It proved its defensive capabilities in battle, and that's very rare for a castle in Japan. Kumamoto Castle has been mortally damaged only in peacetime by earthquakes. In 2016, a deadly 7.3 magnitude quake collapsed the castle's turrets and walls, damaged its keep, and dislodged roof tiles and ornaments, per BBC News. The castle's long, expensive restoration after the 2016 quake was projected to take until 2052, reports the art newspaper's Alex Wang. On March 11, 2011, Japan was rocked by the strongest earthquake in its recorded history, with a 9.0 magnitude. We're still investigating the extent of the damage, so it is too early to know how the restoration schedule will be affected, Rintaro Mitsuyasu of the Kumamoto Castle General Office tells the art newspaper. There is certainly a possibility that the completion date could be delayed, but at this stage, we cannot estimate by how much. And that article was by Sonia Anderson, daily correspondent for the Smithsonian, on August the 3rd. This 400-year-old impenetrable Japanese castle that survived a samurai siege just crumbled in an earthquake.
1: Okay, now Australia's porridge champion serves up cannoli to book trip to Scotland World Titles by Sarah Forster, ABC Central Coast. And this was yesterday, the other day, 10th of August. Australia's top porridge maker has officially been crowned at a competition at Pearl Beach on the New South Wales Central Coast. The inaugural Pearly Spurtle saw 18 competitors battle it out for the title of porridge champion through three heats and a final. Contestants had 30 minutes to serve up a bowl of traditional porridge using only oats, water and salt, as well as a creative porridge dish, and the only limit was imagination. Former Sydney cafe owner Robert Reed was crowned the winner after using Celtic salt he had shipped in especially for the competition. I used a mix of Celtic salt and regular sea salt, which I think was the difference. Mr. Reed said he admits he hasn't always been a porridge enthusiast, but started practicing after learning about the competition. I've been eating porridge every morning for the last few weeks and I've converted. I've been enjoying it, he said. I'll definitely be eating it for the next 2 months. The Pearly Spurtle has been recognised as Australia's official porridge making contest by the committee behind the international event, Scotland's Golden Spurtle. Mr. Reed's win means he has qualified to represent Australia on the world stage in Carbridge in October. We were meant to do a road trip up the east coast of Australia, but hey, we'll go to Scotland instead, he said. He will be coached for the event by Melbourne food stylist Caroline Velick, who won the creative category at the Golden Spurtle last year with a porridge jaffle. Miss Velick said competition at the Australian event was at a high level. We had amazing porridge today, she said. For the competitors who didn't make the final, sometimes they just needed a bit more salt. There was not much in it. Mr. Reed said he will need to change the way he cooks to help prepare for the international competition. I've got to get some induction cookers for home because I don't cook well on induction, and the Golden Spurtle is all induction. Usually a quiet beachside village, Pearl Beach, became to life with the festival. Tickets to the event sold out in advance, and instead of turning away would-be porridge watchers, organisers set up an overflow area where the competition was live-streamed on the TV screen. Pearly Spurtle founder Karina Stafford said what she thought would be a silly little community event took on a life of its own. We really were not expecting anywhere near this response, she said. Everyone's bought into the ridiculousness of the whole thing. Plans are already being made for the second annual event. We're already thinking bigger and better, she said. Next year, we're thinking about holding the festival in July, and we'll do it over 2 days. And that was Australia's porridge champion, Serves Up Cannoli to Book Trip to Scotland World Titles by Sarah Forster, ABC Central Coast, 10th of August.
0: Darwin's hypothesis provided an important inspiration. And this is by Sasha Pear, edited by James Price and Pandora Dewan, and for Live Science on August the 5th. Scientists have confirmed that a flowering plant native to the mountains in southwest China is carnivorous, supporting a prediction made by Charles Darwin more than 150 years ago. The species, Saxifraga candelabrum, grows at elevations above 8,200 feet, 2,500 metres, in the Hengduan Mountains, which connect the southeast portions of the Tibetan Plateau to the Yunnan Guizhou Plateau. The plant has stems and branches covered in sticky hairs that can trap small insects, predominantly non-biting midges. However, scientists were unsure if these insects were being ingested by the plant. In a new study, researchers showed that S. candelabrum can digest and absorb nutrients from insects after capturing them, proving that the plant is carnivorous. The scientists published their findings Tuesday, that's August the 4th, in the journal Nature Communications. This is the first demonstrated case of carnivory in the saxifrage plant group, said study co-author Douglas Soltist, a distinguished professor of biology at the Florida Museum of Natural History. Other carnivorous plants typically grow in moist, boggy soils, but S. candelabrum is found in dry alpine areas, Soltis told Live Science in an email. These are all nitrate-poor soils. That's why this carnivorous habit has evolved a number of times to supplement the plants in vital nutrients, he said. In 1875, Darwin theorized that two species closely related to S. candelabrum that also have sticky hairs, S. rotundifolia and S. umbrosa, may be carnivorous based on their ability to catch insects. But the 19th century naturalist couldn't show that the plants digested their prey or reused the nutrients in insect tissues, two conditions that are key to confirming carnivory in plants. Without these conditions, a species is considered simply proto-carnivorous, meaning it catches and kills insects or other small animals, but doesn't digest or absorb them, according to this study. Although untested at the time, Darwin's hypothesis provided an important inspiration for our study. Study co-author Hang Sun, a researcher in the Chinese Academy of Sciences Kunming Institute of Botany, told Live Science in an email. The researchers conducted field observations and herbarium surveys of S. candelabrum, which revealed that mature plants with more numerous and longer branches had an average of 71 trapped insects on them. In the herbarium surveys, the team found that 43 out of 45 specimens had caught insects, suggesting that insect trapping is a widespread phenomenon in this species. Next, the study's authors showed that S. candelabrum possesses phosphatase, a digestive enzyme commonly found in carnivorous plants. They did this by labelling the phosphatase enzymes with fluorescent molecules to visualise them under a specialised microscope, a technique known as fluorescence tagging. To determine if S. candelabrum digests and absorbs nutrients from insects, the researchers labelled fruit flies with a stable form of nitrogen before feeding them to the plants. This led to a marked rise in stable nitrogen in S. candelabrum and in a different known carnivorous species, which the team used as a control group. By contrast, a non-carnivorous plant that formed a second control group did not show an increase in stable nitrogen, indicating that S. candelabrum is carnivorous. Finally, the researchers performed a genetic analysis, which revealed that S. candelabrum has genes in common with known carnivorous plants that are linked to prey attraction, digestion, and nutrient absorption. Together, the results showed that S. candelabrum evolved carnivorous traits to cope with its nutrient-poor environment, adapting its hairs, which were initially used for herbivore defence, into insect traps, according to the study. Larger insects, which S. candelabrum requires for pollination, rarely get stuck to the hairs, the researchers noted in the study, suggesting that the species has perfectly balanced its needs through evolution. Other saxifragous species and plants belonging to the same lineage could turn out to be carnivorous too. Many members of the Saxifragaceae, which includes genera other than Saxifraga, have sticky glandular hairs and are often covered with insects, Salter said. I would not be surprised if other members of the family are also carnivorous, as Darwin predicted. The study broadens the scope of carnivorous plant research, Sun said. Carnivory may therefore be far more widespread among flowering plants than previously recognised, he said. And that was by Sasha Pear, edited by James Price and Pandora Dewan for Live Science. It appeared on August the 5th and was entitled Darwin's Hypothesis Provided an Important Inspiration.
1: Thank you, Deirdre. Sugarloaf cabbage takes the spotlight as vegetable of the year by Eliza Burledge and L.C. Adamo from ABC Rural, 9th of August. A vegetable that is more known as a side dish than the main character is back in the spotlight. Surging searches for cabbage on Google and Pinterest have driven media outlets Vogue and the New York Times to name cabbage the vegetable of the year. Cabbage, a member of the brassica family like broccoli and kale, has long been celebrated for its variety of uses from coleslaw to cabbage rolls. But top chefs such as Duncan Welgemerd from Africola in Adelaide are part of a growing fan base for sugarloaf cabbage, a conical-shaped variety that is getting a cult-like status. It's one of our most popular vegetables for sure, he said. I think some people haven't had sugarloaf cabbage before, but it is incredibly Moorish. We go through hundreds a week. So what does it taste like? It has less sulphur and more sweetness than your traditional cabbage. At this restaurant, Mr. Welgemerd serves sugar loaf cabbage roasted in butter and thyme, seasoned with salt and pepper and finished with Caesar dressing. The vegetable is a versatile addition to any home chef's repertoire, according to Mr. Welgemerd. They're delicate enough to eat raw and they're hardy enough to really roast, he said. When you buy it, it's enough for two people, as opposed to when you buy a savoury cabbage or a white cabbage, you've got to find multiple uses for it within your cooking week because they're so large. With the sugarloaf cabbage, that's a one and done. As a long-time fan of sugarloaf cabbage, Mr. Welgemerd said it had become easier to source in recent years. They used to be super hyper-seasonal. You could only get them in Australia for like once a year in a very short burst, he said. But then, due to demand and popularity, particularly from the commercial side, we started to see more and more through the market. South Australian Produce Markets Marketing Manager Penny Reedy said it was good to see a forgotten vegetable like cabbage rise in popularity. She said sugarloaf cabbage could be used in many ways and nutritionally. It was a great source of vitamin C and fibre. People that are a little bit more adventurous and don't just want their normal greens on their salads or in their stir fries can finally slice it instead of using lettuce, she said. You add it to your burgers, you wrap your sandwich in it, stir fry it, grill it or roast wedges with olive oil. But you could also add it to soups and casseroles or cold sauce. Beyond the nutritional benefits, Miss Reedy said sugarloaf cabbage was a relatively cheap option that had a long shelf life. If you buy it and think you're going to do something with it, then you forget for a week. The good thing is that it's not going to go rotten overnight, she said. So there's definitely some demand for it in the cost of living crisis that we're having and for people looking to stretch their budget. Despite a growing interest in sugarloaf cabbage among foodies, finding a farmer that grows them is tricky. He said the family had experimented with other cabbage varieties, including Chinese and mini cabbage, before specialising in sugarloaf. It's very palatable eating it raw and it cooks up very easily, so it's not like your old tough drumhead cabbage that needs a lot of cooking, Mr. Shrews said. I believe it's the best tasting cabbage out of all of them. Mr. Shrews said while sugarloaf could be grown year-round, farmers could be reluctant to invest in supply if the demand was not strong enough to scale up production. He added that sometimes consumers who had only purchased sugarloaf because other types of cabbage were not available ended up being converted to sugarloaf. Our biggest success with sugarloaf cabbage getting more customers on board is when there's a shortage of other cabbages, he said. They've then discovered, oh, this is actually quite a good cabbage, and we've had a lot of repeat sales. And that was Sugarloaf Cabbage Takes the Spotlight as Vegetable of the Year by Eliza Burledge and Elsie Adamo from ABC Rural, 9th of August.
0: I think I might take a look for that one. This sounds quite good.
1: I think that sounds a good idea.
0: So now we have Athens Tower of the Winds is world's oldest meteorological station. This is by Philip Chrysopoulos for Greek Reporter on August the 9th. Standing just below the Acropolis in the middle of the ancient Roman Agora, the Tower of the Winds was built in the 1st century BC. It is also called Erides by the Greeks, meaning winds. It is a beautiful-looking octagonal tower standing 13.5 metres, that's 44.3 feet high, with a diameter of about 8 metres, that's 26 feet, and is made of the well-known Pentelic marble. The Tower of the Winds is classified as belonging to the Corinthian style from the capitals, while its interior is in the Doric style. To this day, the exact reason for its construction and placement in the particular point in the Roman Agora is not known exactly. What is known from testimonies of the time is that the Tower of the Winds was designed by astronomer Andronicus of Cyrus of ancient Macedonia. Research indicates that the height of the structure, the sundials, the wind vane, and its placement at the specific point in the Roman Agora make it an early example of a clock tower. However, archaeologists believe it is probably both a clock tower and a kind of meteorological station, likely used by merchants to calculate the time and the prevailing winds that affected the trade routes through which their merchandise would arrive. At the top of the roof of the Tower of the Winds, there was a brass wind vane in the form of a triton, which rotated to indicate the direction of one of the eight main winds. In the interior, time was measured by a water clock, driven by water coming down from the Acropolis through a pipe. Researchers believe that the height of the tower was such that the sundials and the wind vane would be visible on the agora. We can conclude that the maker of the monument combined the inventions of previous watchmakers, such as Archimedes, Ctesiphon, and Philo. The history of the Tower of the Winds monument inside the Roman Agora followed the history of Athens itself. In Christian times, the Arides became an Orthodox church, and a cemetery was built in the surrounding area. When the Byzantine Empire collapsed after the fall of Constantinople, Greece was taken over by the Ottomans. The monument became a place of prayer for the order of the Mevlevi dervishes and was named Brachus Tek. It was then that dervishes opened the windows that did not exist when the tower was built. Ironically, it was for the sake of the Mevlevi dervishes that the Tower of the Winds is still standing in Athens. Lord Elgin, the man who removed and transferred the Parthenon sculptures to England, had his eyes on the particular monument as well. Lord Elgin wanted to move the whole Tower of the Winds to England, but the Mevlevi dervishes did not allow for it. After the liberation of Greece from the Ottomans, the Athenians of the time believed that the structure was a temple dedicated to the god of winds, Aeolus, hence the name of Aeolus Street, that ended at the Roman Agora at the time. Following maintenance and restoration work by the Ministry of Culture, the monument is now open to the public. And that was by Philip Chrysopoulos for Greek Reporter on August the 9th, and it was entitled Athens Tower of the Winds is World's Oldest Meteorological Station.
1: Okay, now a few little articles before we have a break. Now, on August the 7th in 1858, the first organised games of Australian football were played between students of Scotch College and Melbourne Grammar. While versions of the sport were being played through the mid-19th century, this series of games are credited as the first with agreed upon rules that will become the basis for the sport we know today. The following year, members of the Melbourne Cricket Club modified and codified these rules to set in motion the popularisation of our great national game, the organised game of Australian football. And it was played then. So there we are. And that was from ABC Sport. Now, the Antarctic interior hit minus 119.4 degrees Fahrenheit, Earth's lowest recorded temperature in more than a decade. The record-setting cold at the Concordia Research Station comes just weeks after another part of the southernmost continent experienced the opposite extreme, with winter temperatures climbing to unprecedented highs. And I got that little article, was written by Sarah Kuta from Live Science. And what else do we have here before we have a little break? There was one, as I said, the under 20 sports, athletic sports have been very successful for our athletes. At just 15, he won long jump bronze in Lima. This is Mason McGroda, and again from AB Sport. And now the Aussie 17-year-old has leapt to a personal best of 7.96 metres, just 1 centimetre short of gold at Eugene in Oregon. But now, so that I get my timing right, we are now heading for a short break for our Melbourne Perth, Adelaide and Darwin listeners, we will be back with more articles, but our regional listeners will head to local programming. So I hope all your regional listeners have enjoyed the program so far and that you head to your own programming for the rest of the afternoon. And Melbourne, Perth, Adelaide and Darwin, we will be back after our short break.

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4: Yes, welcome back to our program of your afternoon review on this Thursday, August 12. I am Joanne Jockerty, your presenter for today, and reading with me is Deidre Rudenberg. Now, let's see what we're going to be having for the final part of our program today. Our winner of the Miles Franklin 2026 and When did the Holy Roman Empire dissolve? And one of the world's great chocolate makers, and tennis in Athens. And this island is bracing for an influx of tourists. Back over to Deirdre.
5: From Linda Morris, taken from the book list in The Age on August the 5th. The article is entitled So Much Self-Doubt, Agony, Imposter Syndrome. Rapper and poetry slammer wins Miles Franklin Award. Rapper, poetry slammer, visual artist, playwright. Now Malaysian-Australian writer Omar Musa can add another major accomplishment to a multi-storied career, winner of the 2026 Miles Franklin Literary Award. Queen Bean-born Musa has taken home the prestigious $60,000 prize for his second novel, Fierceland, a sweeping family saga that spans the Borneo jungles, Los Angeles and Sydney, drawing deeply on his father's connections to Malaysia. I'd be lying if I didn't say news of the prize was amazing, because it's such a tough slog writing a novel, Musa said. You hear people say, oh yeah, I wrote this novel in 6 weeks or 2 months or whatever. I was banging my head against a brick wall for 6 years writing this one. 21 drafts, so much self-doubt, agony, imposter syndrome, as well as the incredibly enriching conversations and breakthroughs. It's so nice to be recognised for it, because so often you hit those walls writing and you feel like giving up and whether there is any point to it at all. Fierceland follows Yusuf, a rags-to-riches palm oil baron, and his two children, Rosanna, an eccentric artist, and Haroon, a tech developer based in Los Angeles, who return to Sabah for their father's funeral. As the story unfolds, the reader realizes that he was one of the most corrupt logging and oil palm magnates in Southeast Asia, and possibly responsible for disappearing people who stood in his way, Musa says. Borneo's rainforests, largely logged over the past 50 years, are given their own voice as a central character in a story influenced by the ancient Malay ghost stories his poet father told him as a child, including that of the Pontianak, the vampire spirit of a woman who feasts on human blood. I had read a lot about palm oil and logging in non-fiction, and I thought I would write a story of family drama and complicity, Musa says. Miles Franklin Judges, singled out the novel as a tour de force, noting that this pulsing forest world is the moral centre of Fierceland, and Musa's rhythmic prose hums its defiance. As it charts a journey of personal and planetary redemption, Fierceland refashions the vulnerable vernacular Hikayat traditions of Malay storytelling into new Australian idioms. Musa's book Fierceland also won the Fiction Prize at the 2026 Victorian Premier's Literary Awards. Drawn from a bequest by my brilliant career author Miles Franklin, the award recognises a novel of the highest literary merit that presents Australian life in any of its phases. Fierceland also won the Fiction Prize at the Victorian Premier's Literary Awards earlier this year. Musa's debut novel, Here Come the Dogs, 2014, which tackled masculinity and race relations in Australian society, was named a Sydney Morning Herald Best Young Australian Novelist selection in 2015 and longlisted for the Miles Franklin and the International Dublin Literary Award. As a follow-up, Musa was contracted by Penguin to write a seafaring epic. It didn't quite work, and so in the end, all that remained was this little dynamic between a daughter and a father. And I started reshaping and rethinking the novel as I spent more time around Malaysian Borneo, family, the activists, and the punk rockers and artists. I realised I didn't want to write the seafaring epic. I wanted to write something about the forest and about land, he says. In the decade between novels, Musa has released 4 poetry books and 5 hip-hop albums, the last dedicated to a dear friend who died suddenly 3 years ago. He also wrote the one-man play Since All Died for Griffin Theatre Company, which won Best Cabaret Show at the 2018 Sydney Theatre Awards, and hosted solo exhibitions of his woodcut prints, including All My Memories Are Mistranslation. In 2024, he collaborated with his cellist wife, Mariel Roberts-Musa, and the Australian Chamber Orchestra on a one-hour show exploring themes of seafaring, environmental destruction, belonging, borderlessness, and family history. At one stage, Musa had 2 books racing each other to publication. Fierceland was first to the finish, while the second is on the way. A much quirkier story about an ex-con who returns to the family home and sets about growing a record-breaking pumpkin for Sydney's Royal Easter Show. It's a much different novel. And that was by Linda Morris, taken from the book list in the Age of August the 5th. It was entitled So Much Self-Doubt, Agony, Imposter Syndrome, Rapper and Poetry Slammer Wins Miles Franklin Award.
4: Okay, now Francis II dissolves the Holy Roman Empire. And August the 6th, 1806, the Roman Empire fell 3 times. First to the Germanic warrior Odoacer in 476, then at the hands of the Ottoman Sultan Mehmed II in 1453, and finally before Napoleon Bonaparte on this day in 1806. Unless you, like Voltaire, do not believe the Holy Roman Empire to be sufficiently Roman, or holy, or an empire. The Holy Roman Empire was born when Charlemagne was crowned Pope Leo III and acclaimed as Augustus and Emperor, although not recognised by all as the true successors of the Roman Caesars. The Byzantine emperors felt they alone held that honour. Charlemagne and his inheritors brought a degree of stability to Central and Western Europe while allowing local princes and nobles to exert local autonomy. However, the empire had its share of problems, and they were showing by the time Francis II was elected Holy Roman Emperor in 1792. The French Revolution and rise of nationalism threatened the empire's continued existence as France began conquering its member states. Then Napoleon declared himself Emperor of the French. Francis was able to get the general to briefly recognize his preeminent position, but it didn't stop Napoleon from sending troops to the Rhine. The Austrians could not repel the French forces, and Francis was forced to accept Napoleon's terms in the Peace of Pressburg. Many German states, the core of the Holy Roman Empire, joined the Confederation of the Rhine under Napoleon. In 1806, Napoleon began portraying himself as the new Charlemagne and made it clear he was determined to oust Francis.

0: though. He's still got to be Emperor of Austria until his death, nearly 30 years later. Now, some other facts. 1,006 years the Holy Roman Empire lasted, and 64 Holy Roman Empires, and 1,800 territories in the Holy Roman Empire in the 18th century. And that was Today in History, and was written by Tegan or Volter.
1: Leonidas Castakidis, the Greek confectioner who conquered the world. And this is by Philip Chrysopoulos from The Greek Reporter on August the 10th. The story of the world-famous Leonidas chocolates and pralines is as rich as the confections themselves. It all began with a Greek chocolatier, Leonidas Castakidis, who created the great confections because he ultimately just wanted to spread some happiness. The noble name of the irresistible chocolates comes from Leonidas Castakidis, a young confectioner born in the Cappadocia region of Asia Minor in 1876. At the age of 17, Castakidis emigrated to the United States, where he quickly learned the art of chocolate making. As soon as he arrived, he began working as a chocolate maker in New York City and stayed there for 5 years. In 1898, Leonidas moved to Paris, where he practiced the finer arts of chocolate making for another decade. In 1910, he travelled to the World's Fair in Brussels, where his chocolate confections won the Bronze Prize. 3 years later, he travelled to Belgium again for the World's Fair in Ghent. While there, he married Jeanne-Emilia Tierlink, and he ended up staying in the country for good. Castakidis opened his first tea shop in 1910 in Ghent, where, in addition to tea, he served his already famous chocolate sweets. More tea shops followed in Brussels and Blankenberge, and the Leonidas chocolate empire was born. Castakidis said, after his chocolates became as legendary as the great Spartan warrior on the trademark, "I didn't do it for the money. I didn't do it for fame. I did it because I wanted to spread some happiness." In 1922, after the political turmoil in Greece following the Smyrna catastrophe, Castakidis' nephew, Basilio, moved to Ghent to live with his uncle. Leonidas then took it upon himself to teach Basilio the fine art of confectionery. The two complemented each other perfectly. One was a born salesman, and the other was a creative spirit. Together they created delicious pralines for an ever-increasing market. Basilio made it his personal mission to further expand his uncle's business. In 1935, he moved to the capital city of Brussels and walked the streets selling his uncle Leonidas pralines. After troubles with the police, he decided to open his own shop. Basilio's first store was so small that it did not even have a door. It was essentially just a glass window with a narrow corridor. This was the beginning of selling through a sliding sash window, which later became the trademark of Leonidas chocolates. In a completely unique twist, the chocolates were made right in front of the prospective customer. In 1937, Basilio finally decided to legally establish the family's popular chocolates with a brand name. He honoured his uncle by using his first name and placed an image of the Greek warrior Leonidas on the logo. The name Leonidas was then registered with the city of Brussels. The Leonidas Pralines Company was even able to survive World War II, with Basilio somehow finding sources to buy cocoa and making the chocolates himself. He had procured such a large stock of sugar and cocoa ahead of time that he had enough to keep production going throughout the war. At that time, the Leonidas pralines were no silly trifling indulgence as they may have been in pre-war times. They were made especially for children because they contained cream and sugar, as well as necessary vitamins and minerals, which were very scarce during the war years.

0: Afterwards, Leonidas Kestakidis began withdrawing from the company, gradually paving the way for his favorite nephew, Basilio, to take over. Leonidas Kestakidis passed away in 1948. Leonidas had laid the foundations, and Basilio built the strong walls of the Leonidas chocolate empire. Leonidas' nephew retained his vision to make luxury products which everyone could afford. Basilio moved the famous chocolateries from Boulevard Anspach 58 to 46, which is still used by the Leonidas company to this day. It has become a place of pilgrimage for chocolate lovers. Basilio Kestakidis died in 1970, the year the company was first listed on the stock market. However, the family retained an important role in the company's management. After his death, Confiserie Leonidas passed to Basilio's brothers and sisters. Leonidas pralines are still made of the best cocoa, while the fillings are made of choice ingredients such as fresh butter, fresh cream, Turkish hazelnuts, Morello cherries, Italian almonds, Grenoble walnuts, and Valencia oranges. Such was the popularity of the pralines that until 1983, the Belgian government had even placed a cap on their price, just as nations do for bread and milk, considering Leonidas treats an absolute necessity for life. And that was by Philip Chrysopoulos, Greek reporter, on August the 10th. And it was entitled Leonidas Kestakidis, the Greek confectioner who conquered the world.
1: Okay, The Pioneers of the Court, A Glimpse into Early Tennis in Athens by Tassos Kokkinidis, and it's from a Greek reporter from August 6. In a photograph captured at the turn of the 20th century, a group stands poised on a dusty court, tennis rackets in hand. This is not merely a social gathering. It is a snapshot of the Athens Lawn Tennis Club, or OAA. During its formative years, founded in 1895, the club emerged in an Athens that felt worlds away from the bustling modern capital of today. At the time, the city was home to only 128,000 residents, illuminated by a few thousand gas lanterns with horse-drawn carriages rattling over dirt roads. Amid this landscape, tennis was an alien concept. As Alexandros Mercatis, an early player, once noted, these enthusiasts were often dismissed as innovative madmen. Dressed in white during the winter, they carried their rackets through the streets and were a curious sight to locals who found this foreign pastime imported from England to be quite bizarre. Despite the ridicule, this pastime quickly cemented its place in history. The OAA became a cornerstone of the modern Olympic movement, serving as the proud host for tennis events during the 1896 inaugural Olympic Games and the 1906 Intercalated Games. In 1896, two tennis events were contested, both for men. They began on April 8 and continued on April 9 to April 11. 15 competitors from six nations, including seven Greeks, took part in the tennis competition. The OAA successfully bridged the gap between Greece's ancient heritage and the burgeoning international sporting culture of the 20th century. Today, the club stands as a testament to those early pioneers who persisted despite public mockery. Looking at this photograph, we see more than just a stiff formal portrait. We are looking at the foundation of a sporting institution that has continuously evolved for over 130 years, transforming from a ridiculed foreign experiment into a proud permanent fixture of Greek history. And that was The Pioneers of the Court, A Glimpse into Early Tennis in Athens by Tassos Kokkinidis, Greek reporter, August 6.
0: And now we have the tiny island bracing for an Odyssey tourism boom, even though it wasn't in the film. And this was published on the 10th of August. The source was AFP for SBS News Online. Ithaca is far from Greece's tourism hubs, but it has attracted interest after the blockbuster success of the Odyssey film. Ithaca was home to Odysseus in the epic poem. Standing on the ferry as it waits to dock on the green Greek island of Ithaca, Giorgia Ongarato is only too keen to talk about the Odyssey, the epic poem that inspired Christopher Nolan's blockbuster film. The Italian lawyer said it was her dream to come to Ithaca, widely believed to be the same island the poem's hero Odysseus called home. Dressed in a T-shirt emblazoned with the word Odyssey in ancient Greek, alongside a line from the poem, she enthused, "I studied Greek when I was a child, and I studied the Odyssey." While she stressed that the film was not her entry point into the tale of the hero battling his way back home from the Trojan War, the 50-year-old said she was also a fan of the film, describing it as wonderful. The island's businesses and officials now expect the film to inspire many more to follow in her footsteps. Ithaca, in the Ionian Sea off the west coast of mainland Greece, is far from the country's tourist hubs, and despite crystal clear waters and spectacular bays, it has never been a regular stop for travellers. Its interior is rugged, carpeted with olive and cypress trees, and strikingly calm, even at the height of the tourist season. Although the movie has undoubtedly piqued the interest of many, it has also been slightly controversial in Greece. Although some Greek locations were used, not a single scene in the blockbuster was shot on Ithaca. That decision has upset some on the island of roughly 3,000 inhabitants, where the film has been shown twice in open-air screenings since its 16th of July worldwide release. Tsimi Tsoza, who runs a restaurant in Ithaca's capital of Vathi, said he was content that the movie was already generating publicity for the island. He predicted the positive effects would continue. While Ithaca Mayor Dionysos Stanitas agreed that the publicity was tremendous, he could not hide his disappointment that the island itself did not feature. "We had reached out to the production team and asked that some scenes be filmed here on the island," he said. "Unfortunately, that wasn't feasible." He is, however, counting on rising demand next year, and the island was already fully booked for this season by the time the film came out. "As more people see it, they will begin planning trips to visit the island," he said. "Visitors will not find a palace of Odysseus or any spectacular archaeological site likely to confirm the existence of the hero of Homer's poem. But village squares and the town hall are dotted with statues of Odysseus and Homer. And there are other pointers to the island's rich literary heritage. In the small, sun-drenched port, boats bob in the green water, bearing names like Telemachus, son of Odysseus, and Calypso, a goddess and nymph who imprisoned him. Trinket shops offer busts of Homer and Penelope, Odysseus's wife. T-shirts can be found amid the jumble, featuring the Cyclops Polyphemus, one of the many monsters defeated by Odysseus. And the truly devoted can splash out for a wall plate decorated with a Trojan horse. Archaeologist Spyros Kouvaris is among those expecting a dramatic upsurge in visitors, saying it was clear that visitors wanted more than just sand and sea. They wanted the history and the mythology. "Not what it used to be. Is the weather too hot for Euro summer travel? None of those are in short supply here. A short distance from the shops and restaurants of the port, holidaymakers stretch out on deck chairs under parasols at Dexia Beach, enveloped by the grating sound of cicadas. According to legend, this is where Odysseus landed after years of voyaging." Kouvaris said the driving force of the renewed interest was undoubtedly the movie. But behind Nolan's film stands Homer. And That was The Tiny Island Bracing for an Odyssey Tourism Boom, even though it wasn't in the film. And it came from AFP for SBS News Online on the 10th of August.
1: Now, we're almost to the end of our program now, so I've got a few little things here. Now, the Melbourne International Film Festival gets starting next week. It's from the 20th to the 26th of August and is at various venues. But there are going to be, there's a premiere of four very powerful documentaries called Sovereign Shorts. The films showcase the strength and vision of First Peoples voices. And as I said, from the 20th to the 30th August, they will be streaming free on MIF Online. And following MIF, they will be broadcast on NITV and SBS On Demand. And also screening at MIF is Guided by Horse, a Kimberley Equine Sanctuary helping First Nation teenagers discover reconnection and healing. And Yambara, Bruce Pascoe's Sustainable Farming and Connection to Country documentary. These will also be available on NITV and SBS On Demand. And I got that information from the Reconciliation newsletter. Now, the longest flight ever recorded is by a bar-tailed godwit. The bar-tailed godwit holds the record for the longest known non-stop flight by a bird, with one individual tracked flying for an astonishing 11 days straight. This remarkable feat of endurance is a testament to the godwit's incredible adaptations, including fat reserves, physiological changes, and sleep strategies. The record-breaking flight was documented using advanced tracking technology, allowing researchers to monitor the bird's movements in real time. The godwit's journey from Alaska to New Zealand is an amazing feat by any bird. Now, also, if you're in Melbourne at the State Library, because they have a new program called You Have a New Memory, a pocket watch stolen by Ned Kelly, a brick from a town that no longer exists, and a brass gong used at closing time. These are just some of the collection highlights at State Library Victoria's newest exhibition called You Have a New Memory. You can join us when we explore how and why we remember through words, keepsakes, art, ceremony, storytelling, and more. Wander through objects on display before settling in to watch a cinematic slideshow, encountering extraordinary and little-known memories handpicked from our more than 4.5 million collection items. You Have a New Memory. It's open daily from until June 27. And the library is open 10 a.m. to 6 p.m. And as I said, it's the State Library of Victoria. And of course, entry is free. But that brings us to the end of our program, Your Afternoon Review. I am Joanne Jogarty, your presenter for today's program, and my fellow reader was Deirdre Rudenberg. Your Afternoon Review program will return at the same time tomorrow on Vision Australia Radio at VA Radio on digital and online at varadio.org. Have a wonderful afternoon, and I hope that you have enjoyed our program.

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On Vision Australia Radio, welcome to Readings from the Saturday Paper. I'm Anthony Lau. On today's program, I'll be reading two articles. The first is the exclusive as well as headline article titled, Tony Abbott's ICAC Comments, A Warning to News Corp. And the second is an analysis article titled, The Case for Telehealth Involuntary Assisted Dying. And now our first article. Tony Abbott's ICAC comments, a warning to News Corp. As the ICAC hears evidence of a $2 million conspiracy to take over the New South Wales Liberal Party, federal MPs believe Tony Abbott's involvement means he should resign as party president. This is reported by Karen Barlow. An expanding group of Liberals say the position of federal Liberal president Tony Abbott is untenable, as a New South Wales corruption inquiry probes allegations of a $2 million far right-wing Christian conspiracy to take over the party. The former Prime Minister stunned Liberal colleagues this week by using an interview with the Sydney Morning Herald to diminish the ongoing work of the Independent Commission Against Corruption and justify the dealings of the Opus Dei Associated Reformers sub-faction that the ICAC is investigating as part of Operation Rosny. Abbott mentions at ICAC his backing of the reformers and his recent claims that multiculturalism has failed have caused Liberals to lose patience with him. He should go, he should, one moderate Liberal MP tells the Saturday Paper. He hasn't been able to prioritise the federal team and guess what the federal team needs in order to recover and become electable. He hasn't done that. He continues to do what he wants to do and what's in the best interest of Tony and what Tony believes is best, not what the elected representatives think is best. And that is the concern that everybody had from the outset. The source said Abbott was attempting to undermine the ICAC, but he was also signalling a warning to the Murdoch press not to cover the investigation with too much prominence. He's signalling to right-wing media like the Daily Telegraph and the Australian and others to not report on it. And they're reporting very little on it by saying that he's not going to validate it, the moderate MP says. He doesn't believe it's legitimate, but he's also trying to create a counter-narrative that it's rubbish. That would connect to Abbott and Peter Crittenden's relations with Lachlan Murdoch. These are signals. I think they're playing in a very dangerous space, and for him to suggest that ICAC has gone beyond its remit is crazy town stuff. Another New South Wales Liberal makes a similar point about Abbott needing to resign, drawing a link to conservative New South Wales Liberal Damien Tudorhope's decision to quit the front bench ahead of the inquiry. Tudorhope is not accused of corruption. It made Tony Abbott's position untenable as well, the Liberal source tells the Saturday Paper. As a figurehead of the entire broad Liberal Church, not just the backer of a New South Wales right-wing conspiracy to take over the party, he can't hold such an important position. This guy, Damien, stood down. Why isn't Abbott? Another Liberal MP said Abbott had impugned the integrity of ICAC while attempting to protect Angus Taylor. They said the party's patience with the vocal president had already worn thin, and a growing group of Liberals want a change. That's a general consensus from about everybody, including most of the right now, because a lot of the right, which is more interesting, thought it was a bad move anyway, they said, referring to Abbott's election as president. He's destroyed us on multiculturalism, and then John Howard's had to try to repair it. The Saturday Paper contacted Abbott, but he said he would not be saying anything further than what was reported on Monday. The first weeks of the Rosny hearings, including intercepted phone calls, messages, emails, metadata, and rat emojis, have exposed the internecine war within the Liberals and drawn in senior figures, such as Angus Taylor, Abbott, the late former Liberal figure Tina McQueen, and Tudorhope. There are allegations of a promised $2 million in illegal, concealed political donations from fugitive property developer Gene Nassif and the paintings of key reformers Jean-Claude Perrottet, Robert Assaf and Christian Ellis,
as obsessively believing they were doing God's work to shift the party to a conservative Christian stance. The reformers had a four-year target to bring in 5,000 new Christian conservative liberal members and take over the control of the liberal state executive. At the same time, they allegedly attempted to oust the centre-right power broker Alex Hawke in the seat of Mitchell and moderate Julian Lisa in Barara. The reformers advertised and ran faith-based meetings such as Children versus Radical Gender Ideology and Your Religious Freedom in 2019, Is Your Faith Under Threat? That allegedly doubled as branch-stacking events. The mission statement outlined in the reformers' document was to ensure the best chance of Christian policy in government. Its long-term goal was to have 75% of the state executive, every winnable seat held by a conservative. The road to success was taking over left-wing branches by stealth. There was evidence that the reformers unsuccessfully asked retired businessman and New South Wales Liberal member Fritz Mayer for $50,000 to set up a call centre to stack branches in a bid to unseat Hawke, and that young people were paid thousands of dollars, at least from time to time, to help stack Liberal branches. The problem for Liberals was that the people being recruited were not Liberals. Most of these people that they were recruiting, the vast majority had no interest in the politics of the Liberal Party. They were not Liberals, the moderate Liberal says. They were recruited to the Liberal Party to promote their religious interest or the interest of their faith, whether it was euthanasia, abortion, gay marriage. Obviously, the anti-vaxxers, and that is a problem. They framed it as we've moved away from our core values. We have not. They have. The source says that is one reason the party is conflicted as it tries to take on the competition from One Nation. Abbott, who had previously employed ASAF as a political advisor, defended the sub-faction on Monday. He conceded, however, that they might have let their enthusiasm get the better of their judgment. In an interview with The Australian last month, Abbott called the ICAC an activist agency. And in this week's interview, he appeared to question the Commission's judgment and take a side on the issue of corruption. There seems to be a level of incredulity directed against people's Christianity. But my main problem is the factional weaponization of what's supposed to be an instrument of justice, Abbott said. I'm surprised that ICAC has allowed itself to be caught up in an internal party squabble that involves no conceivable corruption in the sense of people gaining an unfair advantage for themselves, especially this close to a state election. The Saturday paper reached out to the corruption watchdog, but the ICAC declined to comment. As branch stacking is not illegal, key areas of interest for the ICAC are the cost of this work and whether donations from prohibited donors, such as property developers and hoteliers, were solicited, concealed and secured. Sydney property developer Gene Nassif, who fled to Lebanon in 2022 before his company collapsed, owing more than $1 billion, has been heard on police taps from 2021 boasting about branch stacking and its influence over the then-coalition state government. The ICAC alleges Nassif wanted centre-right Liberal Minister David Elliott discredited and his Northwest Sydney seat abolished. He also wanted New South Wales Building Commissioner David Chandler removed. The voice tap has Nassif telling another developer that he was going to fuck him sideways. It is alleged Nassif was prepared to pay $2 million evenly between Ellis, key reformer Jeremy Greenwood, and another Perrottet brother, Charles Perrottet, to achieve his aims. A federal New South Wales Liberal MP tells the Saturday paper, no one should underestimate Operation Rhysni. Abbott should read the opening statement, they said. It would suggest that there's a serious set of issues under this, not just a bit of branch stacking. They're not just looking into a Liberal Party set of activities, although there's certainly issues that pertain to that. It does look to be a very serious inquiry. I think anyone would be wise to wait and see, but for him to come out early and say there's no corruption when millions of dollars have changed hands, according to ICAC, how can you say that
on what they've just asserted in their opening statement. The inquiry's opening statement points to evidence of bank account transactions and efforts to conceal donations through lobbying and consultancy firms and sham invoices. The RCAT inquiry, which is expected to run public hearings for another 6 weeks, has already dragged in Taylor as a potential shaken down donor to the reformers and led to the resignation of Tudor Hope, although the former Shadow Attorney General has not been accused of wrongdoing. The inquiry heard about the makeup and influence of a shadowy, hard-right leadership forum known as RELM, R-E-L-M, or Right Elected Leadership Meeting. Members included long-time ultra-conservative power broker David Clark, long-term state frontbencher Anthony Roberts, former Liberal MP Kevin Connolly, former Liberal figure Matthew Cominzulli, former New South Wales Upper House MP Lou Amato, former Senator Concetta Fierravanti-Wells, former Federal Minister Santo Santoro, and former New South Wales Premier Dominic Perrottet, as well as McQueen and Tudor Hope. Damien Tudor Hope told the inquiry the former Premier would have identified with RELM, but he rarely turned up. The chair of RELM was Dallas McKerney, the suspended boss of Catholic Schools New South Wales, who was under investigation by the ICAC for his alleged role in funneling Catholic funds to the reformers. McKerney is Angus Taylor's longtime friend and supporter, according to evidence from another reformer, Dylan Whitelaw. Angus Taylor was also a member of RELM. Describing its purpose, Whitelaw said RELM would make decisions on behalf of the right in terms of where the votes were going for certain pre-selections or branch meetings, etc. Tudor Hope says RELM, which came together two or three times a year to discuss things, does not exist anymore. Early on in the hearings, the inquiry was shown a March 8, 2021 text message from McKerney to reformers members asking how they were going, stacking the Liberal State Council, and saying he wanted to shake down Angus for 10k. On March 11, 2021, Whitelaw told a group chat that Dallas has told me he got commitment from Angus for the $15,000 injection, plus a $3,000 monthly donation. Whitelaw told the inquiry he did not know if Taylor made a donation, and he would be very surprised if he had. Taylor has insisted to journalists repeatedly before he went on holiday this week that no payment was made. He said he would not be providing a running commentary on the inquiry. The Liberal leader is not accused of wrongdoing. Evidence to the ICAC last week placed Abbott, then a federal backbencher, at the first reformers recruitment event in 2018. Other such special guests included former broadcaster Alan Jones, Tudor Hope and McKerney. Abbott's backing then and now, according to one federal New South Wales Liberal, means his position as federal president is certainly exposed. He's gone out so early, he's risked his position, absolutely, the MP says. He's putting it at risk. While the reformers are under investigation and have not been active since 2021 or 2022, they have had an impact, according to a federal Liberal source. The entire scheme before ICAC was designed to wipe out moderate MPs and hand the seats and positions in the party to extreme conservatives. And they've had a stunning amount of success, the source tells the Saturday paper. The moderates have been replaced or taken down by the growing influence of conservative voices on the party's increasingly extreme policies. Now we have a rump in opposition. Former New South Wales Liberal Minister and party fundraiser Michael Yabsley says the reformers appear to be one of the more recent incarnations of pushes within the party towards the Christian right. He recalls the Lyons Forum of the early 1990s, disparagingly called the God Squad. While Yabsley is out of day-to-day politics, he is advocating for the major parties to go beyond tinkering and seriously address big money in politics. Whenever the shit hits the fans with this stuff, as it has in New South Wales at the moment, as it has in Victoria with the IBAC report,
and welcome to the CFMEU related Royal Commission, it's as though this stuff has never happened before. But the truth is, it happens all the time, he tells the Saturday paper. There are more loopholes than you could drive a truck through in relation to making donations. The ICAC inquiry is happening just as the Federal Coalition has started seeing a small uptick in voter intention polling, as it contends with a serious competition from Pauline Hanson's populist One Nation Party. I do see some green shoots, the Liberal MP says. None of it is in normal time. You wouldn't say they're good results, but given where we've been, they're an improvement. In Victoria, my hopeful analysis there is, as an election approaches and that choice becomes dark, when people realise it's either going to be a Labor or Liberal government, people are realising that One Nation is not really where they want to actually vote in an election, even if they want to indicate their annoyance mid-cycle. That's what we need to happen federally as well. Liberals are bracing for the next 6 weeks of the inquiry. Knowing how ICACs work, if they're going to sensationalise it with Angus, they'll set it up nicely. I know what New South Wales is like. It's a show trial, a Liberal MP says. No one has a good prognosis for Angus. It has potential to wound him and his credibility. Jeremy Greenwood and Dallas McKerney are expected to appear before the ICAC next week. And this was reported by Karen Barlow, who's the Saturday Paper's chief political correspondent. And moving now to our second article, this is an analysis article titled The Case for Telehealth in Voluntary Assisted Dying. Labor's new position on the use of telehealth for voluntary assisted dying would help end unnecessary suffering if the Catholic Church and the Prime Minister would support it. This is reported by Andrew Denton. Shane Lewis was 65 when diagnosed with the aggressive bulbar form of motor neurone disease and given 6 months to live. Like one in three people with motor neurone disease, or MND, he chose voluntary assisted dying rather than continuing to suffer and face an uncertain death by choking or through respiratory failure. The nearest voluntary assisted dying, or VAD, doctors who could complete Shane's assessments were in Tatura, a 90-minute drive from his home in Alexandra, northeast of Melbourne. Because the Commonwealth Criminal Code Act's obscure carriage service provisions forbid any use of telehealth for VAD, Shane's wife, Marlene, had to drive him to those appointments. He was depleted from the disease. She was exhausted from caring for him. The nightmare began before they even turned out onto the street. They had bought an accessible van, as Marlene could no longer lift Shane's wheelchair. Patient transport exists in theory, but navigating that bureaucracy is overwhelming for a carer already at breaking point. On one trip, in 37-degree heat, Shane lost control of his bowels for the first time, as his muscles had deteriorated. Marlene cleaned him up in the public toilet, far from home, humiliated and exhausted. That afternoon, she phoned her daughter, Nicole, in tears. She was crying and extremely distressed and overwhelmed, Nicole says. Shane eventually accessed VAD, and Nicole is grateful her stepfather had that choice. She is angry he faced needless hardship. Terminally ill people do not have time to waste, she says. They should be at home making memories with their families, not being dragged across the state by exhausted carers for appointments that could be done by phone or video. It's hard to draw a line between Shane's ordeal and the heady days of the early internet era, where MySpace ruled social media. At that time, there was rising concern about cyberbullying and the proliferation of pro-suicide chat rooms. So, in 2005, the Criminal Code Act was amended to make it an offence to use a carriage service such as telephone or internet to counsel, promote or provide instruction on suicide. The law was never intended to apply to states' medical laws, which clearly define VAD as distinct from suicide, and which offer eligible terminally ill people a peaceful death. Yet, the consequence of this legal anomaly is stark. Despite telehealth being an accepted tool across our healthcare landscape,
VAD health professionals now risk prosecution and a $364,000 fine for inciting or counselling suicide via a carriage service. This unforeseen clash between state and federal laws has had terrible consequences. Brian Dick, 81, dying of prostate cancer, endured a four-hour round trip from his home in Swan Hill to Bendigo for his VAD assessments, despite a broken back and ribs from a recent fall. The morphine couldn't control his pain. "Just stop the car, stop the car, I can't handle the motion," he told his daughter, Rebecca. In Queensland, Tom, 79, died of lung disease before his VAD medication arrived because pharmacists had no choice but to post the script by mail. Then there's the impact on too few rural VAD practitioners covering too much of the country. Two doctors made three trips, totaling 8,500 kilometres to assess him. Those trips took them away from other patients. A broad coalition, including Australia's peak medical body, the Australian Medical Association, as well as state and territory attorney generals and health ministers, the Law Council, pharmacists, and more than a dozen health organisations support amending the Commonwealth Criminal Code. Their call was echoed at Labor's recent national conference, an otherwise heavily staged managed event, where delegates across factions, in a rare moment of dissent, carried a motion to overturn the ban. The fix they seek is not complicated. One paragraph in the Commonwealth Criminal Code Act to excise heavily regulated states and territories' VAD laws from the definition of suicide under the Act. Yet Prime Minister Anthony Albanese is unconvinced. He's joined in this by his Attorney General, Michelle Rowland. "My concern," Albanese says, "is the potential for misuse, but also the potential it has to undermine the system itself." Their unwillingness to listen to the coalition of sensible people seeking change and to address the clear evidence of harm being done in its absence is puzzling. It brings into question the role and influence of the only other prominent voice speaking out against lifting the prohibition, the leadership of the Catholic Church and its surrogates. Melbourne's Archbishop Peter Comensoli, a chair of the Australian Catholic Bishops' Commission, says the current laws were appropriate as removing Commonwealth protections would effectively make it easier to access substances intended to end a patient's life. "He must know this is nonsense. The Commonwealth protections don't offer any safeguard at all, nor were they ever designed to. They were written 12 years before VAD was legislated in Victoria." Removing the telehealth ban does not dissolve a single one of the many safeguards already built into state laws. These safeguards involve multiple carefully considered steps, each designed to ensure a person understands and genuinely chooses what they are asking for. These safeguards have been proved to work. Strong penalties, including jail time, exist in state laws for anyone found to have coerced someone towards VAD. Yet, in the more than 7,000 VAD cases since 2019, each examined by a government-appointed independent review board, not a single coercion charge has been laid. The fear-mongering from Catholic voices continues, determined to defend Vatican law rather than mend an Australian one not fit for purpose. It's hard to know why. The question of VAD has long since been settled. The Church's view that only God decides the manner and hour of our passing has been rejected by every Australian parliament, bar the Northern Territory, which will soon do the same. Consistent polling over the past decade shows that more than 70% support for choice at the end of life, including among those who identify as Catholic. Upholding the telehealth ban changes none of this. All it does is guarantee that terminally ill Australians too sick or too far away to travel to a doctor will suffer. Nonetheless, Brendan Long, a senior lecturer at the Catholic Notre Dame University, warns there would be an increase in wrongful deaths if Labor scrapped the ban on telehealth VAD, which he calls death by text message. Sydney Catholic Archbishop Anthony Fisher suggests people using what he calls telehealth would be approved for VAD
without any serious consultation with a doctor, or without discussing what their present needs for palliative care might be or for other kinds of medical treatment. All this is blatantly untrue. The language is ugly. The cynicism is breathtaking. Every day, across Australia, palliative care services, many of them run by Catholic health providers, use telehealth to advise on medications and decisions at the end of life. Responding to the Prime Minister's concerns, Palliative Care Australia reaffirmed telemedicine's important role in providing safe, effective, and efficient care, especially in rural and remote areas. Still, the insinuations about unseen coercive forces off-screen continue. Setting aside the fact that there will always be at least one face-to-face assessment, any evidence of coercion since VAD became legal has been all the other way. Some families, desperate not to lose a loved one, will try to discourage access to VAD. Some doctors disapprove and won't help. Some faith-based hospitals and aged care facilities refuse to allow it. In a dark irony, perhaps the most blatant act of coercion comes from the Catholic Church itself. The Vatican, which describes VAD as an intrinsically evil act, instructs priests not to administer the last rites for parishioners who seek it. Imagine that. A lifelong Catholic, and on your deathbed, the priest turns away. As I wrote this, an email arrived in our office from a woman I will call Sally. I'm hoping you can offer some assistance. My grandmother is terminally ill. We have started the VAD process at her request, and she has been assessed by the first doctor and progressed to the next stage. However, my grandmother is extremely religious. I understand the church does not support assisted dying and will not provide religious support to my grandmother, including last blessings. My grandmother won't go through with VAD if this is the case. Why? Because the men from Rome, trading under the banner of mercy, insist that your death is God's business and God's business alone. The cruelty of it beggars belief. And that was reported by Andrew Denton, who is a broadcaster and television producer. He is the founder and director of Go Gentle Australia. And that concludes today's reading from the Saturday paper. I'm Anthony Lau. Thanks for your company. 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

0: welcome to Sonic Youth Group, recorded right here in the studios of Vision Australia Radio Geelong. I'm Sarah, and joining me today is Abby. For those listeners returning, welcome back. And if this is your first time tuning in, this is the space where we explore music, movies, games, and the social trends shaping your feed right now. And we like to throw in a nostalgic moment in here too. We love revisiting the classics. You're listening to Sonic Youth Group on Vision Australia Radio, and we're so glad you're here. So let's get into what's been making noise this week.
1: Into music to start us off, and we've got some very interesting stories involving awards ceremonies this week. Now, they've always been a big talking point. Fans stay up into the late hours of the night praying that their fave artists or bands take home a big shiny plaque. And when they lose, it's like the end of the world. So what do you think is going to happen when one of the biggest boy bands on earth decides that they're skipping the show entirely? Hell breaks loose. BTS has announced they're boycotting the 2027 Grammy Awards. And this isn't just a random decision. It's a coordinated message from all seven members posted online at the same time, which is basically the digital version of dropping off a mic and walking off stage. The reason? The Grammys introduced a brand new category specifically for Asian pop music. Now, on the surface, that might sound like a win. More representation, more recognition, more space for Asian artists. But BTS and a lot of fans see it differently. According to the announcement, the group believes that this new category actually segregates Asian artists instead of integrating them into the main awards. It's like saying, we'll acknowledge you, but over there in your own corner. You can see why they're frustrated. BTS has been one of the biggest musical acts on the planet for years. They've topped charts, broken streaming records, sold out stadiums worldwide. They're not niche. They're not regional. They're not a side category. They're mainstream. They are pop music. So when the Grammys create a separate category, it feels like a step backwards. Instead of recognizing Asian artists alongside everyone else, it creates a barrier, and BTS isn't having it. What's wild is how unified the fandom is. The BTS Army, one of the most powerful fan bases in the world, immediately backed the group's decision. Online, fans are calling out the Grammys for years of overlooking BTS in major categories despite their global success. And this boycott? It's not just a protest. It's a statement about fairness, representation, and how award shows need to evolve. This moment is bigger than BTS. It's about the future of global music. We're living in a world where K-pop, J-pop, C-pop, Bollywood, Afrobeats, all of it is part of the mainstream. TikTok, streaming, and global fandoms have erased borders. So why are award shows still acting like the music needs to fit into neat little boxes? BTS is basically saying, if you want to celebrate global music, do it properly. Music is incredibly special to all of us. Every artist has their own style. All their songs are made up of, well, them. Their memories, their interests, their passions. All of these come together to create something unique and special. However, it's almost like award shows just want to wrap it up as fast as possible without lingering on why the artist is thriving. Though, luckily, this isn't the case with everyone. Some artists are getting the recognition they deserve. Let's talk about Australia's most exciting rising artist, Nina Jirachi.
0: Nina Jirachi scored a major win at the 2026 AIR Awards, which celebrate independent Australian music. If you don't know her yet, she's an electronic producer, songwriter, and DJ who's been building a serious name in the hyperpop and dance scenes. Think glittery synths, sharp beats, and that futuristic vibe that feels like scrolling through neon-lit cyberspace at 2 a.m. Her win at the AIR Awards is huge for a couple of reasons. First, it shows how much electronic and experimental pop is growing in Australia. For years, indie awards were dominated by rock bands, acoustic acts, and singer-songwriters. But Nina Jirachi represents a new wave. A wave of artists who grew up online, who collaborate across continents, who make music that feels like it belongs in both clubs and gaming soundtracks. Second, it highlights how independent artists are thriving without needing massive label backing. Nina Jirachi's rise has been powered by online communities, streaming platforms, and her own creative identity. She's part of a generation of artists who don't wait for permission. They build their own audience, their own sound, their own lane. And honestly, her win feels like the opposite of what's happening with BTS and the Grammys. Instead of creating a separate category to box artists in, the AIR Awards are celebrating innovation and diversity within the same space. They're saying, if your music is good, if it's pushing boundaries, if it's connecting with people, you belong here. It's a reminder that award shows can evolve. They can reflect what young listeners actually care about. They can celebrate artists who are shaping the future instead of clinging to the past. Young listeners aren't just passive anymore. You're vocal, you're organized, you're online, and you know when something feels off. Whether it's the BTS army calling out the Grammys or Nina Jirachi's fans celebrating her win, the message is clear. The industry can't ignore the people who actually listen to the music. Music is global, music is digital, music is borderless, and the industry is finally being forced to catch up. Speaking of industries catching up, it feels like a lot of movie studios are scrambling to win back their audience's trust. After a few shaky years of oversaturated franchises and mixed bag blockbusters, people are way more selective about what they show up for. And nobody's deeper in that trench than Marvel. The studio has been trying to recalibrate, reconnect, and remind fans why they cared in the first place. But the big question hanging over everything is simple. Can their new movie actually draw in the crowds? Spider-Man Brand New Day has officially dropped, and the energy around it is electric. Whether you're a longtime Spidey fan or someone who just loves a good superhero story, this release feels like a reset button, in the best way possible. There's this sense of Marvel stepping back from the noise, stripping things down, and focusing on what made their characters resonate in the first place. The vibe of Brand New Day is all about rebuilding. It's Spider-Man stepping out of the shadows of past chaos and trying to redefine who he is and what he stands for. It's a theme that hits hard for a lot of young fans. It taps into that universal feeling of starting over, figuring yourself out, and trying to make things right even when everything around you feels messy. It's the kind of emotional grounding that superhero movies sometimes forget to prioritize. What makes this release stand out is how grounded it feels. Sure, there are the big action moments, web-slinging sequences, and the classic Spidey humor, and all the other stuff that you expect, but there's also a real emotional core. Peter Parker is dealing with consequences, relationships, and the weight of being a hero in a world that doesn't even remember him. It's relatable in a way that reminds you that beneath the mask, he's just a kid trying to navigate impossible expectations and the crazy lore and situations of the MCU. And the fan reactions? Massive. Social feeds are full of people celebrating the return to a more street-level Spider-Man, the version who's juggling everyday life with superhuman responsibility. It's refreshing, especially after years of multiversal madness and cosmic threats. Brand New Day feels like a reminder of why people fell in love with Spider-Man in the first place. He's powerful, but also painfully human. There's already a ton of speculation about how this movie might shape future stories. Fans are theorizing about new villains, new allies, and whether this back-to-basics approach will ripple into the other superhero franchises. You know, it might. Studios do pay attention to fans who respond strongly this way. But for now, Brand New Day is exactly what the title promises. A new chapter, a new tone, and a new emotional direction for one of the most iconic heroes ever created.
1: Now, let's pivot from fictional chaos to real-world chaos, because the entertainment industry never sleeps. Recently, a billionaire filed a lawsuit against Netflix after a Nicolas Cage movie he financed went missing from the platform. Yes, missing, as in it was supposed to be available and then suddenly wasn't. The movie in question is a thriller starring Nicolas Cage, and the billionaire behind it claims he spent millions producing it. According to the lawsuit, Netflix had agreed to stream the film, but when the release date arrived, the movie was nowhere to be found. No listing, no promotion, no explanation. Imagine waiting for your big project to drop and discovering it's just gone. That's the kind of plot twist even Cage himself would raise an eyebrow at. The lawsuit argues that the disappearance caused major financial damage, especially since streaming deals are a huge part of how modern films make their money. Without that exposure, the movie loses momentum, audience reach, and future opportunities. And when you've invested millions, that's not just annoying, it's catastrophic. What's wild is how this situation highlights the unpredictability of the streaming world. We're used to thinking of platforms as these massive, flawless machines that deliver content instantly. But behind the scenes, it's a maze of contracts, rights, negotiations, and deadlines. When something goes wrong, it can go really wrong. Fans of Nicolas Cage have been reacting in the most Nicolas Cage way possible. Memes, jokes, dramatic edits, and theories about where the movie went. Some people are calling it the Lost Cage film, which honestly

0: this mean for creators, for investors, for audiences who expect consistency? This lawsuit could end up being a big deal. Depending on how it plays out, it might push streaming platforms to be more transparent about their processes. It might change how contracts are written. It might even influence how independent films get distributed in the future. Entertainment is really shifting. On one side, you have creators trying to reinvent beloved characters, giving fans something fresh and meaningful. On the other, you have the messy reality of modern distribution, where even big budget films can get caught in the corporate confusion. It's a reminder that the entertainment world is bigger and more complicated than what we see on screen. Behind every movie, every comic, every show, there are creators, investors, platforms, and fans, all trying to navigate a system that is constantly changing. And for young audiences, this is the new normal. You're growing up in a world where stories evolve fast, where streaming platforms dominate, and where even superheroes aren't immune to industry chaos.
1: Industry chaos seems to chase us everywhere, though. So on to gaming now. And if you're into games in general, you've definitely heard the news. In fact, we keep bringing it up time and time again in our episodes because somehow the story gets even more ridiculous every single time. So let's address the elephant in the room. Sony has officially spoken, for the first time, about the future of physical PlayStation discs since their initial announcement almost a month ago. This is a huge moment because Sony has been avoiding this conversation ever since that announcement. They didn't post on socials for a week, and then they went back to trying to hype up their new games. The catch? Players in the comments would be memeing away, poking fun at the company and putting their foot down. If the game being advertised to them was going to be digital only, they weren't gonna buy it. Sony Chief Financial Officer Lin Tao spoke during a Q&A on July 31st, saying, "There are various reasons we made this decision. The biggest being that the digitalization of content overall has been progressing. That's the big factor. It's not just for PlayStation, but for all kinds of content. Digitalization is progressing." When pressed further about how the ending of discs will impact Sony's relationship with retailers, it was said that publishers will still be able to ship empty boxes with codes inside and also be able to sell PlayStation hardware as well. So basically, they've doubled down. Cool. Some players are totally fine with it. They've been digital only for years. They love the convenience and they don't miss the clutter. But others, they're worried. And honestly, they have a right to be. Physical games aren't just nostalgia, they're ownership. When you buy a disc, it's yours forever. When you buy digital, you're basically buying permission to access a file that can be changed, removed, or locked behind new terms. But this shift isn't just about technology, it's about control. Who owns your games? Who decides what stays available? Who decides what disappears? We've already seen games get delisted, servers shut down, and content patched out of existence. If discs disappear, players lose one of the last forms of permanent ownership in gaming. It's a massive cultural shift, and Sony acknowledging it publicly finally means the transition is unfortunately officially underway. The industry is moving towards a future where everything is digital, everything is online, and everything is vulnerable to corporate decisions. And gamers are left wondering whether convenience is worth the trade-off. Now, let's jump into another corner of gaming chaos. After the break, though. You're listening to Sonic Youth Group on Vision Australia Radio, coming to you from the Geelong studio. Welcome back. Now, back on gaming. This story, again, is about Kingdom Hearts. They've been having a moment lately, I guess. Recently, fans noticed something weird about a piece of promotional artwork. The textures looked off, the lighting felt strange, and the whole thing had that uncanny AI-generated vibe that's becoming way too familiar. Cue the internet meltdown. People started posting zoom-ins, breakdowns, and comparisons. The big question: did Disney use AI to create official Kingdom Hearts art? Disney responded quickly and firmly, saying the artwork was not AI generated. According to them, it was created by human artists, and any odd details were just stylistic choices or compression issues. But fans weren't convinced. The debate kept going, with some arguing that the art had classic AI fingerprints, while others defended the artists and blamed the internet for jumping to conclusions. The whole situation is a perfect example of the chaos happening in entertainment right now. AI art is everywhere, in memes, ads,

0: fan creations, and even some official marketing. It's getting harder to tell what's real. People are suspicious, companies are defensive, and artists are stuck in the middle trying to prove their work is actually theirs. The Kingdom Hearts drama shows how trust between fans and companies is getting shakier. When AI is this common, people start questioning everything, even beloved franchises with long histories of handcrafted art. What's wild is how our two gaming stories, Sony phasing out discs and Disney denying AI involvement, feel connected even though they're totally different. They're both symptoms of an entertainment world that's evolving faster than anyone can keep up. Physical media is disappearing, digital ownership is getting blurry, AI is creeping into creative spaces, and fans are becoming watchdogs. Companies are scrambling to reassure everyone that everything is fine, but audiences aren't buying it, younger fans especially. We are more aware, more skeptical, and more vocal than ever. You want transparency, you want authenticity, and you want control over the media you love.
1: It's time for the win of the week. Today's win is all about something genuinely uplifting. A record-breaking year for the Achiever Awards in Western Australia, which just recognised more young people than ever before. Let's get into it. The Achiever Awards are designed to celebrate young people who are stepping up, making a difference, and showing leadership in their communities. And this year, the program didn't just grow, it exploded. More nominations came in, more finalists were selected, and more young achievers were recognized than at any point in the awards history. That's huge. It shows that young people aren't just participating in their communities, they're shaping them. They're leading projects, solving problems, and finding creative ways to support the people around them. And the best part? These achievements come from all kinds of backgrounds, interests, and skill sets. Some award recipients are focused on environmental work, things like conservation projects, sustainability initiatives, and programs that protect local ecosystems. Others are diving into tech, experimenting with robotics, coding apps, or developing digital tools that help people connect or learn. Some are working in community support roles, from mental health advocacy to cultural leadership to volunteering with organizations that help vulnerable groups. It's a reminder that achievement doesn't look one way anymore. You don't have to fit a specific mold or follow a traditional path. You can be someone who helps others, someone who builds something new, someone who speaks up, someone who creates. The Achiever Awards recognize that the world is changing and young people are changing with it. What makes this year's award especially meaningful is how it reflects the growing momentum behind youth leadership. More young people are getting involved, more communities are paying attention, and more organizations are stepping up to support youth-driven ideas. It's not just about celebrating success, it's about building a culture where young voices are valued and encouraged. And the stories behind the award recipients are genuinely inspiring. Some overcame personal challenges to make a difference. Others saw a problem in their community and decided to fix it. Some turned hobbies into projects that help others. Every story is different, but they all share one thing: initiative. These young achievers didn't wait for permission. They didn't wait for someone else to step in. They took action. That's the real power of the Achiever Awards. It's not just a trophy or a certificate. It's recognition that young people are capable of incredible things when they're supported, encouraged, and given the chance to lead. This record-breaking year sends a clear message. The next generation is ready. Ready to innovate, ready to contribute, ready to make an impact. And if this momentum continues, the future is looking bright. While the Western Australia Government website didn't list a full set of the winners, it did mention some notable names, such as Indigo Elis, who did the opening ceremony entertainment, an Indigenous artist from Perth who began performing at the age of 7 and quickly gained recognition, winning multiple NAIDOC and WAM awards for her original music. Closing ceremony entertainment was provided by the Borloo Boys, First Nations students from Trinity College who performed a dance of strength, power, spirit, and celebration. So that's our win of the week this week. Congratulations to all of the achievers. You've earned it.
0: Finally, it's time for some nostalgia here on Sonic Youth Group. And today, we're celebrating a massive milestone. One of the most influential franchises in gaming history has officially turned 40. Yep, Metroid is 4 decades old, and whether you've played every entry or only know Samus from Smash Bros, this series has left fingerprints all over modern games. So let's take a journey, a full walkthrough through the history of Metroid, from its atmospheric beginnings on the NES to its modern revival, Strap in, because this series has evolved in ways that still feel ahead of its time. The original Metroid dropped in 1986, and it was unlike anything else on the NES. Instead of bright, cheerful platforming, players were thrown into a lonely alien world. Called Zebes, you played as Samus Aran, a mysterious armored bounty hunter, exploring caverns, fighting space pirates, and hunting down the parasitic Metroid creatures. The game introduced something revolutionary: non-linear exploration. Instead of levels, you had one massive world. Instead of a straight path, you had branching tunnels, hidden upgrades, and areas you couldn't reach until you found the right ability. It was atmospheric, eerie, and way more mature than most games at the time. And then came the twist, the reveal that Samus was a woman. In 1986, that was huge. It made Samus one of gaming's earliest and most iconic female protagonists. 5 years later, Metroid 2 Return of Samus landed on the Game Boy. It expanded the lore, sending Samus to SR388 to wipe out the Metroid species. The game introduced new Metroid forms, Alpha, Gamma, Zeta, and pushed the series towards a deeper storytelling. It also refined the exploration formula, giving Samus more abilities and a more structured progression. Even on a tiny screen, the game felt massive. If you ask fans which game defined the series, most will say Super Metroid, released on the SNES in 1994. It's still considered one of the greatest games ever made. This is where the Metroidvania genre really took shape. A blend of exploration, upgrades, backtracking, and atmospheric world building. The controls were tight, the map design was genius, and the story was told almost entirely through the gameplay. The intro alone, returning to the ruins of the Ceres station, set a tone that modern games still try to replicate. And the final boss sequence? Legendary. Super Metroid didn't just refine the formula, it perfected it. After Super Metroid, the series went quiet for 8 years. Then came Metroid Prime in 2002, a first-person adventure that shocked everyone by actually working. Instead of turning Samus into a typical shooter character, Prime kept the exploration-first identity. You scanned environments, pieced the lore together, and navigated alien ecosystems. It felt like stepping inside Samus's helmet. The 2010s were an interesting era for Metroid. Metroid Other M tried something bold, blending third-person action with first-person aiming and a heavy story focus. It aimed to explore Samus' character more deeply, but fans were divided. Some liked the gameplay ideas, and others felt that the story didn't match Samus' established personality. It wasn't a disaster, but it wasn't the revival people hoped for. Later in 2017, Samus came back with Metroid Samus Returns, a modern remake of Metroid 2. It introduced new mechanics like free aiming and melee counters, and it reminded everyone why the series still mattered. Then came Metroid Dread in 2021, the first brand new 2D Metroid in nearly two decades, and it delivered. Fast, fluid movement, terrifying robots, gorgeous environments, and a story that pushed the lore forward in huge ways. It became one of the best reviewed games of the year, and it introduced a whole new generation to Samus. And now we're in the future, with Metroid Prime 4 finally emerging after years of silence. The series seems to be entering a new era. Samus is back in the spotlight, and the franchise is more alive than it's been in decades. It wasn't until I laid all that out did I realize just how many Metroid games there are, and just how much this franchise has contributed to modern gaming time and time again. Some consider it one of Nintendo's lesser-known franchises, which is a shame, because where would we be without Metroid and Samus Aran? Who knows? 40 years, from pixelated caverns on the NES to cinematic alien worlds on modern hardware, Metroid has evolved, reinvented itself, and inspired entire genres. It's atmospheric, iconic, and still pushing boundaries. Here's to Samus Aran, 4 decades of exploration, isolation, and pure sci-fi style. Who knows what grand space adventure will go on next?
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1: 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Significant delays expected. 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

And hello and welcome to the program. This program is Upfront, and I'm Sally Pierce. And coming up, we have Nicole's secret romance. It's been going on for months. Charles and William, theirs is the real Royal Rift. Making a splash at 83. And as much more as we can fit into the half hour we have together. But we're beginning with Nicole's secret romance. It's been going on for months. Ex-Keith is left reeling as Nick gets serious about new man Michael. Relaxing poolside at a lush villa in sunny Portofino, Italy, Nicole Kidman looked the most carefree she's been in months as she giggled, flirted and sipped cocktails with the handsome man lying beside her. Now insiders claim her holiday companion, Beverly Hills businessman Michael Reinstein, has been in her orbit for months, as speculation mounts he's the first serious romantic prospect since her divorce from longtime husband Keith Urban. Friends say they first met at the Chanel pre-Oscars event at the Polo Lounge in March, and they've been secretly seeing each other since early April, a source says of Nicole, 59, and Michael, who owns the private equity firm Regent. When she flew out to France at the end of April, she was constantly on her phone behind the scenes, and things have only got more serious since then. He's been a perfect gentleman. The actress has been enjoying a European getaway with friends and family, including younger sister Antonia, 56, and their daughters, and sources say inviting Michael to spend time with her in the Italian village is the biggest tell about Nicole's feelings towards him. An insider adds, she'll be hoping this premature exposure won't ruin everything. It's the first time in years she felt this happy, but there's a part of Nicole that does worry he won't be able to handle the pressure of being with an A-lister. A separate source adds that despite her very public profile, Nicole is extremely private about matters close to her heart. While Michael did have a private Instagram account with about 40,000 followers, the page appeared to be deactivated soon after the news about Nicole got out. Adds our source, it's a big lifestyle change and nothing can prepare you for it. But thankfully, Michael's not completely clueless. He owns California Lifestyle Bible, Sunset Magazine, and has been on the fringe of the celebrity world for years with his fashion investments. Michael also lives among the Tinseltown elite with a sprawling $24 million Beverly Hills mansion, not far from the home Nicole still owns in the post office neighborhood. As whispers about Nicole's new man amp up, we hear ex-husband Keith, 58, was left reeling. According to an insider, the musician is not merely upset over the blossoming romance, but the prospect that Michael might have already met his daughters, Sunday 18 and Faith 15, while over in Italy. Nicole and Keith had a strict verbal agreement not to introduce new partners to the girls until at least 12 months after their divorce, an insider says. His biggest fear is being replaced in the hearts of his girls, who are already showing signs of reluctance in seeing him. He's worried he's going to be forgotten about. Oh dear, and turning the page, I have Charles and William, theirs is the real Royal Rift. Forget Harry, the palace should be worried about the other family feud. Much has been written about King Charles' rift with his rebellious younger son, Prince Harry. But far less has been said about the growing tension with his other son and dutiful heir, Prince William. Yet, according to palace insiders, it's that increasingly fragile relationship that should be of far greater concern for the palace. William and Charles' relationship is at an all-time low. The past few months they've only been seen together once a month, and it's strictly performative, a royal source tells Woman's Day. The rift between them is bigger than ever. One major barrier for the King, 77, and William, 44, is their conflicting views about what to do with outcast Harry, with the sentimental monarch open to reconciliation and William refusing to forgive. Since Harry's visit to the UK, things have only worsened between Charles and William, and it doesn't help that William is every bit as stubborn as his father, the source says. At the heart of Charles and William's friction, however, is their differing approaches to duty, starting with the King's heavy workload and his heir's noticeably lighter schedule. From the King's perspective, there is a delicate balance to strike between updating the role for a modern era and appearing to step back from the responsibilities that give the monarchy its purpose, a palace source told Radar. When he sees he is pushing through a demanding programme of work, while William's public commitments sometimes look relatively light, it becomes more than just a scheduling issue. It starts to feel like a source of real tension.
Royal biographer Tina Brown emphasised the apparent disparity between the father and son's diaries, stating, "After 5 confirmed family vacations in the past 7 months, William's first week back diary pulsated with 2 outings, a father-daughter excursion to a Women's Rugby World Cup pool match and a stroll through the Natural History Museum's new gardens. Charles, despite his battle with cancer, has carried out official engagements on 175 days of the past 12 months. What's more, Tina claims father of 3 William's publicity hands-on approach to parenting can be seen as a slight to His Majesty. The King is, I am told, currently less irritated with the prodigal Harry than he is with his older son and heir," she says. "Somehow William's parenting dedication always seems to couch as a tacit criticism of the King's own paternal deficiencies. From where William stands, there's warranted frustration at how Charles has handled the ongoing situation with Harry, 41, and his wife, Meghan, who have long fallen out of favour with the British public. William knows he has to respect the crown and duty, but he's struggling," adds our source. "He sees the mistakes his father's making, especially with Harry and Meghan. Support for the monarchy is at its lowest in 30 years, and none of it had to be this way if the King had taken his advice." And in the corner I have Fergie's desperate plea to daughters. Sarah Ferguson has been in hiding for months in a bid to escape the scrutiny around her ties to Jeffrey Epstein. But she'll be desperate to return to London in time for her next grandchild's birth. However, with reports daughter Princess Eugenie plans to ban her scandal-plagued mother and father, Andrew, from the birth of her 3rd baby with husband Jack Brooksbank, Fergie, 66, has been left devastated as her life continues to fall apart. "We do know that Fergie has been a doting grandmother in the past, and I'm sure she would be heartbroken if she were excluded from this wonderful new episode in Eugenie's life," royal expert Jenny Bond says of Fergie, whose charity, Sarah's Trust, formally shut down last week. And there's a photograph of Sarah on the phone looking very worried and gaunt as well. And then there's a photograph of the father and the son in slightly happier times. They're not looking unhappy at any rate. They're looking fairly positive with each other. And then one of William with Kate, both looking pretty serious about everything. Then we have Making a Splash at 83. The Wharf to Waves Ocean Swim is Mary's happy place. As a child, Mary Burke remembers her dad making her lie face down on the ironing board to practice her swimming stroke. "I was one of 4 kids and Dad wanted us all to swim. I always could, but I didn't competitively because I was more into athletics then," Mary, 83, from Christchurch, tells New Idea. Her dad would have been pleased to see his hard work didn't go to waste, though, because at age 64, Mary discovered swimming again. Living in Tathra, in the New South Wales south coast, she heard about a 600-metre swim, Wharf to Waves, in the local bay and decided to give it a go. "I was swimming 100 lengths of our pool, but when I tried it in the ocean, I did 3 strokes and I couldn't breathe. It was so different. But friends encouraged me and I got more confident," she says. Taking part in her first Wharf to Waves event at age 65 marked the start of an annual challenge, and even though Mary lives in New Zealand, she travels back to Tathra for it every year. Her daughter Toni Houston, who also shares her love of ocean swimming and joined her mum for the Wharf to Waves events in 2025, making it a special mother-daughter challenge in the surf. "Over 20 years, I've done the 600 metres 16 times and the 1200 metre 3 times," she says. "I like swimming and it's important to stay fit. You use it or lose it." The Tathra event, in which she came second in her age group this year, is the only competitive swim she does. But she swims 2 kilometres around 4 times a week with a master's swim club. "I'm the oldest female by a bit," she says, adding that her favourite type of swimming is in the ocean. "It's different every day, calm or rough, and you see different things, stingrays, coral, shoals of fish. I wear a magnetic band on my ankle to repel sharks. I don't know whether they work or not, but it's their territory, not ours." Already training again for next year's Wharf to Waves, she's determined she'll swim in the event for as long as she can. "After I swam the 1200 this year, a man asked to have his photo taken with me," she says. "He said, 'I'm 63 and I was thinking I was getting too old for swimming. I don't think you can be too old for swimming. It's excellent physically and mentally. I eat healthily and I can swim and drink wine. Well, then that's good as well,'" she says. And from Hello Magazine I have The Duchess of Kent, details of her will revealed.
The Duchess of Kent left more than £1.4 million in her will after her death last September at the age of 92. Probate records revealed last week that the Duchess left a gross estate valued at £1,433,695, the majority of which was left to her husband, the Duke of Kent, 90, and their children, George Windsor, Earl of St Andrews, 64, Lady Helen Taylor, 62, and Lord Nicholas Windsor, 56. She also left £10,000 to her musical charity, Future Talent, which supports musicians from low-income backgrounds, and £5,000 to each of her 9 godchildren. And there's a very sweet photo of her smiling into the camera, looking just so gentle and lovely. We have some music, and I'll be straight back after that.

And that was John Denver and Olivia Newton-John singing Fly Away. Welcome back to Upfront. I'm Sally Pierce, and we're looking at Margot and Tom, torn over baby number two. Margot Robbie has quietly splashed $28 million for a six-bedroom mansion in Queensland, offering plenty of room to expand her family with husband Tom Ackerley. Only problem is, she can't find enough time in her schedule to have a second baby. And insiders say it's causing tension in their marriage. This is what happened the first time around. Margot just keeps getting parts she can't turn down, says a pal of the in-demand actress and producer, who was on a career hot streak right before her son was born in October 2024. She and Tom both have siblings, and they want to have another child close in age to their son, if they can. The actress' next big project is the Ocean Eleven's prequel with Bradley Cooper, which she's starring in and producing. But insiders say Margot 36, who looked downcast as she strolled around Paris last week without her wedding ring on, is feeling the pressure to commit to her and Tom's dream of relocating their family close to where she grew up. They both want this badly. Another baby, maybe two. More time in sunny Australia, a low-key life, the insider says. But this new home is looking more like a very expensive vanity project than a realistic pathway to family bliss. And there's a photograph of the Redwood Estate in Currumbin that she bought. And it's, well, it's a house, but it's got three main sections which are spread out, one house down the middle and one another one each side, but not quite straight, so that sort of looks different from normal. And on one side, there's a beautiful pool with palm trees built in next to it, well, growing next to it. And on the other side, there's a garden with what looks like a drive that's round. It's very beautiful, and lots of lawns and trees a little further away from the house. Suri bans Tom, you're not welcome. Suri Cruz just made her big acting debut in the play Midsummer in Pittsburgh, US. But one person wasn't in the front row, her long-estranged dad, Tom Cruise. Suri wanted to avoid unnecessary distractions, and her father was absolutely not welcome, a source says of the 20-year-old, who has legally dropped Tom's name and goes by Suri Noel. The biggest concern her mum, Katie Holmes, has is that Tom will all of a sudden develop an interest in Suri now she's acting. It's natural he'd be curious. However, we hear Suri is open to meeting up with her long-lost big sister, Bella Cruz, when the play goes to Edinburgh. The source adds, Bella has reached out wanting to see her, and Suri is intrigued. And Carl versus Jackie, friends or foes? They went from dear friends and co-workers of over 20 years to a very public falling out that led to them losing their lucrative radio contracts. But despite all of this, Carl Sanderlance, 55, insists he and Jackie O, 51, hold no ill will towards each other and have been secretly texting behind all of our lawyers' backs. He admits there's a problem, obviously, but we're not friends. That could all change now ARN is able to use Carl's sworn statement to defend themselves in Jackie's $82 million wrongful termination lawsuit against them. And LaPaglia Brothers' secret rift. Actor Anthony LaPaglia has revealed a secret rift with his younger brother Jonathan, admitting they have no contact these days. I haven't talked to Jonathan in a long, long time, Anthony 67 reveals. What's more, he insists the chances of ever working with a Survivor star, 56, are very unlikely. In a thinly veiled swipe, Anthony said about them going into acting, well, my brother went into reality television. He did a couple of good performances here and there, but he's his own guy. We don't really talk about it. In 2018, Jonathan joked Anthony had cut him out of his will for not attending his wedding due to work. Home Alone returns. Macaulay signs on. Everyone's favourite prankster, Kevin McAllister, looks set to return to screens, with whispers growing that child star Macaulay Culkin is in talks to reboot the iconic franchise Home Alone. According to industry podcast The Town, Macaulay, 45, was spied meeting with film executives at Walt Disney Studios in Hollywood recently to discuss potentially reviving the 90s franchise. He's talked about having an idea for a new Home Alone, and Disney is, like, salivating, host Matthew Baloney revealed, adding that sources who've heard the concept are calling it a really good idea. If greenlit, the reboot would mark the first time Macaulay would reprise the role of Kevin in 35 years, having last played him in the hit holiday sequel Home Alone, Lost in New York in 1992.
the brother of Academy Award-winning actor Kieran, recently hinted he'd be open to returning to Home Alone, but only if the idea was just right. And Emma Roberts marries and Julia replaces Dad. While her A-list auntie, Julia Roberts, was front and centre, Emma Roberts' wedding was missing a pivotal attendee, her father. Eric Roberts was noticeably absent from the intimate ceremony, which saw his actress daughter, 35, marry actor Cody John, 36, in Sun Valley, Idaho, on July 26. Despite skipping the nuptials, Eric, 70, has revealed that he harbours no ill will against Emma. "I love my daughter, always have, always will," the Dark Knight actor told Page Six. "It's perfectly wonderful for her to celebrate however she wants, with whoever she wants." Stepping into his place was Auntie Julia, 58, and her husband Danny Moda, who watched adoringly as 5-year-old Rhodes, Emma's son with actor Garrett Hedlund, walked her down the aisle. The bride had plenty of other Hollywood pals in attendance, including Demi Moore, Kristen Stewart, and Sarah Paulson. There's a photograph of the wedding, and she's looking so happy, and so is he, and there are flowers all around them. It looks like they're in the middle of a garden with a sort of flat area that they're standing on. And then some of the others standing around looking very happy about it all. Then we have Hewitt's shock. Mia's engaged. The Hewitts have been keeping a keen eye on their son Cruz as he grand slammed through Wimbledon. However, they're going to have to keep an even closer eye on daughter Mia as her wild travels through Europe with rocker boyfriend Vanda have sparked whispers she's secretly engaged and her parents are the last to know. Beck and Leighton have been keeping tabs on Mia's travels through social media. But for Leighton, some of the loved-up posts with Vanda are a bit much, a spy close to the family spills. And while Leighton knows Mia is her own person, she's fiercely independent, loves to push boundaries, and unlike her siblings, has always had a rebellious streak. He and Beck are desperately trying to tell her to slow it down a bit. There's no need to race towards an engagement or marriage, but deep down, a part of him is bracing for that phone call, "Dad, I'm engaged." And there's a photograph of them sitting on the couch, looking really loved up. Another one of them kissing. Another one, Beck and Leighton, looking very worried about something or other. We don't know. We have some music. I'm straight back after that.

And that was the Bee Gees singing Spicks and Specks. Welcome back to Upfront. I'm Sally Pierce and we're looking at Alvin Kwar, I Left the Show with Grudges. The MasterChef alum stirs up trouble in this wicked new reality show. With an impressive collection of glasses, 52 to be exact, one for every week of the year, MasterChef Australia favourite Alvin Kwar is used to looking at life through a stylish lens. But when he entered the cutthroat world of The Traitors, Ten's thrilling new murder mystery-inspired reality series, even Alvin had to ditch the oven mitts for some boxing gloves. In fact, the beloved cook teases things got so spicy he left the show with some simmering resentment. To be completely honest, yes, I did leave with grudges, Alvin revealed to Woman's Day. It took a few weeks for me to sort of zen out and remind myself it's just a game. But I've been in touch with all of the contestants since, and we've said our sorries and our apologies, and no one really took it to heart. But I think viewers think they know who these reality stars are, but they're going to see a completely different side to them, he teases. It's a far cry from the supportive, family-like environment Alvin 51 experienced in the MasterChef kitchen, where contestants were encouraged to lift each other up rather than throw each other under the bus. Oh my God, The Traitors is so different to MasterChef, he laughs. It's such a game of wit and strategy, and it's a bit of a mind game as well. If you think about it, MasterChef is all about everyone being their true, honest self, whereas this game is all about editing yourself and looking around the room and trying to read people. Perhaps the most challenging aspect for Alvin were the fiery discussions. I hate confrontation, he admits. The round table terrified me. It's like being the kid whose mum and dad are fighting and you're thinking, please stop fighting. The star reveals the drama even puts the highly rated UK version, which was known for its explosive double crosses, to shame. The UK version is like watching a healthy debate, he laughs. The Australian version? Let's just say it's not as well-mannered or polite. It's more like, I've just got to keep interrupting you. Everyone's fighting to be heard because every conversation could be the difference between staying in the game or getting murdered. Also adding to his nerves was the celebrity cast, many of whom he barely recognised. I probably knew about 10% of the cast, he laughs. I was looking around thinking, I don't know who you are. What am I doing here? Ironically, Alvin says, that worked to his advantage, as many of the reality stars had no idea who the former MasterChef favourite was either. Among the famous faces he bonded with most was Australian Survivor favourite Kirby Bentley, while Love Island's Claudia Bonifazio shared his expectations. Claudia surprised me 100%, he says. She was so genuine and real, not at all what I predicted a Love Island contestant would be like. The experience also forced Alvin to confront his own assumptions. I've learned I'm quite judgmental, he laughs. You think these reality stars are one thing, but they're just human beings, and they're beautiful people. And Brand Beckham hits Manhattan. Harper Beckham stole the show as she joined her parents, Sir David and Lady Beckham, for a stylish family outing in New York. The 15-year-old looked remarkably grown up while supporting her mother at Café Portofino Paradiso, a temporary takeover of Café Paradiso in Manhattan's Nolita neighbourhood. The pop-up was created to celebrate Victoria Beckham's Beauty's Portofino 97 fragrance, which was designed to tell the story of a romantic Italian escape during the early days of Victoria and David's relationship. The outing followed several high-profile appearances from Harper during her family's trip to the US for the FIFA World Cup. And the two of them are standing there, and they're the same height these days, unless the daughter is standing on something. Looking very different. Victoria's in a long, elegant navy gown, and her daughter is in jeans and a top and a jacket that goes more or less with jeans. Then we have Cher's $500 million prenup hell. Since discovering she had a granddaughter, Cher's lawyers have been busy rewriting wills and shoring up the details on her proposed prenup with longtime boyfriend Alexander A.E. Edwards, and insiders say it's almost destroyed their 40-year age group romance. They've been engaged for almost 2 years now, and the prenup keeps changing, says a pal. Cher has a $500 million fortune to protect and a granddaughter to leave it to, while Alexander's wanting to protect his own young son, Slash. They want to get married, but the prenup simply won't let them, adds the spy. There's just too much at stake. For now, the wedding's on hold, and unless they can figure out some of those uncomfortable clauses, it's not going to happen at all. Ah, the problems with too much money. And it's time for us to part. I'm Sally Pierce, and you've been listening to Upfront.

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6: This week, AI is an acronym that has gone from being the stuff of science fiction to mild confusion, moderate fear, and let's face it, to very useful.
5: We ask a few friends how they use AI and what are the pitfalls of this new and emerging technology.
6: As we always say at this point, please do get in touch with the show whether you have experience of any of the issues covered on this week's episode of Studio One, or if you think there's something we should be talking about. You never know, your story and insight may help someone who's dealing with something similar.
5: You can contact us via email, studio1@visionaustralia.org. That's studio1@visionaustralia.org.
6: Or, of course, you can jump into our WhatsApp group by following the link in the podcast notes.
5: And please record a message. Don't just write it out, because then we have to read it.
7: Well, hello. So I use AI quite a bit. I use a combination of different tools. I use Be My AI a lot, which is part of the Be My Eyes suite, for describing photos. My children put photos up quite a lot on WhatsApp. And so I use it to have it describe what the photos are, which means I can reply to the conversation and make a comment about what they've posted. I use Claude AI quite a bit to help me brainstorm ideas, sometimes to craft an email, not because I can't write the email, but more to help with the formatting of it, making sure it looks professional and all that sort of thing. And even though I know it's not foolproof, sometimes I will put a document onto Claude and say, hey, can you explain what I need to do to make the format better? But the Be My AI is an absolute game changer. It's free, and I love it for getting it to describe photos. I've even taken photos of, for example, the scene from the jetty, and I've been able to get descriptions, and it's great. And then sometimes I can ask questions, and it will answer the questions as well, like, tell me more about the moon in this picture, or, you know, explain what a full moon looks like. If someone who's totally blind, it's quite amazing.
5: Hello, Lizzie. How are we going today?
6: Not bad, thanks. And yourself?
5: Yes, it's been a rather stressful couple of days, because what we were planning on doing, of course, it all fell through in a rather spectacular mess. We've managed to get nobody to talk about what we wanted, and therefore we've had to, well, you have managed to get us a show out of nowhere, which I've got to say thank you very much for.
6: Oh, you're welcome, mate. Anytime at all. That's my job, after all.
5: So what prompted you to come up with this particular subject?
6: Well, it was an article that came up on the TechWiz WhatsApp group about the app Lumen, which I've yet to use, so I don't know anything about it. Somebody else who we'll talk to later on down the track in today's show does know a bit about it. Mm-hmm. But it prompted me to think, how do people who are blind or have low vision use AI to make their everyday lives easier? And I sort of based it on my own experience as well, because I use ChatGPT for several different things. And I just wondered, what are the tools people use? not only for the show's sake, but also for my own sake, what apps can I start using that will make my life easier as well?
8: I think a lot of the things that describe things, I mean, so in the first interview, she talked about describing things like a full moon and stuff like that, which, yeah, I mean, if you have never seen something, you're never going to, you don't know what it is. I mean, I frankly never knew what the moon looked like until I put a monocular up to it, really. Before that, I just assumed it was just a big splodge of light. So you currently use ChatGPT. What exactly for usually?
6: The other day, for example, I got sent a photo. I was on Messenger with someone from my church, and I don't know if they'd failed to remember that I was blind or they just didn't take it into account, but they sent me a photo without any audio description or any caption. And I had no idea what it was. So I saved it to my phone, uploaded it to ChatGPT, and I got it to describe the photo, which it then did in great detail.
8: So there are a lot of tools that I've had available to me in the past, and I think it's just sheer bloody mindedness that I don't use them. So if I'm writing out a script, then I've used this old-fashioned thing called a brain to sort of write it all out. And yes, I don't use it for emails either because, again, I've got this thing between my ears that hopefully keeps working. And it's something I'm actually rather worried about in this current generation and those people that do become over-reliant on, is that we may stop learning to do things creatively. Some people think that, oh yes, I can describe something and AI will say, whether it be Grok or Gemini or whatever, will draw it for me, and that's me being creative. It's not. It's you describing something and then pulling on the creativity of somebody else to do it. So that's usually my worry. So we'll talk a little bit later about the tools we do use and the tools we don't use, even in the construction of this show, because we used AI tools every day when we're doing radio production now, don't we? And even you have learnt to use one of them.
6: Yeah, and I love it. It's absolutely one of my new favourite things.
8: Indeed. All right, so next up we're talking with Caroline.
9: I use AI in a couple of different ways. I use ChatGPT in the main when it comes to actual AI processes. And what I use ChatGPT for is to enable me when I am writing reports or correspondence to help me put it together in a more professional way. So I will write the bulk of the document and then I will run it through ChatGPT and say, can you improve on this for me to make it look more professional? Then, of course, once ChatGPT has done that, I go back and I check it just to make sure, because while AI is good, it's not always 100% perfect on spellings or spacing and that sort of thing. It doesn't format things for you. So then I have to do the formatting and that just to make sure it's fine. The other thing that I use ChatGPT for is that I am involved in Toastmasters, and the average Toastmasters speech is about 5 to 7 minutes. I will say to ChatGPT, I'm wanting to create a speech. I'm wanting it to be either humorous or provide information or persuasive or whatever. And my topic is, can you help me construct a speech around that topic? And I give it some ideas. Now, a while back, I was wanting to do a speech to talk about the technology in my home that I use. And so, for example, I have a Google Home speaker. I have an Alexa speaker. I also have Siri on my phone. And I wanted to add in my guide dog to it. And I couldn't come up with a good title for the speech. So I ran the idea through ChatGPT and I said, can you come up with some options for a title? It came back with my four companions, and it came back with the closing line that I sometimes feel like I am a captain of a very technical ship where there is a lot of confusion, but in the same, there is a lot of good stuff happening. And I thought that was really quite cool. So I actually
10: took that line, I took the idea for the speech title, and then I created my humorous speech called My Four Companions.
6: I sort of use it similarly, not to write something, but just to, like, for example, if I'm crafting some interview questions, I will put in the questions that I've got through ChatGPT and say, can you make them a bit more open-ended? Or in which order would you suggest that I ask these in? And it will help me in that respect. But for me, I totally believe that if you're going to do any writing like that, you've got to feed the bulk of the information into ChatGPT, because I have asked it to write me something before without giving it any information or any idea of my writing style or any sort of instructions, just telling it to write me a piece about X, Y, Z. And it was totally not like anything that I would write.
8: There's a term now, I was Googling it recently, it's AI slop, which you actually do get in a lot of emails now from people that they just go, oh yeah, I can't be bothered writing this, I'll just tell AI to write it, and these are the subjects I want covered in. And doesn't really satisfy anybody. It's kind of like a fast food of literature. It may do the job for a second, and then all of a sudden you realize that you've just read junk food, really.
6: Yeah, speaking of AI slop, one place that I notice it in particular is on YouTube. So I like to watch a lot of historical content, but also a lot of Christian content. So it's all very word heavy, very subject rich, information rich kind of stuff. Mm-hmm. And the amount of times that I will find AI generated content, it's a bugbear for me, because the last thing I want to hear when I'm looking for a historical documentary or someone presenting on a particular scripture or something is an AI turd, basically. You know, I don't want something that

0: listen to this thing going, something's not quite right here. Yes, there's some pretty pictures. So, yes, I can at least see the pictures. But there's just something not right about the voice. And I don't know, it's not quite like live television, for example.
1: AI music's another thing.
0: Oh.
1: Like, I was in my support worker's car the other day, and they had this Spotify playlist going, and I was like, this is AI music. And they're like, yeah. I'm like, turn it off. Please, I don't want to listen to music that some computer program has generated. I want to listen to human stories told through human music.
0: All right, so who have we got next?
1: I think we have Jennifer. And she's going to expand more on the Be My AI and things like that.
0: Yes, and the mysterious Lumen.
2: I use a few AI tools, ChatGPT being one of them, to help frame words more professionally around things, to reword things to make it look better. Once I've written up content, it could be a letter or an email, etc. I also use Seeing AI to read labels on things or to read where mail might be from. I've also used it to tell me colours of a few things. By far the most regular use, I use it for reading text. I also use a thing called Lumen, which currently works with Gmail accounts. It is a completely voice-controlled app, just about, and it will read, write, and help you navigate your email and your inbox. That's pretty good as well. It's some free app at the moment. Lumin is how you spell it. I also use Be My AI to describe photos. That works very, very well. Also use Aira AI for the same thing. And sure, there's other things, but those are the main ones that I use all the time.
1: Basically, I think people using AI to describe images or text, I think the Meta glasses sort of count as AI as well in their own way. That's been the main thing that's popped up for me, is people using AI to describe something. And actually, I have an example of this. Yesterday, for some reason, I could not get my treadmill to work. Mm-hmm. So I actually took a couple of photos of it live while I was in ChatGPT to try and see if it could tell me where on the screen I could press to get it to work, because the start panel down at the bottom wasn't working like it usually does. And it gave me a full layout of the screen, where the buttons were, what I should press and what I should try. Granted, I wasn't able to get it working. This treadmill is definitely on its way out and I had to get Stephen to assist. But I had told Stephen what ChatGPT had reported was on the screen and the layout of the buttons, and he said that it was totally correct.
0: So, dear listener, okay, we use, there's one honourable mention that I'm going to give of something I've tried out and that I've rejected using, and that is, it's called Descript. So Descript is a program which you use to edit audio using the transcript of a program. And what you can do is you can tell it to remove all of the ums, ahs, and filler words. And I tried that once, and it did a really, really good job of it, but probably too good a job, as in it's cut things, words off as well. So what you tend to find often is someone will say, and. And if you cut the at the end of that, it sounds funny.
1: Yeah, I see what you mean. Yeah, I can imagine that would be quite difficult, because it would have trouble kind of cutting it right on the as well. And you're right, people do tend to join to other words.
0: And that's kind of what it did all the way through. So, and what I found really, really fascinating, though, is I've had people coming to assist me with Peter Greco's work, for example, and some of them have been a bit younger, and they've started editing in a similar way that AI automatically edits. And it's like, well, the whole point of us going through and manually doing what we do is so that it sounds natural. So
1: yeah, I used to do that.
0: I know. And so there are some skills that, yes, AI will probably replace certain people with, but there are still certain things that we are better at, and I hope we remain better at that for our own damn good. But the other two things we use pretty much all the time is a program called Adobe Podcasts, and I believe you've started using the same thing as well.
1: Yes, my lovely computer teacher, who we'll hear from next, Garth, sent me the link again, and we went through the process of signing in and uploading my first piece of audio on Friday, and now I can send the audio to you all cleaned up.
0: And that is what we heard before. And in fact, if you want to just tell us a little bit more about the process, because seeing as we're recording over

0: Zoom, I'm going to switch the AI off for a certain period of time and give you, the listener, an idea of how good this damn thing is. So, Lizzie, tell me the process of uploading something to Adobe Podcast.
1: Well, hello, Sam. I'm reporting to you from my office, which, as you can hear now that the AI is switched off, it's quite echoey.
0: Sounds like a toilet.
1: It does, doesn't it? It feels like a toilet sometimes too. Anyway, the process includes going into the Adobe Podcast website. It is a website. It's not a desktop app as far as I know. I'm probably wrong there.
0: No, there's definitely a website.
1: But once you've signed in and kept yourself logged in, which I've done, there's a button that says choose files. It then takes you into your computer or USB, where whatever you're on. You can choose the file that you want. Press enter. It will upload the file. It'll enhance the speech, separate the background, take away the echo. It's like there's a whole bunch of stuff that it goes through. Enhancing speech, it does that a couple of times. And then once it's uploaded, it gives you an option to play it, which I always do just to make sure it sounds good. And then you can go and download that. And once you've downloaded that, you've got a cleaned up version of your original audio.
0: Some of the downfalls of it can be, for example, I've used the professional version now, which is one of the benefits of working in the field that we work in, which means that I can adjust some of the settings. Early on, Peter Greco had an interview with someone live in Paris at the Paralympics, and they had all this wonderful sound in the background, and that's how you could pick it up, and the AI dutifully got rid of all the background. Cleaned her up really, really well, but it sounded like she was in the studio. So what we can do nowadays, if you pay a little bit of money for the professional version, is adjust these things so, yes, you do get a bit of background in there, so which we have done to considerable effect when we've been out and about at various conferences and things like that. So, yes, there's a lot of work that comes into it. And the other thing, of course, is... Dear listener, you might have noticed that our podcast pictures have changed a little bit. And yes, I do use an AI agent to sometimes do our podcast pictures because it's just so handy to describe something. I don't think it's artful in any particular way, but it's handy to say, all right, draw me this cartoon. So that's where we use it.
1: Speaking of AI pictures, Sam, do you remember the picture I sent you that ChatGPT made of Mackenzie towing a steam train?
0: Ah, yes, yes, yes.
1: Yes, that was particularly funny, I thought. Although my appearance seemed to take on quite Asian characteristics, which I'm not sure why. I'm not sure why ChatGPT decided to make me look that way, but there you go.
0: Herein lies the problem with AI as well, is unlike other programs and algorithms, it will take its best guess on something. It won't throw up an error message and say, sorry, I can't do that. It will simply see what happens. And if you have been listening to our program for a while, you will sometimes hear examples of that in some of the earlier interviews that we have done and use the client to clean things up. And sometimes it's made someone, well, I used to call it Dalekification because it makes them sound like a Dalek. But nowadays it's got better. So we shall see. Anyway, on to our last interview. And this is the person that's been helping you out a great deal, I believe.
1: Yeah, Garth Humphreys. He's absolutely amazing. He's been teaching me all the new tricks I've been learning. Just a great teacher. Very patient. Very knowledgeable man, Garth.
2: Oh, when we first started using AI, and I think it's probably a common story, it's things like Be My Eyes and using it for any kind of description. Seeing AI even, I guess, is, you know, early on, whether it's matching clothes or reading a menu or just so many things just throughout the day, it's made possible.
1: So how long ago did you start using Be My Eyes and Seeing AI? And how long have they been out for?
2: It's getting to a point now where it feels like those sort of tools have just always been there, but it has only been the last 2 or 3 years, I suppose, that it's been to the point where it is now, but maybe even longer than that.
1: How have you seen them improve over time?
2: Just the sort of the quality of the descriptions you're getting, the speed of what you're getting. And I think, you know, that's for tools like Be My Eyes. We're getting closer and closer to having real-time description like that in apps like Orion, where using it for things like, hey, I've dropped an AirPod, can you help me find it? And just moving your phone around and go, oh, yep, there it is there. You know, it gives you directions and audio signals on how to find the AirPod on the floor. things like that. It's really useful.
1: I didn't even know what's Orion.
2: It's an app that you can work through your Meta glasses as well. Meta have given support for that to happen. It'll give you sort of real-time description of, you know, as you're walking along. It's a bit hit and miss. I wouldn't use it as your primary navigational device at all. But for example, things like I've told it, hey, can you tell me if you see anything directly on my pathway? And it'll go, that path is clear. Path is clear every 30 seconds or so. And then it might say, yep, there's a rubbish bin on the pathway. Veer to the right to miss it. Things like that. You can also use it around the house. It's got a whole list of pre-done items that you can find. It'll basically keep an eye out for that particular thing that you've selected. Or you can just ask it. There's a sort of a prompt field where you can just talk to it and sit, like I gave the example of the AirPods, and just give it a prompt to find it.
1: Do you use anything like ChatGPT or Grok or Claude?
2: You know, on iPhones, you have an action button if it's a 15 Pro or newer sort of thing. And you can assign that action to do whatever you like, basically a number of things anyway. I've for quite a while had that as my ChatGPT button. So I just press and hold the side button and I'm straight into a call with ChatGPT. The other one I've used a lot lately is Claude. For me, at the moment, I'm using it to create software that I want that is designed for me to use. Like it's bespoke. And I think we're all going to have the ability to just create bespoke solutions to problems that we find. So for me, you know, I've got a Stream Deck that the software is not very accessible. It's a sort of a grid of buttons that you can have then assigned to macros on your computer. For example, within Zoom, you can have it set so that if Zoom's up, pressing this button will share the screen, pressing that button will hang up or mute or all sorts of actions. Now, there is a Open Deck, which was a sort of an open source software to control it that was supposed to have some accessibility. I tried it on the Mac. It didn't work very well. So I got Claude to make me my own version of that software with the features I wanted. I have to do these screen captures. Now, there's various ways of doing that, but none of them were really the way I wanted them to be. So I've got Claude to build a whole audio and video editing suite centered around the kind of work that I'm doing with the screen captures. Look, it's slightly addictive. It's amazing to be able to have an idea and have it turned into reality. You know, I'm not a coder. I have next to no coding skills, but I can articulate the UI I want and the feature set I want, and I can test to see if it's working properly. And it's not like, oh, give me this and it's there straight away. It's backwards and forwards. It's needing to actually test, like it'll think it's done something and it sort of works, but it doesn't quite work. And with iteration though, with going backwards and forwards with Claude, I've got it to the point now where it's super functional. The real excitement that I have from something like Claude is that ability, as I mentioned, to be able to make an idea into reality.
1: So where do you think AI is going in the future? Like what improvements do you see happening over the next 10 years, specifically for blind people or people with low vision?
2: I think more and more of these sort of tools, and I think in the next 10 years, we're looking at, as I said, bespoke solutions. So you as an average user can go, this is the problem I want to solve. Can you help create an app to solve that problem for me? And it'll be there.
1: That sounds amazing and all very complicated and like things that I don't understand.
2: And I think that's what it feels like at first. Lots of us now have had those sort of conversations with the chatbots. But to actually take it that next step to creating software solutions to problems is pretty empowering, I think.
1: What are the downsides that you see to AI? Because obviously we're getting people writing essays using ChatGPT and schools and unis are having to crack down on the use of AI chat sites. So what are some of the downsides that you see to AI?
2: There's a lot like that. I think that is, you know, a really big area that you need to, like, how can you trust anybody's work? Is that work they've presented a fair representation of them or just what Claude has told them or ChatGPT has told them today? I think some of the other sort of things to be careful of maybe are people getting too reliant on these chatbots as an emotional support almost, because you can talk to them about anything you like within reason and they will give you the answer it thinks you want to hear. So I think it could be quite a trap for people to get, I'm not going to say, you know, emotionally tied, but yes, emotionally dependent on some of the tools. And then does it always give you the right advice? It'll couch advice and saying, you know, I'm not a psychologist or I'm not a doctor or whatever. But even with that couching of the response it gives you, it still gives you a response. Yeah, and thinking you're almost feeling as though you're talking to another person.
1: Yeah, except it doesn't know what coffee I like, so it's a terrible friend.
2: Well, that's something that it can remember, though, if you tell it.
0: That's a wrap for this week. A big thank you to Stephanie, Caroline, Jennifer and Garth.
1: And of course, a big thanks to you for listening. That includes our listeners on the Reading Radio Network or wherever you may be listening from. 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
0: Next week, if you have a disability, there can be challenges in finding and maintaining friendships. We decided to get some professional help.
1: We're asking a professional counsellor what we can do to stay on stable ground and maybe stop being too needy.
0: Yeah, I haven't heard from you in ages. No phone call, you haven't written, not even a postcard.
1: Ugh, cut it out.
0: But between now and then, please do get in touch with the show, whether you have experience of any of the issues covered on this week's episode of Studio One, or if you think there's something we should be talking about. You never know, your story and insight may help somebody else who is dealing with something similar.
1: You can contact us via email at studio1@visionaustralia.org. 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
17: Welcome to this special World Braille Day episode of Talking Vision. World Braille Day was on Sunday the 4th of January this year, celebrating the role that Braille has played for the last 201 years in the lives of people who are blind or have very low vision. This week, it's my great pleasure to introduce a favourite of ours on Vision Australia Radio, Stephen Jolly, as he catches up with BBC North America correspondent Gary O'Donoghue, a journalist who is totally blind from a very young age, but has not let that stop him from achieving the absolute highest pinnacles of international journalism. So without further ado, here's Stephen with Gary right now.
10: So you went to Worcester College, a well-known school for blind boys in those days, and then you went on to university. It was residential at the college. You went to university. How was that change for you into a much larger and gender-mixed environment?
19: It was a huge shock, actually. I mean, the one thing about... I come from a sort of working class background. My father was a cab driver. My mother worked in bars and various things. And so when I was sent away to school, first of all to Dalton House and then to Worcester when I was 11, it was a sort of classical English public school environment, really. I mean, it was for blind boys in those days. But it had all the sort of hallmarks and the traditions and the ways of doing things that were common to English public schools in those days. And you know, we have this confusing kind of nomenclature in England about public actually meaning private when it comes to schools. And so it was a completely different world that I wasn't used to. I was away from home, which I'd never been before. Sharing dormitories with people you didn't know, and a very sort of academic environment. And it, it had a lot of downsides, to be honest, and it had some upsides, which were that it was a sort of Rolls-Royce education. They did instill a huge level of self-confidence and a huge level of belief that anything was kind of possible. And they had huge success, 90-odd% of people from Worcester went on to higher education, to university.
10: Mm. So tell us about that experience at university.
19: Well, it was a huge shock when I got to university because I suddenly realised that people, even, clever people, could behave very, very oddly towards you if you were blind. And that I found quite difficult at first, that they were awkward and nervous. And I mean, of course, they're 18 years old as well and being away for a home for the first time. So, which doesn't occur to you at the time. But I settled in really after a couple of terms, and my university, they were so good to me. I remember it was in a very low-key way, but I remember early on someone noticing in my room that my Braille books were all sort of piled up on the floor. Because obviously the bookshelves were for normal books. And someone must have mentioned this somewhere. And suddenly, a couple of days came by, and then the college carpenter turned up and built me a whole set of bookshelves that would fit Braille books just in my room.
10: Yeah.
19: And it kind of, I don't even know how that really happened, but it sort of just happened. And they would do things like make sure, that I had reading lists well in advance. They would make sure that, the librarians, if there was a book I needed and they didn't have it in the library, they'd go and get it from the bookshop for me.
10: Just tell us the college and the university that you were at.
19: Yeah, this was Christ Church in Oxford, which is the biggest college in Oxford. And it's a beautiful sort of 16th century college. It's where some of you are familiar with the Harry Potter films. The Great Hall in Christ Church is often used in the Harry Potter films for I think their dining hall. It's a very, very grand and imposing place, very exciting to eat your dinner there every night. And it's got Oxford's Cathedral within its precincts. Mm. The college chapel is effectively the Oxford Cathedral as well. And I spent three years there and a year abroad in Paris when I was meant to be studying at the Sorbonne, but I spent most of the time actually doing little radio packages for the In Touch programme in the UK, which is the BBC's programme for visually impaired people.
10: Still going strong with Peter White.
19: Still going strong after all these years.
10: Yeah.
19: And still with Peter White, who is a great mentor and a great supporter over the years. We stand on, from my point of view, I stand on his shoulders in so many ways over the years. And and that's where I got the bug for broadcasting, really, at that point in time.
10: Yes, well, you talk about Peter White as a mentor to you, a blind broadcaster, and I'm sure you're influencing lots of other people now. Tell us how you got into journalism and about the barriers that there might have been and why you wanted to do it.
19: Well, my first real break was complete accident, as of course these things often are, is that my dad, who I think I mentioned was a cab driver, he picked up a blind chap called Kevin Mulhern, who was a blind producer of television programmes back in the 80s. And he got talking to him about me when I was at university, and Kevin, bless him, said, well, why doesn't he come along and have a look at my television production company, and we're putting a programme together, and come and have a look. And I came and had a look, and he introduced me to some people at the BBC, and then during some of the summer vacations at Oxford, I got some sort of, you know, unpaid researcher work on various programmes on Radio 4 in the UK. And that's really how it started. I hadn't no real interest, you know, when I went to university in being a journalist, although I'd been editor of the school newspaper at Worcester for a period of time. And then it was the radio side of it that really grasped me. And I got to the end of my career at university, and I applied for some of the BBC's prestigious, you know, training schemes. They have a thing called the News Trainee Scheme. And I applied, and I didn't get it. And I applied a second time, and I didn't get it. Although they did ask me in and had a chat, and you know, there were some pretty senior people. One of whom said, you know, I don't think a blind person can be a reporter. And of course, in those days, you could say that perfectly. You know, legitimately, you could in those days, of course, reject people for jobs on those grounds openly. There were no anti-discrimination laws at that point in time. But there were enough people around Stephen, fortunately, who were prepared to take a punt on me, not least Thina Heschel, the great producer of the In Touch programme for so many years, who has given me stuff, but also in the areas where I felt more interested, which was politics in particular. So people on, you know, programmes like Today in Parliament in the UK, and that gave me a break. And a couple of particular people in the politics department there, a man called Bob Eggington, another one called Richard Eyre, who ran the politics department at the time. Just, you know, this untested, untried 22-year-old. They gave me a chance, you know, short little contracts. And it was around the time of the 92 election. And I did a bit of that for local radio at Westminster, the service that delivers for local radio. And I absolutely loved it. And I didn't mess up as far as I could tell. And the contracts got longer and longer until I, you know, got a job about a year later, a permanent job.
10: Gary, has technology helped that? Because in your early days, you really had to struggle to find out what was in the newspapers. You'd have to have friends in the very early days to read it to you. Mm. Content has now become so easily available, so accessible. The challenge is to decide what to read rather than to find something to read.
19: Mm-hmm. It's absolutely right. I mean, I used to have to get people around on a Sunday to read the Sunday papers to me. I used to have to get people to read sort of cuttings from the research library, where they would photocopy cuttings if you were researching a story. I remember, you know, I had a girlfriend who, you know, made her read cuttings at night, and I'm sure she sort of thought that was probably not what you were meant to do of an evening. But things have got a lot easier with technology. But at the same time, the numbers of sources of information, you know, the amount of stuff has just multiplied beyond absolute recognition. Now, back in those days, if you kept yourself across three or four newspapers, you're okay.
10: Yep.
19: I mean, it's just not like that anymore, isn't it? So our problem now is, I think, to sort of, how do we most efficiently use the tools we have, like on the iPhone or on the PC or the Mac, how do we most efficiently use those to get to what we need quickly and to sift through the noise? So I, for example, I tend to farm out things like the sort of trawling of things like X to my producer. And I say, you know, just keep an eye on it for me, because by definition, it's linear. So you kind of have to read everything to get an idea. Whereas, you know, if you can see, and my producer is sighted, she can scan it for me.
10: Yeah.
19: You know, just keep an eye on, you know, anything that's relevant to what we're doing. Same with some of the other social media channels. You know, we have these sort of teams. We use Microsoft Teams a lot, and we use WhatsApp groups a lot as well. And sometimes the sheer volume of messages is just too much. And again, we can only read them in a linear fashion. And it can just take ages to learn nothing, or, you know, to have not help in any way. So I try to be quite ruthless about what I do read, what I do focus on.
10: I was having a conversation recently with my brother, actually, and he said to me, Stephen, you might think your productivity is going to go up with AI and associated technologies, and it will, but for people who can see, it'll probably go up even more. And so there's sort of a bigger gap. The bar is higher. I thought that was pretty insightful.
19: Yeah, I think so. I mean, this digital divide that people talk about, it certainly hasn't gone away. And often we find, don't we? We take two steps forward and one step back. And then, but also suddenly things can break, as we know. Someone rolls out a new version of this or that, and suddenly something's broken, and you're kind of floundering around. And also, I think it's very difficult to explain to one's employers or people you work with the sort of usability issue. They'll just say, "Is it accessible?" And of course, it's very often very difficult to answer that question in a straightforward way, because, well, yeah, I mean, it kind of talks, but, you know, can I use it in a useful way quickly?
10: Mm.
19: And by the time you started to say that, they've lost interest. So it's, you know, I mean, I'm constantly frustrated in my environment with things being rolled out. And you say, has it been tested? Is there a sort of a tutorial for someone who can't see the screen? And they say, well, not really. You know, and I say, well, okay, well, why don't you unplug the mouse, turn the screen off, and see how you get on with it?
10: it's more than voice over speaking when you open the app.
19: Yes, that's right. That's absolutely right. It's there's so much more to it than that, but that's quite a hard thing to communicate at times.
17: 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I hope you enjoyed the first half of Stephen Jolly there with Gary O'Donoghue. If you missed any part of the interview with Stephen or Gary, or you'd love to hear it again, you can either find it through Talking Vision on the podcast app of your choice, through the Vision Australia Library, or through the interview highlights feed, where you can find an extended version of the conversation with Stephen and Gary. However, in the meantime, let's get back to Stephen right now.
10: I'm speaking with Gary O'Donoghue. He's the BBC's chief North America correspondent. You might have heard him on BBC World Television or BBC World Service Radio. I hope you have, because he does a great job. He's blind and he's telling us about his work. Tell us about the place of Braille in your life.
19: Braille is absolutely essential. I was taught Braille as soon as I lost my sight. In fact, you know, like a number of days after I emerged from hospital at 8 years old, the partially sighted school I was at, you know, took me out of my classes, sat me on a bench outside, and a Braille teacher turned up and started teaching me Braille. And that carried on through the blind schools I went to. You know, at Worcester, we had a whole year at the beginning dedicated to getting people up to a Braille, you know, good Braille reading standard. You know, the first year was what it was all about. And I use it all the time. I use it in my work all the time for reading scripts. I use it electronically also when I'm on the road for reading scripts and taking notes, and taking notes in press conferences, or writing out a piece for BBC Online or something like that. So it is central. And I read a little bit with Braille for pleasure. I do use audiobooks probably more, but with the advent of things like the Kindle app and also the Apple Books, you know, sometimes I increasingly nowadays kind of do a mixture of reading, particularly with nonfiction, where I'll read a couple of pages with the speech, and then I might read a page or two with the Braille display. Mm. And I find that kind of really aids my concentration. Mm. And it you know, keeps up my Braille reading as well, make sure I'm doing plenty more of that. And it's just I find it a very enjoyable way of consuming a book, actually.
10: It's challenging when to step in and buy a new device, isn't it? Because it's changing all the time.
19: Yes, it is. But in many ways, right, you know, not some things haven't changed, which is, you know, 40 cells of electronic Braille. You know, we had that 30 years ago and we still have that now, don't we? Mm. And now there's all sorts of things that are changing with multi-line Braille displays, and we'll see how they, I mean, that would be a joy for me in a studio environment presenting. I do some presentation of live programs now on the World Service, like NewsHour and The Weekend. And, you know, I'm still working off paper with that, scripts being printed, run into the studio, handed to me 3 seconds before I read them and stuff.
10: Because
19: like
10: you've
19: that.
10: Got all the lines under your fingers. You're not scrolling.
19: Absolutely.
10: Down. Yeah.
19: You're not scrabbling around and you're not reliant on, you know, devices. But if they could produce a multi-line display that would allow me to just use the computer and have a sort of, because you get a sense of how much there is to read and where the audio comes in, for example, when you've got it physically in front of you, that you don't get when you only see a line at a time on a Braille display. So a multi-line thing would be, the thing I've noticed though, is that when they refresh these multi-line things, it's too noisy for a studio environment. You know,
10: yeah.
19: You can't have that noise going on in a studio. It'll be too distracting. So hopefully at some point there'll be a technology that refreshes, gives me 10 lines of Braille refreshing silently. I'd definitely go for that.
10: I want to take you back though to another application of noisy, very busy environments. Give us, with your time in America, three, let's call them high adrenaline moments.
19: Three high adrenaline moments. Well, I suppose, we don't just do politics in America. So I remember things like, you know, being sent on, sent out on various mass shootings at times. And, you know, and there were times when we were sent to cover these mass shootings, which are all too regular in America, as you know. Mm. You know, when the gunman is still on the loose and you're hanging around a place that he's, you know, where he shot people up and not knowing what's going to happen. And we certainly had that in a couple of the deployments I went to. Also, going to hurricanes. You know, I've stood in hurricanes. I stood in a Category 5 hurricane in Florida, Hurricane Michael, which absolutely devastated the panhandle of Florida, and that was pretty high intensity. But I suppose the in terms of the most pressurized, one of the most pressurized moments has got to be when a man, Thomas Crooks, attempted to assassinate President Trump just before the 2024 election.
10: Absolutely sensational radio that you were at the rally and then outside.
19: Well, it was quite a moment. And, yeah. You know, it's one of those things where you kind of, it was an early summer's evening. We were just, you know, doing some gentle lives, thought this is just on our way actually to the Republican National Convention in Milwaukee. We thought, okay, he's doing a rally in Pennsylvania. We can drive there and then fly from Pittsburgh and get to the RNC the next day. Do a few lives. He may or may not announce his vice president tonight. Who knows? Mm. And then suddenly the whole world kind of comes apart when you hear these shots. And I knew straight away it was shooting. The sad thing about living in America for so long is that you do know what shots sound like. And then the next few hours was absolute. I mean, I've never been under such pressure as a broadcaster, as a professional. As those few hours, and we were fortunate enough to, just because of where we were placed, that we weren't really under any restrictions because a lot of journalists who were there were sort of penned into a pen, and we weren't, for various reasons. And it meant we could talk to everyone who'd been there. And we found this guy who'd actually seen the shooter and tried to warn the Secret Service before he took his shots at Donald Trump.
10: He saw him on a roof, didn't he?
19: He did. He saw him climb onto the roof. He saw him and he pointed him out. And the Secret Service, you know, he was trying to get their attention, trying to get them to take it seriously. And then it was a very interesting moment, Stephen, from a visually impaired point of view, because, you know, only afterwards did someone say to me, "Do you know what that guy looked like?" And I said, "No, I don't know what." He said, "Well, he's got this kind of weird fake orange hair. He's like got a can of beer in his hand, etc." And I was thinking, if I could see, I wonder if I'd have put him on air.
10: Yeah.
19: You know, I wonder if I'd have been a bit worried about what he was going to say, because it was a really explosive situation. People were very angry, very upset. It was one guy walked past me when I was on air and said, "They shot first, this is war." Right. So, you know, you could, the atmosphere was absolutely fever pitch. And if I put someone on air and he kind of spouted a load of nonsense, that could have made things a lot worse. But I just listened to him. I didn't know what he looked like, but I listened to him and he kept saying to me, this was off air beforehand, he was consistent, and I kept asking him to repeat himself, and he was consistent with what he was saying. I think, okay, this guy, you know, does know what he's seen, you know. And so I put him on air and he told this story, and what he said has completely stood the test of time. He was genuinely the first eyewitness to what had happened. Mm-hmm. And that clip ended up getting sort of, you know, sent around. I mean, I think the last time we looked, that clip of him had been viewed, like, in terms of social media, 300 million times. And you realise, with that kind of thing, you realise that you're reaching, like, the whole globe.
10: Now, you and your team have been recognised for that piece of broadcasting, haven't you?
19: We were fortunate enough to win a Royal Television Society Award earlier this year for breaking news in London. And so we went to a fancy hotel in Park Lane and had a few sherbets and got an award. And I hadn't really thought about what I was going to say if we won, but I decided as I was walking up to the stage, I'm going to make a point here. And I did make a point there about, you know, the blind people and how, you know, there are barriers and there are still barriers for blind journalists, and how, I hope that this would, put some of that doubt to bed, you know, about blind people working in television. And it got a very, very good, very positive response, not just from the room, which was very warming, you know, this is all your peers, but also in the sort of online as well. It got very well received. So we were very, very lucky. We also got nominated for an Emmy, which we didn't win, but I'll take an Emmy nomination any day, which is very nice.
10: Yeah, pretty good. Tell me, when you're doing a project like that, an assignment like that, who do you have with you? I'm sure they're your best friends in that particular situation, but your friends and colleagues working with you. How does that work? How many of you are there and what happens?
19: We tend to work in teams of three. So what we tend to have is a cameraman who's also what we call nowadays a shoot edit, so they can also edit video. There's a correspondent and a producer. And that's true for, you know, me, and it's also true for my sighted colleagues. That tends to be the basic team. And you might be doing a mixture of lives, what we call lives. In other words, you know, stand up in front of a camera, talk live to the presenter in the studio in London. You're doing a lot of what they call digital stuff now. So these live pages on the website that are kind of, you know, have sort of bite-sized 100-word contributions on rolling stories. Those are a huge priority for us now. You're sort of witnessing stuff, writing stuff up, doing little bits of analysis. You might be filing radio voice pieces, which are like the 40-second bits that go in the news bulletins. You might be doing radio packages. You might be doing television packages. You might be doing, you know, sit down interviews. But yeah, it's three of you and a car is what you need.
10: So when you were in, I think it was New York when Joe Biden was confirmed as winning the 2020 election. It was a Saturday night, high excitement. And BBC World Television were crossing, World News Television were crossing to you. You would have had a producer helping you source the content that you needed to explain, etc.
19: I think 2020, I was actually at the White House. I was in New York for 2016 at Hillary Clinton's party when she lost. And that was an extraordinary experience because this sort of party suddenly evaporated and all these people dancing with them crying. But in 2020, I would have had a producer. We probably, in those circumstances, when you have a sort of big story, you sometimes have engineers around as well. And there might be more than one team. So there could be two teams of three in one location. One could be doing lives and another one could be gathering to cut a package immediately. So there can be a mixture of things. But yeah, the basic unit is a team of three.
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1: 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Avoid delays and check before you travel at bigbuild.vic.gov.au. 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
4: Coming up now on Vision Australia Radio, something novel. And just a warning that today's program may contain language which some listeners could find offensive.
5: Sunset Ridge by Nicole Alexander, narrated by Cynthia Howell. This is a DAISY recording produced by the Vision Australia Information Library Service, commencing on January the 9th, 2015. This book was published by Bantam in 2013. No unauthorised copying, broadcasting, or public performance of this recording is permitted.
6: I thought I heard someone. You must be Madeline. George said you'd be coming. He and the missus are in town for a luncheon.
5: The croaky voice belonged to a woman aged somewhere in her 60s. She stood at the corner of the house with an overflowing laundry basket on her hip and a dead chicken in her hand. Her hair was grey and cropped short, and her face was lined.
6: I'm Sonia, the housekeeper.
5: Hi. Madeline's gaze fell to the bird. Blood dripped from its neck.
6: You'll have to lug all that around to the back, I'm afraid. The missus had the front door enclosed and now the lock's gone on the door.
5: Gone? Madeline repeated as she walked around the house in pursuit of the housekeeper, her belongings burning the muscles in her arms with their combined weight.
6: Bastard. Sonia emphasised over her shoulder. That's what happens when you get that type of fancy stuff freighted out here. Once it's broke, there ain't no one to fix it.
5: The walk along the length of the homestead revealed grass and scraggly clumps of saltbush and flowering plumbago. The house was saved from the worst of the westerly sun by a row of trees outside the garden fence. However, part of the ancient bougainvillea hedge had disappeared, leaving the house to suffer the brunt of the weather. The side veranda had been enclosed with cream-painted timber to keep the dust out, and although this side of the house was now a bland wall, it held three evenly spaced windows along its length. At the rear of the house, Madeline noticed a new but empty terraced flower bed at the back of the garden, and a new gazebo, with a beige cane table and chairs. The lawn was amazingly green for late February during a roaring drought, yet the garden seemed sparse. She noticed that a number of trees and another hedge were gone from the back of the garden, and with their removal the garden fence had been brought forward 20 metres. For the first time, Madeline could see the house paddock fence glimmer in the midday sun. Beyond lay dense woody timber, through which the road wound back to civilization.
6: They've made it smaller, Sonia explained, as if reading Madeline's mind.
5: They crossed an expanse of sandstone pavers, sheltered by sail-like cloths attached from the house's awning. The sails extended outwards and were secured by three tall aluminium posts.
6: They've been carting dam water in one of the 1,000-litre firefighting units to keep some of the flowers and shrubs going, while the bore water keeps the lawn alive. So most of those trees at the back of the garden died. 9 in all, and a good part of the hedge, Sonia explained. Anything that wasn't a native, George dragged them away with a dozer and then repositioned the fence. The Sunset Ridge garden had always been secure and cosy, sheltered and shaded by the thick girth trees and hedges. Now the homestead felt exposed, and Madeline realised that she wasn't sure if this was due to the drought-forced changes or her mixed feelings about returning to her childhood home. Sonia dumped the chicken on the ground. "Dog's got it," she explained, nodding towards the mangled bird. "Follow me." Sidestepping the dead chicken, Madeline followed the older woman onto the gauzed rear veranda, pleased that at least one of the original verandas had been kept intact. In the entrance hallway, the tongue-and-groove walls were now a blinding white, and 3 black wrought-iron chandeliers swung in the breeze from ducted air conditioning. That was an improvement. She could already feel her sweaty shirt drying. At her old bedroom door, Madeline sat the suitcases on the floor. "Oh, no, sorry, girl, but that's the nursery now." Madeline opened the door. Pale blue and white wallpaper had been replaced by mint green paint. A sense of loss seeped through her as she imagined Rachel clearing out her personal things. "I didn't know that Rachel was pregnant."
2: "She's not," Sonia answered. "Here you go. The other 2 spare rooms are being painted at the moment, so this one's being used as a bit of a..."
6: "But this is Grandfather's room." Sonia stood at the open door.
2: "Yes, it is. You haven't been home for a while, have you? Well, I only arrived myself about 12 months ago. Anyway, your mother's room is now a guest bathroom."
6: Sonia adjusted the laundry basket on her hip. "And although your grandfather's room is being used for storage, it's the only free space we've got. Sorry, love."
5: Madeline raised a smile.
6: "No problem." She dumped the suitcase and bag on the timber floor and laid the laptop on the single bed in the middle of the room. The room smelt musty. Cardboard boxes competed with suitcases, a shoe-filled plastic milk crate, a warped hockey stick, and an old blackboard. Madeline recognised the board immediately. It had hung in the schoolroom. Madeline and George were the 4th generation to enjoy early marks and mail-delivered lessons, courtesy of the correspondence school, until they were 12 and 14. Then their father had died and their world changed. Their mother had leased Sunset Ridge and relocated the family to Brisbane, abandoning the property to others, until George was of an age to take over the management of it. For a moment, Madeline found herself reliving those awful days when their world had been turned upside down. She'd forgotten how difficult it was for her to be back in her old home, a feeling made worse by the fact that she no longer had her bedroom to escape to. Sonia stood at her shoulder.
2: "I cleared a space in the wardrobe and I dusted down the desk."
6: Madeline thanked her. "Are you from the Banyan district?"
2: "I've been back and forth. I lost my last job because of the drought. Machinery dealerships don't need bookkeepers once they go bust."
6: "You're a bit overqualified for this job."
2: "Maybe," she sniffed. "Anyway, George is a good lad."
6: The omission of Rachel's name was obvious.
2: "Personally, I wasn't ever into arty stuff, but your grandfather was a good man. I vaguely recall meeting him."
6: Sonia squinted in thought. "You're lucky. I never knew him."
2: "Oh, I was a wee thing then. I probably wouldn't have been much older than 10. He had a soft smile and kind eyes."
6: "Like George."
2: "Well then," Sonia patted her arm. "You did know your grandfather. You see him in your brother."
6: After Sonia left, Madeline sat on the lumpy bed. The room was all browns and beige and felt strangely empty. She could not recall it ever being used for guests.
5: and that was exactly how she felt, a guest in her childhood home. Through the window, the old schoolhouse and attached governess quarters were visible within the garden, their white walls glary with sunlight. Madeline drew the curtains against the heat and slumped back on the bed, breathing deeply as she took in her surroundings. As throughout the house, the walls were the original tongue-and-groove timber, and an old-fashioned manhole was cut into a corner of the 10-foot ceiling. She felt strange. This was the first time she'd looked at the homestead through the eyes of David Harrow, the artist. It was hardly a place for inspiration. In winter, the land was bitingly cold and lifeless. In summer, a string of southerly blusters could be relied on to destroy any chance of rain from the north, which is exactly what had happened for a good number of years. Yet, as a child, Madeline shared an affinity with the land. She'd breathed in its heady scents, raced George on horseback through the tangled scrub along the river, and camped happily by its sandy banks. The two of them had grown strong under an endless sky within the arms of the land that surrounded them. Then their father had committed suicide. He was buried in the Harrow family cemetery on Sunset Ridge. The day they left the property, Madeline didn't look back. So why had she agreed to Jude's suggestion of a property visit? Perhaps it was simply to placate her mother. Perhaps the bitterness Madeline had held over the years regarding Jude's thoughtless disposal of David Harrow's artwork and legacy was beginning to wane. In truth, it was an anger compounded by her father's death and Jude's reaction to it. As a teenager, Madeline learned quickly that suicide was appalling. Madeline ran her hand across the chenille bed cover. She was looking forward to catching up with her brother away from the usual Christmas gathering in Brisbane. And having seen the documentation from the Australian War Memorial, her interest in her grandfather and a possible exhibition had been revitalised. Hanging on the wall above the roll-top desk was a black-and-white photograph of her grandfather and his two older brothers, her great-uncles, Thaddeus and Luther, in army uniforms. Despite the typically unsmiling expressions, they look relaxed and proud of their slouch hats and Rising Sun insignias.

wide of eye with broad foreheads. They had defined chins and generous lips. David, only 16 at the time, appeared slighter than his brothers, with a face rounded by remnants of baby fat and a dimpled cheek. Luther, of stockier build, had a slightly cleft chin, an attribute that accentuated his hard-featured handsomeness. Thaddeus, taller by a good few inches, looked distinctly unimpressed. There was something of a haughty demeanour about him, and even if she'd not known it, Madeline would have guessed he was the eldest. The least attractive in her mind, Thaddeus nonetheless would have stood out in a crowd today. Next to their picture was a faded map of Australia that noted the regimental colours of the Australian Imperial Force from 1914 to 1919, and tucked into the edge of the frame was a postcard depicting a cathedral. The card slipped free easily, and Madeline flipped it over to read the place name, Cathédrale Notre-Dame de Saint-Omer. Although the card was blank, Madeline knew that the three Harrow brothers had fought on the Western Front. She had placed an advertisement in one of France's leading art magazines several months ago, requesting any information about David Harrow's work that might be housed in French galleries, and it had proved to be a dead end. But an idea now began to take shape in her mind. "A long shot," Madeline mumbled. But as she stared at the photograph again, she made a decision. She would advertise in one or two of the local French papers to inquire if anyone had sketches by her grandfather in their homes. Tapping the postcards on her palm, Madeline thought more about the Harrow boys. She knew that the two youngest were underage when they enlisted, and she couldn't help but wonder why their parents had let them go. In the meantime, she had a postcard and a place name. If she was serious about fulfilling her mother's wish, Saint-Omer was as good a place as any to start. Sunset Ridge by Nicole Alexander. Narrated by Cynthia Howell. Chapter 2. Chessy Farmhouse, 10 miles from Saint-Omer, northern France. April 1916. Madame Marie Chessy sidestepped the wooden box housing her best-laying hen. The hen spent much of its life indoors, under Madame's watchful gaze and safe from errant foxes. The woman crossed the flagstone floor and drew the thick bolt closed on the farmhouse. Pressing an ear against the wood, she concentrated. The sound was muffled, indecipherable. It could be anything, she decided. That was the problem. Still unused to spending so much time alone, she was attuned to the slightest irregularity, and her nerves occasionally overtook common sense. Having expected her twin boys, François and Antoine, to be home before this, their delay added to her concern. Lifting the corner of the curtain, she peered out into the fading light. The soft lines of the willow trees that fringed the small stream beyond the farmhouse clearing remained visible, their branches dipping into the water at their feet. Beyond the willows, gently undulating countryside displayed a patchwork of green and yellow fields. The noise sounded again. Madame Chessy smoothed a dark wave of her hair across her forehead. Initially, the noise resembled a cough, then a rustling, scratching sound. Perhaps it was the fox. The animal had taken two of her hens during the winter, forcing her to board up the fence surrounding their pen, so that the poor birds were literally boxed in at night. She glanced at the wooden rolling pin on the table, and then at the sturdy chair near the fire. She missed her husband. She would always miss Marcel. "This is ridiculous," she murmured. "Who or what did she think was outside? A hungry fox or the German army?" Two wooden crucifixes flanked the stove's flue. Others hung above her bedroom door, and the twins shared alcove. Madame Chessy crossed herself, noticing not for the first time that the crosses hanging above the oven were cracked from the heat of the fire. Jesus' suffering, it seemed, was ongoing. A high-pitched whistle broke the silence.

0: happens. The widow sighed with relief at the familiar signal as the hen clucked in annoyance and then resettled in its box against the far wall. Voices could be heard. Her sons. The 17-year-old twins were returning from the fields beyond the stream. Throwing a thick woolen shawl about her shoulders, she drew the bolt on the door. The clearing was devoid of movement. The remaining hens and rooster were penned securely for the night, and the pigs and two cows were in the stone barn. A warbler sang in one of the birch trees behind the clutch of buildings, and in an hour or so an owl would take up residence in the branches above the barn. The natural cycle of the world had remained unchanged for 18 years, since her arrival here. Even her body had settled into the season's rhythms. At 35, her bones were adept at warning when a cool change or rain was coming. It was the way it should be for a farm woman, although her beloved mother had once wished for her a better life. The night air had a bite to it. She rubbed her work-roughened hands together as a smile settled into the care lines, etching her mouth. Francois was tall, brown-haired and lean like his father, and had inherited the same tendency towards conservatism and learning, while Antoine favoured her family, his stockier build and darker looks, complemented by a level of optimism undimmed by the war being waged in their country. Their bobbing heads rose and fell against the paling sky as they jumped the narrow stream. She imagined their feet springing on the soft turf, her daydreams taking her back to another time, 17 years ago, when she and Marcel had sat in that same spot in the dwindling light, the twins a bulge in her belly. No one else would ever remember her as she was back then, a pretty, high-spirited girl. The woman could hear Antoine's laughter and the cajoling tone that inevitably meant he was trying to convince his older brother, by 2 minutes, of some new scheme. His last adventure before winter had led them some 3 miles into the village of Tuttingham. Unbeknown to her, Antoine had tried to barter some of their excess eggs in exchange for a packet of cigarettes. His plan proved unsuccessful, and instead he and Francois returned home with 12 eggs and 10 soldiers and a British officer, who quickly informed Madame Chassy that his men were to be billeted on her small holding for a week. Although she was happy to oblige, she made a point of taking several minutes to reflect on the officer's request before answering. Demanding, instead of asking politely, was never an attitude she had taken to. The Chassy farmhouse had been noted by the Allies as a potential billet for troops in early 1915. However, their use of the farm had been limited to date. The ancient town of Saint-Omer, the current Allied headquarters, was 10 miles away, and the surrounding villages absorbed the majority of troops. Yet a small stream of soldiers on leave from the front found peace and a semblance of rejuvenation at the farm during the bitter winter. And it was through them the widow learned of the true extent of the war. Although firmly situated on French soil, she expected a difficult year ahead. The Germans, with a huge army, were aggressive in their attempts at invasion, and a long, thin line of defence on a map was all that protected her beloved country. The West Flanders city of Ypres lay to the north and was something of a defining line for the British Empire. Madame knew only too well that Ypres stood in the path of Germany's planned sweep across the rest of Belgium and into France, and would also give the invading army access to the French port cities bordering the Channel.
1: Maman!
0: She waved in response to the boys' greeting, their features still indistinct. Ypres. How she wished she had never heard of the place. It was to this battleground that her beloved husband Marcel was forced to travel in 1915. When she objected to him leaving, he argued that if the British were prepared to make a stand and join the war in 1914, having guaranteed Belgium neutrality, then he too would proudly accept the call for his beloved France. How she hated conscription. As the distance closed between her sons and the farmhouse, Madame Chassy noticed a third shape, an animal of some sort. No, no, no, she lamented, checking worriedly on her hen before firmly closing the farmhouse door. The dog was large and ungainly, looking a wolf-like mongrel if ever she'd seen one.
1: Please, Mama,
0: Antoine's cheek dimpled. Can't we keep him? Francois did his customary shrug, as if the events of the day were beyond him. He was so like his father.
1: He's been with us in the field since noon, Francois explained, as the lumbering animal covered a kneeling Antoine's face with slobber.
0: The animal was shaggy-haired, its colouring white, black and grey, which spoke of a mismatch of breeds. Madame Chassis could hardly imagine what it would take to feed such a giant of a dog.
1: He came from the north, Mama,
0: Antoine stated, the words causing the three of them to look in that direction. It was the place the boy's father had gone to, and from where he'd never returned.
1: Ypres?
0: Madame Chassis murmured, the question hanging in the air. The dog was sitting, his brown eyes fixed on hers.
1: He has no home, Antoine pursued quietly.
0: Many have no home, Antoine, she snapped. She did not want a dog. There were chickens and pigs to mind and cows and fields to tend and any number of other chores to fill her days. Besides which, she knew that it would be impossible to instill a modicum of obedience in a dog clearly so devoid of breeding.
1: He may well be attached to a battalion, Francois suggested.
0: They are using any number of different breeds at the front. Their mother blew a puff of air out through her lips.
1: I've never heard such rot. But it's true, Mama, Antoine agreed. They have dogs that run messages, dogs to deliver cigarettes to the men in the front line, and others that locate injured soldiers.
0: Madame Chassis did not want to continue this ridiculous talk. Yet such extraordinary tales regarding all manner of strange and wondrous things had spread through the French countryside since the war's beginning that at times she was unsure where fact ended and fiction began.
1: They say the German mercy dogs are trained to ignore the dead and approach only the injured, Antoine continued, and they carry water or alcohol around their necks or strapped to their chests.
0: The dog placed a wide paw on Madame's sturdy lace-up boots, and, as if cued, gave a low, plaintive whine. The widow furrowed her brow. The noise was not unfamiliar. Indeed, she'd heard it not 20 minutes ago. She compressed her lips. Here was her fox.
1: I doubt this stray has held such a lauded position.
0: He has no identification, Antoine told his brother, which means we can keep him.
1: Perhaps, Francois began cautiously, he would be a good guard dog.
0: Madame Chassis carefully pulled her shoe free of the animal's heavy paw.
1: We shall see.
0: Antoine smiled broadly, dragged the dog to his side and hugged him. They sat at the table. Behind them the wood fire heated a pot of stream water to wash the plates after their meal. Antoine and Francois were ravenous. The small quantity of bread and soft cheese consumed at noon had long been forgotten. Their mother listened as their stomachs rumbled.
1: Slow down, she chastised. You'll both be ill.
0: Francois paused, a chunk of bread in one hand, a mess of egg on his plate ready to be piled on the dough. Antoine's mouth was crammed with butter-fried wedges of potato, and still he tried to place more into his mouth. Only the soft whine of the dog outside the farmhouse steadied both boys while eating.
2: Sunset Ridge by Nicole Alexander. Narrated by Cynthia Howell.
0: This book was published by Bantam in 2013. No unauthorised copying, broadcasting or public performance of this recording is permitted.
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15: G'day, I'm Sam Rickard. We're reading articles from the powered.media website, and, well, Emma's still away, and, well, life still goes on. So I've brought in some help. Hello, Lizzie Eastham.
16: Hello, Sam. How are we?
15: We're good. We're at a different time. We're at 4:30 in the afternoon on Vision Australia Radio, and who knows where we are or around the rest of Australia. We are just here for the fun of it. Now, I sent you these articles which are from the website. Is there anything that stands out at you that maybe you might inspire you to comment?
16: Yeah, so something that I found of particular interest is the $5 fee to book an Uber Assist. Now, I have booked Uber Assists in the past, and I've also had to book Uber Pets in order to get my seeing eye dog transported anywhere, because normal Ubers generally won't take a seeing eye dog. There doesn't seem to be any standardised policy there about the enforcement of that particular law. So I think it's great that they've, you know, they've constructed this advisory group that's meant to make Uber more accessible for those of us with disabilities going forward in the future. But my question is, who is on that advisory group? Have you got people with lived experience? Have you got advocates from the various sectors? You know, and how long is this consulting process going to go for?
15: I suspect when Emma comes back, that will probably be one of the questions that she asks about it as well. Last time seen, I believe, in Pompeii, but I haven't heard from her a lot, so she could be anywhere, probably lying drunk at the base of a church somewhere. Anyway, let's go to the incomparable Cameron Stark with the news.
14: The federal government has established a technical advisory group to develop the evidence framework for new standardised functional capacity assessments ahead of a January 2028 deadline that will change how new applicants are assessed. The group, sitting within NDIS Minister Jenny McAllister's portfolio, is tasked with recommending the thresholds and criteria used to determine significantly reduced functional capacity. The new standard that will shift access away from diagnosis lists towards standardized assessments of functional capacity for new participants from the 1st of January 2028. Existing participants will be reassessed against the new criteria progressively over 3 years. The government says the advisory group's advice is due by the end of 2026, giving the NDIA time to build and test the assessment tool before rollout. Members are being selected for their technical expertise in functional capacity assessment and are expected to include people with lived experience of disability, though the panel's full membership has not yet been made public. the government has framed the change as delivering fairer, simpler, and more consistent decisions, using trained assessors and reducing the burden on participants who currently have to repeatedly supply evidence to prove their support needs. Disability advocates say the group's work deserves closer scrutiny than it has received so far. Key questions include whether the panel includes genuine representation of people with disability, whether psychosocial, cognitive, intellectual, and fluctuating conditions will be properly captured by a standardized tool, what evidence will be accepted, and what avenues will exist to challenge a decision. Advocacy groups have previously cautioned against assessment models that reduce people to data points, warning that similar reforms elsewhere have functioned as a gateway to funding cuts rather than a fairer process. The advisory group's recommendations are expected to shape the criteria used for NDIS access from 2028 onwards. Uber Australia has withdrawn a controversial $5 surcharge on its Uber Assist service after widespread criticism from disability advocates and organisations. The surcharge, introduced in May, was intended to improve the reliability of Uber Assist, a ride option designed for people who need additional support, including passengers with a disability, older Australians, and pregnant women. In announcing the decision to remove the fee, Uber Australia Managing Director Emma Foley acknowledged the company didn't properly account for the additional financial burden it placed on riders, and said Uber absolutely should have listened more and consulted more broadly. The decision has also renewed scrutiny over the company's consultation process. Uber previously said it consulted more than 1,000 people with disability, carers, accessibility experts, and Uber Assist users before introducing the surcharge. However, Guide Dogs Australia and Vision Australia say they were not consulted before the change was announced. Uber has confirmed it will establish an accessibility advisory group to help inform further accessibility initiatives and improve engagement with the disability community. More than two decades of national survey data suggests young Australians with disability continue to face many of the same inequalities as their peers did in 2001, despite significant disability policy reforms over that time. Researchers from Flinders University analysed data from the Household Income and Labour Dynamics in Australia, HILDA, survey, between 2001 and 2023, comparing Australians aged 15 to 29 with and without disability across 29 measures covering education, employment, health, financial security, and community participation. The study examined progress against the aspirations of the UN Convention on the Rights of Persons with Disabilities and Australia's Disability Strategy. The researchers found that while outcomes improved in many areas for both groups, the gap between young people with and without disability did not significantly narrow on any of the 29 indicators. Young people with disability remained more likely to experience unemployment, financial hardship, and poor mental health, and less likely to report strong social support or community connection. Our findings indicate that things haven't improved to any major degree, despite ongoing policy initiatives over recent decades aimed at reducing inequity for people with disability, said Flinders Research Associate Dr. Asher Parkinson. We found that despite increased funding and major reforms over the last two decades, as of 2023, the inequity gap between young people with and without disability has not meaningfully narrowed for any of the 29 indicators since 2001. The findings come after a period of major reform, including the introduction of the National Disability Insurance Scheme, the NDIS, the Disability Royal Commission, and successive National Disability Strategies. The authors note that these initiatives have delivered important changes, but argue measuring whether the gap between people with and without disability is narrowing provides a clearer picture of long-term progress. The paper also highlights opportunities to strengthen how progress under Australia's disability strategy is evaluated. The researchers recommend greater use of comparative measures and age-specific reporting, arguing this would provide a more complete understanding of whether policies are improving outcomes and reducing inequality for young Australians with disability over time. National Disability Insurance Agency, the NDIA, has confirmed that cyber criminals have gained access to some NDIS participants' accounts through MyGov, using phishing activity and by persuading account holders to voluntarily hand over login details. In a statement dated the 27th of July, the NDIA said it was working with Services Australia, which administers MyGov, to manage and respond to the ongoing issue. The agency said it was implementing additional security measures to protect accounts and prevent unauthorized access, and would notify individuals if evidence emerged that their MyGov account had been compromised. The NDIA has advised participants and nominees to regularly check the NDIS accounts for unusual activity, monitor NDIS plan funds for unrecognized payments, and watch the bank accounts for suspicious transactions. The agency also urged people to be cautious of unsolicited contact by email, SMS, messaging apps, or phone, and not to click on suspicious links. It reiterated that the NDIS will never request personal details by SMS, and advised against sharing passwords, multi-factor authentication codes, or personal information with unknown or untrusted parties. Participants have also been encouraged to change online account passwords regularly, enable multi-factor authentication where possible, and consult the NDIS What is a Scam page and the Services Australia MyGov Scams page for further guidance. The NDIA directed people with concerns about their personal information to contact ID Care, a national identity support service. The NDIA did not specify the number of accounts affected or the time frame over which the phishing activity occurred.
15: Some of you might be wondering who is writing these articles. They're not just writing themselves. We have another journalist at the moment who we have not been able to get in contact with. So, of course, I bring in my normal right-hand woman to help me out here. All right, so I found the rather brief article about, well, the fact that some things change and some things just don't change at all to be rather interesting. A survey has proven that there's been no progress regarding people's attitudes to people with a disability, especially young people with a disability, in the last 20 years?
16: Yeah, that doesn't surprise me, though. I mean, even in my own personal sort of journey and experiences, I guess, I've written on Facebook extensively about people's attitudes to me when I'm out in the public, whether that be patronising or touching me unwarranted, which we've covered extensively. And people are like, oh, but you've just got to understand, it's their way, it's their, you know, the way they've been raised, it's their generation. That doesn't mean that I don't have the right to be uncomfortable or angered or frustrated by people's attitudes.
15: What it comes down to is if this was the attitudes of, say, 30 years ago or 40 years ago, and it was towards women, for example, they'd be called out for it. Or to people of colour, really, that obviously called out to it. So we've made a lot of advances in the last few decades regarding other groups, but not us, apparently.
16: But I think there are quite vocal groups and advocates out there that are making the necessary noise. That's the thing. I don't think we're, silently suffering. Or I don't think we're the silent suffering type, I should say. There are definitely people out there, having their voices heard and making their opinions known, making the facts known. So it's not like we're just being swept under the rug.
15: We shall see. This is a story that's still in action, really. The final one was, you can be rather alarmed, I suppose, if you read the headline, and that is that through MyGov, certain accounts are being hacked. What it comes down to is, dear listener, be careful with your digital ID. How do you go as far as logging into MyGov and things like that? Do you have any, additional authentication now?
16: I do have two-factor authentication, yeah.
15: I now have a digital key, which basically means that I essentially carry that around with me, and it's a lot harder to get into these things. It is one of the reasons why the upgrade to Windows 11 was very finicky, because they're incorporating technology into the systems now that allow the creation of extremely secure digital keys. So, dear listener, if you are accessing your details on the NDIS, maybe give this article a listen as well. And if there's anything strange going on in your account or something that doesn't quite make sense, make sure you report it, and by all means, definitely ensure that your security is up to date. Anyway, thank you, Lizzie, for helping me out this week. Next week, we will be repeating an episode we broadcast over Christmas, which talks about one Emma Myers and what got her into journalism. Thanks again for your help, Lizzie.
16: Thank you for having me, Sam. It's been an absolute pleasure.
15: That is a wrap for this wrap. Bye for now.
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25: 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President's
26: 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There's been no face of Mr. Bolton.
27: Remembrance Day
28: 19. The killed Osama bin Laden.
29: Hello and welcome to On This Day. I'm Marilyn Barclay. Today is Wednesday, the 12th of August, and we're heading off to Egypt.
30: Cleopatra was the last of the Ptolemy dynasty of Egyptian rulers and the very last pharaoh of Egypt, ending a dynastic rule of some 5,000 years. Like most monarchs of her time, Cleopatra saw herself as divine. From birth, she and other members of her family were declared to be gods and goddesses. Highly image-conscious, Cleopatra maintained her mystique through shows of splendour, identifying herself with the deities Isis and Aphrodite. We know almost certainly that Cleopatra, along with her two most trusted servants, killed herself on August the 12th in the year 30 BC to escape capture by Octavian, heir to Julius Caesar and rival of her lover Mark Antony. Fearing capture, Mark Antony committed suicide. Cleopatra was jailed and, though well-treated, wished to commit suicide by poisoning herself from snake bite, as this was said to secure the victim immortality. However, since the facts of her death were unclear, even to the men who found the bodies, we'll never know if it was the famous asp that killed the queen or a smuggled vial of poison.
29: The asp legend has prevailed, however, and as Plutarch said, the truth of the matter, no one knows. And the image of her death, more than anything else, gave Cleopatra immortality.
30: Let's go to the year 1829. When on this day the city of Perth was founded. Western Australia's capital city, Perth, is situated around the Swan River. Dutch captain Wilhelm de Vlaming named the Swan River in 1697 because of the black swans he saw there in abundance. The city itself started out as a free colony in 1829 with the arrival of around 100 pioneer men, women and children.
29: The colony of Western Australia was then proclaimed on the 8th of June 1829, the date chosen to honour the birthday of the king, George IV.
30: The settlement of Perth, or the Swan River Colony, was founded with the ceremonial cutting down of a she-oak tree by Mrs. Helen Dance, the wife of the commander of HMS Sulphur. This took place on a site close to the present town hall, on the 12th of August 1829. When Mrs. Dance drove an axe into the tree, she needed a name to kick things off. Captain James Stirling had a personal favourite of Hesperia, which means land looking west. It was derived from a Greek myth involving nymphs who guarded the garden of golden apples. However, back in England, the name didn't stack up. It was considered a bit too soft for a rough-and-tumble colony on the other side of the world. It was Sir George Murray, the Secretary of State for the Colonies and War, in 1829, who suggested the name of Perth. He was born in Perthshire in Scotland and represented the district in the House of Commons. The name of Perth had a strong personal connection for Murray, and he thought it could be a great conversation starter for him at parties. And half a century later, it was on this day in 1883 that the last known specimen of the quagga, a subspecies of the plains zebra, died in Amsterdam Zoo. Unlike other zebras, with their full body black and white stripes, the quagga was striped only on the front part of its body, with its hindquarters a dusty brown colour. This creature once roamed Cape Province and parts of South Africa in great numbers. But because it was seen by the settlers as competition for the grazing of their livestock, the quagga was hunted to extinction by the 1870s. The quagga was the first extinct animal whose DNA was analysed.
29: I think we might play some music now. And from the birthday book, I can confirm that Mark Knopfler was born on this day in 1949. The British musician is best known as the lead guitarist and vocalist for rock band Dire Straits. He co-founded the band with his brother David Knopfler in 1977. They've sold more than 120 million albums to date. Knopfler is a four-time Grammy Award winner and has also recorded a number of successful film soundtracks.

That was Mark Knopfler with Going Home from the Local Hero soundtrack. Sticking with the birthday book, if it is your birthday today, you share it with King Christian III of Denmark, who was born on this day in 1503, and King George IV of the United Kingdom, who was born on this day in 1762. And two famous Australians have their birthdays on the 12th of August. Sir Keith Murdoch, the Australian journalist and newspaper owner, was born in 1886, and Harry Hopman, the Australian tennis player and coach, was born in 1906. The Hopman Cup in Perth was named after him. American filmmaker Cecil B. DeMille was born on this day in 1881. He directed over 70 films in his career, including epics like Cleopatra in 1934, Samson and Delilah in 1949, The Greatest Show on Earth in 1952, and The Ten Commandments in 1956. Now to some other events that took place on this day. In 1851, Isaac Singer was granted a patent for the first practical and efficient sewing machine. His sewing machine was revolutionary, having a double treadle. In 1898, the United States signed a ceasefire agreement with Spain that brought an end to the Spanish-American War. Spain agreed to grant independence to Cuba and hand over Guam, Puerto Rico, and the Philippines to the United States. Although this armistice ended the active conflict, the war could not be considered over until a treaty was signed. In 1960, the first successful communications satellite, Echo 1, was put into Earth's orbit to relay voice and TV signals. In 1988, John Denver married his second wife, Australian actress Cassandra Delaney. They divorced just 3 years later. On this day in 1991, heavy metal band Metallica released their fifth album. The self-titled album was dubbed the Black Album due to its almost completely black album cover and featured hit singles Nothing Else Matters and Enter Sandman. So that's what I have for you today. Let's finish up with a number one song from this day in history. And on this day in 1994, Lisa Loeb had her one and only number one song on the US Billboard Hot 100 with Stay, I Miss You.

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1: Good afternoon. It's Wednesday, the 12th of August, 2026. You're listening to the National News Hour, heard around the country on Vision Australia Radio. I'm Leslie Heinzman, and joining me in our Perth studio is Steve Nelson. First up, here's a quick look at what's making headlines around the country. PM's office accused of document leak. Tamago bailout. And Liberals pour cold water on Andrew Bragg's migration comments. Now here's Steve with today's top story.
7: Thank you. Our first story is from Yashi Sharma of Nine News, titled PM's Office Accused of Document Leak as Matter Referred to the Federal Police. The Coalition has accused the Prime Minister's office of potentially leaking a diplomatic cable from the Japanese government and has referred the matter to the Australian Federal Police for investigation. The Australian on Tuesday reported seeing the document about media reporting about a resurfaced clip of Anthony Albanese making a gesture with both hands in front of his chest when talking about royal melons gifted to him by Japanese Prime Minister Sune Takaichi. Shadow Defence Minister James Patterson and Shadow Foreign Affairs Minister Ted O'Brien have since referred the matter to the AFP for investigation, accusing the government of the suspected illegal leaking of a confidential document to the media. It was bad enough to make a disrespectful comment about the Japanese Prime Minister, Patterson said at a press conference this morning. It is worse that now the government appears to be leaking confidential correspondence from the government of Japan to the media to try to exonerate the Prime Minister and downplay the seriousness of what has done. O'Brien said the suspected leak means the country's national interests are at stake. Trust is the currency of diplomacy, and trust erodes between Australia and a partner as important as Japan, he said. That reflects very poorly on our ability when it comes to diplomacy with other nations too. In their letter to the AFP, the pair urged authorities to ask the Department of the Prime Minister and Cabinet whether Albanese's media team requested the correspondence. Under Division 11122 of the Criminal Code, it is an offence to disclose confidential information if you are a public servant, Patterson said. That includes, for example, members of the Prime Minister's office, including his media team. Nine.com.au has contacted the Prime Minister's media team for comment. The AFP has received the letter but has refused to comment further on whether it has begun an investigation. Opposition leader Angus Taylor has moved a motion to suspend standing orders in Parliament today to pressure Albanese to apologise for the Mellon comment and explain how the correspondence was leaked. Taylor said the remarks were crass and unstatesmanlike. Even if they were a gaffe, they were wrong, and there are serious consequences from the unserious podcast that the Prime Minister hosted in the Lodge, he said. The motion was voted down in the House of Representatives, where Labor has the majority. The diplomatic cable seen and reported by The Australian was from the Japanese government to the Department of the Prime Minister and Cabinet. In it, Tokyo noted the sensationalised reporting in the Australian media about the clip in which Albanese appeared to make a cupping gesture when talking about the melons gifted to him by Takeuchi during her recent visit to Australia. The Japanese government also noted that it did not believe there was any ill intent behind the moment. Albanese refused to apologise for the moment when asked to do so twice on Tuesday. Instead, he rejected the assertion that he engaged in disrespectful behaviour. Prime Minister Takeuchi is a friend of Australia and a friend of mine, he said. And that story titled PM's Office Accused of Document Leak as a Matter of Referred to Federal Police was from Nine News by Yashi Sharma.
1: And now from ABC News, Liberals pour cold water on Andrew Bragg's migration comments. A Liberal frontbencher's suggestion that net migration under 180,000 is achievable with cuts to backpackers and international students is unauthorised and does not reflect an agreed position of Angus Taylor's shadow cabinet. Speaking to the National Press Club today about the opposition's policy to link net migration to housing completions, moderate Andrew Bragg said a figure in that order would be enough to close the housing shortfall of recent years and was manageable. He said, "This reduction can be achieved while benefiting the budget and the economy, including by modest reductions in international students, working holiday makers and post-study work visas." But several senior opposition sources, including front benchers, told the ABC this was not an agreed position and that Mr. Taylor's shadow cabinet had not yet decided which visa programs would be the focus of any cuts. One senior Liberal said it should be interpreted as by Bragg for Bragg and is not a formal policy announcement. In a wide-ranging speech, Senator Bragg also said his own party had contributed to the country's malaise and that leaders over the past two decades had been indolent, including the custodians of liberalism in his own party. He said, "I get that people are over the two-party system, and it is a tough ask to say to Australians, we buggered it up, please vote for us again. As someone who was a backbencher in the Morrison government, I'm sorry I didn't do more to stop the madness." The confusion over migration within opposition ranks comes a week after the ABC revealed that the government was also working through protracted discussions over how best to address rising public hostility to migration. Labor's focus is also on net migration, a measure which tracks arrivals and departures of Australians and foreigners, and which became a lightning rod for political debate when it exceeded 500,000 for the first time in 2023. Several senior sources have told the ABC the government's own migration plan, which is still unfinished and will eventually be announced by Home Affairs Minister Tony Burke at the National Press Club, will aim to achieve Treasury's net migration forecasts. That would imply a target of 225,000 in the year 2027 to 28. Actual numbers have continually overshot Treasury projections, but the government will seek to gain greater control over backpackers, rejected refugee applicants, and possibly family visa applicants. By contrast, the coalition has yet to nominate which visa streams it would cut. An opposition spokesperson said these details were being worked through and would be released closer to the election when more up-to-date housing figures were available. Its policy, launched by Mr. Taylor in May, would set a net migration target each year based on housing completions from the year before, starting with one house per person to catch up on several years of undersupply. Senator Bragg said his analysis, which suggested that this would equate to an average of fewer than 180,000 over the next 4 years, was not a target and was subject to change dependent on housing completions in future budgets, as outlined in the policy. We haven't finalised our complete policy suite, but I thought it was important to move the debate on towards where the numbers are probably going to hit, he said. One Nation leader, Pauline Hanson, has also repeatedly refused to commit to a specific target for net migration. The One Nation leader says her focus is on a decent standard of living and way of life. After a period of confusion about whether her party's migration target of 130,000 might have applied to net migration, she last week clarified that this was the permanent visa target, a cut of just over 50,000 from current levels. Also last week, she suggested backpackers would still be allowed to come, but named international students and family visas as possible priorities for cuts. She has also pointed to the roughly 75,000 people who have overstayed their visas, a figure that comes from the Department of Home Affairs and is an estimate of those in the country who have no legal right to remain. Senator Bragg said Australia was sick, accusing the government of communism and state-sanctioned corruption by supporting the superannuation system, declaring voters wanted authenticity and a move beyond paternalistic and glib politics. Freelancing across multiple portfolios, he called compulsory superannuation a strange but huge illiberal experiment, and said the superannuation guarantee takes 12% from people's wages to vest them with managers they will never meet. It is a loss of liberty, he said. What was the point if there's no public finance benefit and minimal personal benefit? He also said multinational companies, including social media companies, should be taxed at the point they make revenue, and that Australia should not rely on international cooperation to stop multinationals from shifting their profits. Australia must be prepared to fight this, not immobilised by fear of President Trump, he said. We would generate billions of dollars from this initiative. The organisations doing the most damage in our society, they make the most power and, frankly, pay bugger all tax. So it's the most obvious place to go. At the end of the day, we're a sovereign country. We are stronger than Facebook and Netflix or whatever they call themselves. Senator Bragg also expanded on his proposal to slash the National Construction Code from over 2,000 pages to 80, rebuffing concerns that homes without energy efficiency standards would be unlivable. It just has basic amenity standards, so it's a house. It won't fall down. It's secure. It won't burn down. But it doesn't have anything else in it. It's a simple house, he said.

0: to them. And that was from ABC News, entitled "Liberals Pour Cold Water on Andrew Bragg's Migration Comments."
1: And from the ABC by Ben Clifford, Prime Minister and New South Wales Premier set to announce Tomago Aluminium bailout. A bailout of the country's largest aluminium smelter is expected to be announced by Prime Minister Anthony Albanese and New South Wales Premier Chris Minns tomorrow. Late last year, mining giant Rio Tinto warned the Tomago aluminium plant could be forced to close when its energy supply contract ran out in 2028 due to the rising cost of renewable and coal-fired power. It is understood the federal government has been considering a supply deal with taxpayer-owned Snowy Hydro, which would provide the plant with energy at competitive prices. On a visit to the Hunter site in December, the Prime Minister told Tomago workers he suspected a deal could be reached quickly. However, plans stalled when a clear-cut funding agreement could not be reached with New South Wales. It is understood the federal government wanted an even 50-50 funding split, similar to a deal linked with the Queensland government for the Boyne Aluminium Smelter near Gladstone. At the time, Mr. Minns pushed back on the even funding proposal, saying the deal was being led by the federal government and any contribution from the state must work in the interests of New South Wales taxpayers. Since then, the state government has confirmed it has set aside an undisclosed amount in this year's budget to support the deal. Both parties are expected to unveil the full details of the deal on a visit to the Hunter region tomorrow. No figure has been officially confirmed, but it is understood the deal will come with a hefty price tag, potentially costing taxpayers hundreds of millions of dollars each year. The smelter employs about 1,000 workers and has been operational 24 hours a day since 1983. The long operating hours and heavy production processes make the smelter the largest single electricity user in New South Wales. The rescue package follows a string of similar bailouts offered by the Albanese government to struggling heavy industries, including Glencore's Mount Isa copper smelter and the struggling Nyrstar smelters in Tasmania and South Australia. The Electrical Trades Union said workers had been on edge for months as they eagerly awaited an announcement about their future. Union organiser Brad McDoodle said a deal could not come fast enough. "It's been very difficult for all employees on the site," he said. "We get comments like, 'I wake up every day not knowing if today is going to be the day, positive or negative, so this news will be fantastic.'" And that story from the ABC was titled "Prime Minister and New South Wales Premier Set to Announce Tomago Aluminium Bailout," and it was by Ben Clifford.
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0: Perth and Brisbane property prices tumble as housing market enters perfect storm. This article by Mackenzie Scott and Ben Wilmot from The Australian. Surging growth in the nation's mid-sized capitals has run out of steam as prices in once resilient cities begin to tumble. Data from property researcher Hotspotting has revealed heat is dissipating in Perth and Brisbane, with market conditions rapidly cooling following three interest rate rises and the Albanese government's decision to abolish negative gearing on established homes and redesign capital gains tax. Hotspotting's market thermometer, which analyses stock on market sales, vacancy days on market and quarterly price momentum data over eight quarters, recorded a national surge in markets that the firm ranked as declining, with a heavy concentration in Perth and the rest of Western Australia and Brisbane and other parts of Queensland. By contrast, the eastern capitals of Sydney, Melbourne, Hobart and Canberra suffered only modest increases in their declining submarkets, indicating that buyers were rotating out of them rather than a market collapse. Hotspotting Managing Director Tim Graham said the disruptive environment had struck property markets more unevenly than headline data suggested. He said, "This quarter,

0: lands in the middle of what we call the mother of all disruption periods. Three RBA rate rises, geopolitical trade uncertainty, cost of living pressures, and federal budget changes have all hit at once. But the impact is not uniform. It's a perfect storm, he said, of Labour's investor tax changes. Higher interest rates are a factor, but the budget has smacked any sentiment left in the market. That has been the final catalyst in all of this. The firm said Brisbane and Adelaide were also below the national average on its rankings. But Mr. Graham said there were differences within cities. In Sydney, the higher end of the market had been affected, while first home buyer suburbs were ticking along. And regional New South Wales and the ACT were starting to turn the corner. Coinciding with the Reserve Bank's decision to hold interest rates at 4.35%, ANZ is the latest major bank to tip big price falls over the next 18 months. The revised down forecasts anticipate capital city prices to fall by 10.6% by the end of next year, before staging a 4.3% minor recovery in 2028. Ray White, Chief Executive of Performance and Value, Thomas McGlynn, agreed the national market was increasingly diverging, with price falls playing out at differing paces. He anticipates mid-sized capitals will have a shallower downturn than Sydney and Melbourne, in line with ANZ. Mr. McGlynn said, "These markets may take a little bit longer to bounce out of softer conditions than what we've seen in Sydney and Melbourne, but I just don't think conditions are going to remain as they are for as long as what we've already seen in Sydney and Melbourne." On hotspotting's measure, the June 2026 quarter marked a decisive inflection point. Nationally, locations with positive rankings fell from 52.1% to 43.3%. This 8.8-point retreat was driven by a near quadrupling of declining markets, 132 to 482, and a surge in inconsistent classifications, 422 to 624. After the Treasurer's controversial changes to CGT and negative gearing, Australia's biggest bank has joined Westpac and NAB in reporting a massive drop in new mortgages. And that article was written by Mackenzie Scott and Ben Wilmot in The Australian. Perth and Brisbane property prices tumble as housing market enters perfect storm.
1: Now from the ABC by Antonia O'Flaherty. Second alleged fake doctor banned by Victorian Health Watchdog. Victoria's Health Watchdog has banned a second alleged fake doctor from Melbourne's Bayside from providing health services after he was accused of providing unapproved medications to treat a person's significant chronic illness. The Health Complaints Commissioner has also issued a public warning about Maher Michael Abudargam following an investigation that was launched last week. The interim prohibition order bans him from providing any health service in Victoria for at least 12 weeks. It comes after the watchdog took the same action against his alleged co-offender, Ms. Asma, or otherwise known as Sarah Samadi, yesterday. Last month, Victoria Police charged the pair with trafficking steroids after receiving reports claiming they were pretending to be medical practitioners in the Brighton East area and allegedly charged more than $20,000 for their services since the start of the year in a series of botched treatments, according to the force's statement. Victoria Police said the alleged treatments include administering injections to a man with a long-term illness that were believed to assist with the illness, but other treatments allegedly contained common ingredients such as vitamins and protein powder. The state's Health Complaints Commission, HCC, also received a report alleging couple offended treatment that they were not qualified to provide, unlawfully supplying unapproved medications to a person with a chronic illness, prompting them to investigate. It's understood that reports suggested the pair falsely represented Ms. Samadi as a registered medical practitioner. As the watchdog's investigation continues, they are urging the public not to engage either of the pair to provide any health services and to come forward with any concerns they may have. The HCC Commissioner Bernice Redley said Victorians had a right to expect that anyone offering health services was appropriately qualified, honest about their credentials, and provided care that was safe and was lawful. Where I believe there is a serious risk to the public, I will not hesitate to take action, the adjunct professor said. This public warning and interim prohibition order have been issued to protect the health and safety of the Victorian community while our investigation is ongoing. Police arrested the 32-year-old woman and 39-year-old man at a unit in Brighton East on July 24, charging them with two counts of trafficking steroids, possessing cocaine, a drug of dependence and a Schedule 4 poison, common law assault and obtaining property by deception. Detectives searched the Brighton East unit and also a Caulfield North apartment, uncovering what police allege was a stash of cocaine and significant quantities of prescription medications, such as testosterone, synthetic anabolic steroids, painkillers, and human growth hormones. The pair were released on bail and are set to appear in court in October. And that story by Antonia Flaherty from ABC was titled Second Alleged Fake Doctor Banned by Victorian Health Watchdog.
0: And now from the New Daily, servos shut down after police raids across the country. The petrol industry has warned of possible fuel price hikes after some servos were shut down during raids across the country. Officers descended on more than 100 petrol stations in a coordinated operation targeting illicit tobacco products on Tuesday. The raids across every state and territory except Tasmania and the Northern Territory came as pressure mounts on the Albanese government to slash the tax on tobacco to kill off the burgeoning black market. The tobacco excise adds $30 to a standard 20-pack of cigarettes, creating drastically more expensive cigarettes in comparison to their illicit alternatives. An estimated 80% of all tobacco consumed in 2025 was illicit, up from 12% in 2017, according to the Australian Bureau of Statistics. Australian Border Force said the raids, dubbed Operation Shorthand, involved 300 officers. They also involved 15 federal and state agencies, including New South Wales Police, the Australian Federal Police, and the Australian Criminal Intelligence Commission. Nine service stations owned by Metro Petroleum were issued with closure notices following Tuesday's developments. ABF Assistant Commissioner Customs Compliance and Enforcement, Tony Smith, said the raids targeted the growing illegal tobacco trade. He said criminal actors are continuing to adapt their business models and diversify their activities by moving away from traditional tobacconists and into selling their products out of convenience stores, milk bars, and even service stations. This diversification demonstrates an enforcement pressure from border agencies and our partners across the country and internationally is forcing criminal enablers to adapt their tactics to evade detection and enforcement. Assistant Minister for Customs Julian Hill said the servos had been targeted through shared intelligence and partner agency referrals. He said in Canberra on Tuesday, "My message to anyone involved in the illegal tobacco trade is clear. We're coming after you. Australians wouldn't put up with a meth lab in the middle of their local shopping centre, and neither should they put up with crooks trying to sell tobacco and nicotine products to their kids, whether it's from a shop, a servo, a pub or a barber. We're not backing off, and this is a serious major national operation that's still unfolding." News Corp reported that the nation's largest independent petrol station chain, Metro Petroleum, had several stores forcibly shut. The impact of the closures raised questions about a flow-on effect to customers at the bazaar. The company said Metro Petroleum has a zero-tolerance approach to the sale of illicit tobacco and vaping products. We are deeply disappointed to have been informed that 9 stores have been issued with closure orders. Metro said it had taken immediate steps to terminate its arrangements with those operators. It said, Metro Petroleum is a petroleum brand and fuel supplier. We do not operate, staff, or manage the retail businesses. Those businesses are run by independent operators who are responsible for complying with all laws relating to what is sold. Metro Petroleum, owned by Sydney's wealthy Dibb family, has more than 300 sites nationwide and is a major sponsor of rugby league club, the Sydney Roosters. The operation remains active with further updates expected. And that article was from the New Daily. Servos shut down after police raids across the country.
1: From the ABC by Jamie McKinnell, our next story is titled Bondi Terror Attack Hero Ahmed Al-Ahmed, Assault and Intimidation Charges Dropped by the Police. Police have dropped all charges against Bondi terror attack hero Ahmed Al-Ahmed after previously accusing him of assaulting and intimidating his father. Mr. Al-Ahmed was charged in June over an incident said to have occurred at a home in Bankstown, southwest Sydney, in March. The 44-year-old previously pleaded not guilty to domestic violence, assault and intimidation. Today in the Bankstown local court, the charges were withdrawn after an agreement was reached with the defence team for Mr. Al-Ahmed to adhere to an AVO for 12 months. Defence lawyer Mohammed Sakra told the court the AVO was being accepted without admission. A police prosecutor confirmed that arrangement, telling the judge the development came in light of the complainant's retracted statement. The judge read out a list of conditions to Mr. Al-Ahmed, saying the AVO was a court order which governed his behaviour and the court expected it to be followed. The order prohibits him from assaulting, threatening, stalking, harassing, or intimidating his father, as well as damaging any of his property or harming any animal that belongs to him. Mr. Al-Ahmed was shot multiple times during the Bondi shooting. Videos from the scene showed him attempting to wrestle a rifle from one of the two gunmen, Saeed Akram. Mr. Al-Ahmed was widely praised for his courage and was hailed a hero by Prime Minister Anthony Albanese. A fundraiser to support his raised $2.6 million. Outside court, following the decision, Mr. Al-Ahmed said he felt successful. The law has been served, he said. Mr. Al-Ahmed thanked his lawyer and said his focus was now on recovering from his injuries sustained during the December attack. I'm still suffering from the pain, so I'm still in treatment and physiotherapy, he said. I still have a good team of doctors who look after me. Mr. Sakra said the past few weeks had been a very stressful experience for his client and described the drop charges as a great outcome for all. My client was entitled to the presumption of innocence. That innocence is maintained, he said. His innocence is continued, his dignity is preserved, and we look forward to what Mr. Al-Ahmed has next. And that story by Jamie McKillen from the ABC was titled Bondi Terror Attack Hero Ahmed Al-Ahmed, Assault and Intimidation Charges Dropped by the Police.
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0: Welcome back. You're with me, Leslie Heinzman, and joining me today is Steve Nelson. Our next article is from Nine News, and it's entitled, "More people are applying for each job than ever before, new data shows," and it's written by Emily McPherson. New data has confirmed what frustrated Australian job seekers already know. The number of people applying for every job is rising rapidly. According to the latest Seek Employment report for July, applications per job ad have risen every month since January and are now at a record high. This intense competition comes as available job listings continue to cool nationwide, falling by 0.4% month on month and sitting 6% lower than the same time last year. But while overall job ad volumes are still declining, Seek Chief Economist Dr. Blair Chapman pointed to a glimmer of hope, with the pace of the slowdown easing across many sectors. Chapman said, "Job ads are declining at a slower pace and across a slightly narrower range of industries. There had been steady growth in large construction and trade-based sectors, fueled by an infrastructure boom in data center planning, construction and maintenance," he said. "Data center roles have more than doubled nationally over the past 12 months, surging by 109.5% year on year. South Australia has become the focal point of this boom, recording a staggering 248.3% annual rise in data centre roles, which helped propel overall job ad growth in the state by up to 0.4% for both the month and the year. Other industries experiencing hiring surges above and beyond the usual seasonal trends include hospitality and tourism and sports and recreation. Artificial intelligence is also quietly rewriting job requirements across corporate Australia. Seek reported that while references to AI skills are present in just 2.1% of total listings, demand for these capabilities grew 60.4% over the past year. Last month, the latest unemployment figures from the ABS showed the national jobless rate holding steady at 4.4%, even as an extra 13,000 people entered unemployment. Despite the tougher climate, the ABS noted a surprising surge in employment, with 76,000 Australians securing work in a single month, a figure far stronger than traditional seasonal expectations. ABS Head of Labour Statistics, Sean Crick, explained that part of the spike stemmed from delayed starts, with a significant portion of new workers waiting on positions that had been lined up in prior weeks. RBA Governor Michelle Bullock addressed the issue of unemployment on Tuesday after the central bank opted to keep interest rates on hold. Bullock said that while the official unemployment rate is expected to drift gradually upwards towards 4.8% to help tame inflation, she did not believe the underlying picture was one of mass layoffs. Bullock said during a press conference, "I don't like people losing their jobs generally. It's stressful for them. When we talk about seeing the forecast for the unemployment rate rise, if you look at our forecasts, employment itself is still growing. So it's not like massive masses of people losing their job. Employment's still growing, but it just means that there are possibly less jobs available. It's taking longer for people to find work and that sort of thing." Bullock said the RBA remained acutely aware of its dual mandate to keep inflation low without pushing jobless numbers higher than necessary. And that article was written by Emily McPherson from 9.com. More people are applying for each job than ever before, new data shows.
1: Next story comes from Rachel Holdsworth from the ABC. Sunrise cuts 78 jobs across the Riverina region due to drought and water buybacks. Commonwealth water policy is being blamed for the loss of almost 80 jobs in the New South Wales Riverina region. Sunrise, one of the world's largest rice companies, employs about 650 people in the region, but foreshadowed in July that it would scale down its local operations due to low crop volumes brought on by drought and water policy settings. After a month of consultation with staff and unions, the company has now confirmed the loss of 78 jobs and changes to 92 positions across its Deniliquin and Leeton mills, as well as Australian grain storage. Sunrise Group CEO Paul Serra said in a statement that "we don't take these decisions lightly. Our focus has been on retaining as many employees as possible, including through redeployment opportunities where feasible," he said. Sunrise continues to advocate to government on the adverse impacts of water policy settings in the Riverina rice industry. "We really feel it is a country when communities like ours are impacted by choices like this," he said. The company will move from 24/7 production at Leeton to 16-hour shifts 5 days a week. Processing at its Deniliquin mill will still take place on 5 days per week, but hours will be cut from 24 to 8 per day. Leeton Shire Council General Manager Jackie Kruger said 10 families in Leeton and 68 families in Deniliquin would be affected by the redundancies. "We will work proactively with Sunrise and the impacted staff to see if there's other businesses in Leeton that can absorb them," she said. Ms. Kruger said the job cuts were a direct result of the federal government purchasing water from irrigators to meet targets in the Murray-Darling Basin Plan. "Government water reforms has impacted the rice industry, particularly from 2023, when the federal government brought in an amendment to the Restoring Our Rivers Act. These water buybacks have skewed the price of water and made water less available for annual croppers like rice farmers and cotton farmers. Government is squarely responsible for this decision that Sunrise has had to make. The Federal Environment and Water Minister, Murray Watt, has been contacted for comment. A 2024 Abares report foreshadowed that rice would be the crop most impacted by continued voluntary water purchases. Production last summer was about 180,000 tonnes, the smallest crop since the 2019-20 drought. During his maiden speech in federal parliament this week, One Nation's federal member for Farrar said the Murray-Darling Basin Plan was a failing, expensive, ideological exercise. "Environmental policy cannot be considered in isolation from food production, regional communities, national resilience and human well-being," David Fairley said. "Australia needs to have the courage to examine the Murray-Darling Basin Plan objectively." And that story was from Rachel Holdsworth of the ABC, titled "Sunrise Cuts 78 Jobs Across the Riverina Region Due to Drought and Water Buybacks."
0: And now from news.com, an article by Tyson Otto. Roger Federer loses billionaire status as fortune wiped out in day of carnage. Roger Federer is no longer a billionaire excuse me, with the tennis icon watching on as millions were wiped out in a matter of minutes. The 20-time Grand Slam champion lost a fortune when luxury sneaker brand ON suffered a share price collapse as a result of softer sales than forecast. According to Forbes, the 19% plummet was worth at least $74 million to Federer, who has widely publicized 2.5% stake in the company. On Holding was first publicly listed on the New York Stock Exchange in 2021, and the company's valuation exploded last year, taking Federer back into the billionaire range. Forbes estimates Federer's net worth has now dropped to $1.35 billion. The Financial Reporter last year estimated Federer's net worth to be up to $1.1 billion. While Federer will hardly be crying himself to sleep on his mattress made from $100 notes, the loss of more than $200 million is no laughing matter. Swiss brand On, which originated in Zurich, has grown from being a high-performance running shoe manufacturer into a global athletic footwear brand. Part of the company's 2025 valuation surge was a hugely positive response to Federer's own The Roger range. Federer first became involved with the company in 2019, taking up a position as co-owner and operating as a casual fashion consultant. On Running has been Federer's most lucrative investment. The majority of Federer's financial empire originates from his playing career and the millions he earned in endorsement deals. The eight-time Wimbledon champ finished his playing career with total prize money winnings of more than $130 million. He was even more successful off the court, most famously signing up a 10-year, $300 million apparel deal with Uniqlo in 2018. The move to the Japanese fashion label ended a 24-year partnership he enjoyed with Nike. Despite retiring in 2022, Federer's image of class and elegance helped Uniqlo cement its position in markets around the globe. Nike's longtime former tennis director, Mike Nakajima, who worked with stars like John McEnroe, Pete Sampras, and Andre Agassi before Nike signed Federer as a 13-year-old, called the company's failure to retain Federer an atrocity. Nike didn't entirely drop the ball in its negotiations, having reportedly spent $172 million on keeping Federer in its athletic stable, but Uniqlo blew them out of the water. Well before that move to Uniqlo, Federer was already cashing in as one of the most marketable athletes on the planet. Among many other sponsorship agreements, Federer also championed Rolex, Mercedes-Benz, Gillette, and Lindt chocolate. One of the more surprising endorsement deals of his career was a $150 million agreement with NetJets Private Jets. The 44-year-old is a known fashion design enthusiast, and he has not been shy about exploring future opportunities in that space. He and his wife, Mirka Federer, have four children, twin girls aged 16 and twin boys aged 11. Based on the millions of dollars at play, we can expect to see the tennis icon back sitting in the royal box inside Wimbledon's centre court, wearing his Rolex and On sneakers for many years to come. And that article was from news.com, written by Tyson Otto. Roger Federer loses billionaire status as fortune wiped out in day of carnage.
1: Stormy year causes big insurers' profit to nosedive, and this comes from MWM. A disaster-ridden year has cost Australia's largest insurer almost half its underlying profit after it paid out hundreds of millions of dollars more in claims than it had bargained for. Suncorp, which owns insurers AAMI, GIO and Shannons, paid $10.1 billion in claims in the year to June 30, exceeding its natural hazard allowance by more than $254 million. Its bottom line net profit nosedived 44% to land at $1.03 billion as executives announced a $250 million share buyback and a special 10% dividend today. We have simplified materially over the past decade. Our supply chains and reinsurance arrangements are broad and deep, Suncorp Chief Executive Steve Johnson said in a statement. Our low-risk investment portfolios are expected to benefit from the current higher yields. The total of all the premiums Suncorp charged in the year to June 30 was $15.42 billion, up 2.7%. More than 120,000 claims had risen from 32 weather events across Australia and New Zealand, including 18 declared natural hazard events, the insurance giant reported. They included a slew of thunderstorms and hailstorms in October and November that pummeled southeast Queensland, sending insurance payouts soaring almost half $1 billion above Suncorp's allowance for the 6 months to December 2025. A battering that the region took from hailstones the size of small melons in November was likely one of the costliest the insurer had ever dealt with, it revealed in February. The disasters had taken a massive three-quarter chunk out of Suncorp's half-year profit compared to the previous year. The company took out a $2.4 billion reinsurance policy that kicked in at the end of June at an eye-watering $40.2 million premium. Suncorp will have significant financial protection from a multi-year aggregate reinsurance cover, Mr. Johnson said. Shareholders pocketed a 52 cent per share dividend after Suncorp wrapped up a $400 million share buyback for the 25-26 financial year. They will receive a special fully franked 10 cents per share after the underwriter completes another $250 million buyback in the coming financial year. And that story titled Stormy Year Causes Big Insurers Profit to Nosedive was from MWM.
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0: Rod Stewart cancels tour dates after heart surgery. This article from the New Daily by Maria Sherman. Rod Stewart is unable to continue his One Last Time farewell tour after undergoing a coronary stent procedure, his publicist says. Stewart cancelled last night's performance at Rocket Arena in Cleveland after postponing his Sunday concert in Cincinnati at Riverbend Music Center. The latter venue said at the time that it was due to an unforeseen but minor medical procedure that required prompt attention. Stewart also cancelled a few dates earlier this year, including two in Las Vegas and one in San Diego. At a concert in Utah in June, he even had to use an oxygen tank on stage after nearly fainting. A statement from his publicist read, "Following further medical evaluation, Sir Rod Stewart has successfully undergone a routine coronary stent procedure. Doctors are pleased with his recovery and Rod is doing very well and has returned to his normal daily activities. On the advice of his doctors, he will take the next 4 weeks to recuperate and regain full fitness before returning to the stage. Unfortunately, this means he will be unable to continue his current tour dates." It added information regarding affected performances will be communicated by the respective promoters and venues. Stewart, aged 81, was scheduled to appear through September the 3rd in North America, including his six-night residency at the Coliseum at Caesars Palace in Las Vegas and a few dates in Mexico. I'm already feeling better and very much on the mend. I want to thank the doctors, nurses, and everyone who has taken such wonderful care of me, the singer said in the statement. I'm deeply disappointed to miss these shows and sorry to let my fans down, but I look forward to getting back on stage and having a good time with you all again soon. The Grammy Award-winning Stewart, whose signature rasp made him a rock and roll legend, has sold millions of records across many decades. Best known for hits like Maggie May and Tonight's the Night, he has been inducted into the Rock and Roll Hall of Fame twice. And that article was written by Maria Sherman from The New Daily. Rod Stewart cancels tour dates after heart surgery.
1: And from The New Daily, interesting article. Vintage Mars bar find reveals true scale of shrinkflation. A British cleaner is going viral after an astonishing find in a house clearance that shines a light on the sneaky effect of shrinkflation. Victoria Gordon, who runs cleaning service Pocket Rockets, is getting global media attention after posting a photograph of her business Facebook account of a vintage Mars bar she found while cleaning out a house in the town of Scunthorpe. The 65.2 gram chocolate bar had a best before date of 1991, making it at least 38 years old. Gordon posted a snap of her discovery alongside one of today's Mars bars, which weighed just 40 grams. She later told the BBC the Mars bar turned up while Pocket Rockets was cleaning out a hoarder's house. Everything we were rooting through was decades old, she said. This Mars bar stood out to me because as I picked it up, it was nearly the whole length of my hand. I was like, wow, look at the size of that. Gordon's story on the BBC has drawn hundreds of comments, with many people highlighting the size difference between the two bars. I think the term shrinkflation, one poster wrote. That's how they have increased their profits. Smaller bar, bigger profit, wrote another. A third said, shrinkflation is greedflation in action. A Mars spokesperson told the BBC there had been a number of updates to bar sizes and pack formats in the past three decades to reflect consumer demand, along considering wide external factors such as manufacturing costs and the price of cocoa. The Mars bars comparison is just the latest confirmation that shrinkflation is indeed a thing. Earlier this year, Consumer Group Choice found that Easter eggs weren't immune. The price of a 24-pack of Cadbury's Hollow eggs rose to $18 this year from $12.50 just 2 years ago, and there's now only 20 eggs. Choice said the less costs more trend has also extended to hot cross buns. While data from the price comparison platform Zift found the price of Cadbury and Lindt Easter bunnies and eggs had jumped by as much as a third in the past 12 months. The glass and a half doesn't even apply to their blocks anymore. Shrinkflation means it's now a glass and a half per 1.2 blocks. Ha ha ha. One Reddit commentator wrote in response. Nor is it restricted to sweet treats. Previous investigations found that products such as cereal, biscuits, chips, and bathroom cleaners were all increasing in price, but not in size. They included home brand items sold by major supermarkets Coles and Woolworths. While shrinkflation is clearly not new, it hits particularly hard during a cost of living crisis exacerbated by interest rate rises and soaring fuel prices. It's also in the sights of the federal government. Assistant Minister for Treasury Andrew Lee has previously called the practice a cunning trick by manufacturers to force consumers to pay more for less. Shrinkflation is frustrating because it happens quietly. The box, the bottle, the tub looks the same, but the contents have changed, he said. Clearer labelling and consistent unit pricing won't end the practice, but they will make it easier to see what's happening. The federal government released a consultation paper last September outlining options to help consumers make more informed choices. They include making unit price displays more readable, fining non-compliant retailers, and forcing supermarkets to inform shoppers when a product gets smaller. And that story from the New Daily titled Vintage Mars Bars Find Reveals True Scale of Shrinkflation.
0: And our final story, Rockhampton Zoo's attempted reunion between baby chimp and mother ends in aggression. This article, written by Katrina Beaven from the ABC. Keepers at a central Queensland zoo are continuing to hand-rear a baby chimpanzee after its mother showed aggression during an attempted reunion of the pair. Chimp Sile gave birth to Cassie at the Rockhampton Zoo in June, then dropped her, breaking the baby chimp's leg. Cassie then had to be hand-reared by keepers until she was fully healed. Zoo curator Blair Chapman said the team had facilitated interactions with Cassie and the rest of the chimp troop through screens. "We were seeing all the positive signs leading up to attempting the first introduction," he said. However, things did not go as planned. Unfortunately, Sile did show aggression towards Cassie, so we did end up having to cease the introduction and pull Cassie back out, he said. Keepers then separately attempted to introduce Cassie to another adult female who gave birth to stillborn twins earlier this year. Because of the positive behaviour that we were seeing with Mary, showing a lot of interest, we proceeded with that introduction, but Mary was also aggressive, resulting in minor injuries to Cassie. During the hand-rearing, keepers have been trying to mimic all interactions as closely as they can to chimpanzee behaviour. And that was our last article. You've been listening to the National News Hour. My name is Leslie Heinzman, reading today with Steve Nelson. 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
11: 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Fitting articles compiled from the NT News and ABC Online for Wednesday, the 12th of August, 2026. I'm Ashley Kellett, and I'll be your reader today. Today's program includes items on cricket comes to Darwin, MP's Catherine curfew call, and 3,600 meals per day for top-end exercise. And pretty much as usual, the first two items come from the front page of NT News. Ultimate test, mammoth effort to bring test cricket back to Darwin. As NT Cricket Chief Executive Gavin Dovey stares down the barrel of one of the biggest moments in Northern Territory sporting history, he hopes the return of Test cricket to Darwin this week, headlined by local star Jake Rosewarne, lays the foundations for consistent internationals. And the full stories continue on pages 8 and 9. Meet the man behind NT's playing surface. Historic test has to be pitch perfect by Nathaniel Chambers. When Jake Pavlich was creating cricket pitches in the backyard of his home, family home at age 5, he never dreamed he would one day be the wicket curator for a historic test match. Pavlich, originally from South Australia, arrived in the top end as NT's Cricket's head of facilities in January 2024. But his passion for cricket and turf management came long before. At home, he would often help his father create pitches in the backyard, hand-watering it himself after play to ensure it was ready for another round after school the next day. The passion grew into an apprenticeship in horticulture, sports turf management and curation at Sacred Heart College. Pavlich continued to work as a turf supervisor at Carrollton Oval, and now a move to Darwin has put him front and centre as the first cricket pitch creator of a huge Australian summer. While the last test summer was a successful one for Australia, including an Ashes win, plenty of fan ire was directed at the pitches, with two matches finishing within 2 days. Despite that, Pavlich said there hadn't been any pressure from above to create a pitch that would go the distance, noting for Darwin at least they were aiming to allow a platform for the best product possible. Every curator is doing the best they can and in the best interest of what they think is the right outcome and the right pitch, Pavlich said. We wouldn't want a two-day test, but it's not up to us really. We produce the surface and there's a lot of players involved in making that happen. There's a lot of variables we can't control, so we'll stick to making the best pitch we can. This is the second long format cricket game on the pitch, so we don't have a hell of a lot to go off. We want it to be consistent and the proof will be in the pudding. His crew has laboured for the past few weeks to get the drop-in pitch in place and ensure it is ready to go for the biggest cricket match in the territory for two decades when Australia takes on Bangladesh from August 13th to the 17th at Morara Stadium. Because of vocal infrastructure constraints, the ground staff cannot easily manoeuvre cranes. Instead, they have to innovate operating with a split pitch of two 12-metre sections. Pavlich's crew prepares the wicket in a dedicated compound as a single 24-metre strip over a 10-month period before cutting it in half for transportation. It's been a good couple of years of getting it right and trying our best to make sure it all works and fits in nicely, he said. There will be a visible line, but it's dead flat. It's not going to be a situation where someone can dig it in to get some movement. Pavlich kept it simple when asked what he wanted the pitch to do, stating there was plenty of runs in it and plenty of bowlers to get reward if they worked hard enough. Not a hell of a lot, to be honest, just be a nice, consistent pitch that's good for the game, he said. There's runs in it, bowlers can work hard and get something out of it. We're proud of everything we do, all the boys. I've been here for 2.5 years and we're all about the same timeline. We're proud of how the venue is improving and that we can even host this stuff when I started and the way everything looked, it looked like we were a long way off. And that was. Historic test has to be pitch perfect. And while we're still on the subject of cricket, we move on to page 9 of NT News for the next item. Darwin into bat for more matches. How game could secure future as international venue by Nathaniel Chambers. As NT Cricket Chief Executive Gavin Dovey stares down the barrel of one of the biggest moments in Territory sports history, he hopes the return of Test cricket to Darwin lays the foundations for consistent internationals. More than 15,000 tickets have been sold for the Australia vs Bangladesh Test from August 13th to the 17th, with almost 50% coming from interstate and interest expected to continue through the week. It has been a long 22 years since Darwin last hosted a Test match, despite the cricket-friendly climate, the region remained overlooked. That drought may be about to end, but for Dovey and his team, a lot of work and effort went into making sure an event they knew would be embraced by thousands could happen. Dovey came on board in January 2023 and could see the potential then of a cricketing location that was largely untapped by the national game. When I began, I was determined to elevate the role the NT was playing in Australian cricket, he said. It had been the best part of two decades since international cricket had been here and TIO was being used almost exclusively for AFL and NRL in terms of elite content. I saw a huge opportunity to put the territory back on the map nationally and globally, and I'm incredibly excited all the hard work has paid off. That hard work comes together on Thursday when some of the genuine all-time greats of not Australian cricket but sport as a whole take the field against Bangladesh. Pat Cummins, Steve Smith, Mitch Stark, Nathan Lyon and now two-time Allan Border medal winner Travis Head are some of the most successful cricketers Australia has ever produced. All will play alongside hometown hero Jake Witherald in what Dovey has called the perfect lightning in the bottle moment for the Territory. The fact last year Jake became the first born and bred Territorian to wear the baggy green in 150 years was pretty special, Dovey said. Then to think a year later he's going to walk out in Darwin where there hasn't been a test in two decades is incredible. The timing is incredible. I don't think there's an Australian team that affects the mood of the country more than the Aussie test team. And to be the start of the summer with genuine all-time greats playing is massive. A single AFL or NRL game gets between 10 and 12,000 visitors. And this test could far exceed that. We're seeing a strong surge in ticket sales and incredible interstate visitation. There's a real point of difference for cricket. We're not speaking of just the membership of two clubs, but a national audience of people that will support the Australian team. Then there's the global element, with rights holders around the world. So not only will we have cricket fans who come here, but a lot of fans with their eyes on Darwin. So it's a great platform to promote the place as a destination. Territory tourism players are already reaping the rewards of the match, with accommodation mostly booked out through Tennant Creek and Katherine, as cricket enthusiasts make the trek up the Stuart Highway to Darwin. Tourism Chief Executive Sam Bennett said it was a very busy time for her members. "We love these events. They bring so many people to town, and it's also about livability for Territorians," she said. "It's a packed agenda at the moment with the cricket, the festival, the races and the beautiful dry season, and that activity is good for everyone." It was a similar story back in 2004 when a young Wetherald was one of thousands who last watched Test cricket in Darwin. In fact, it inspired the Rising Star's own journey to the top level, and the same could be true for the next generation of Territory cricketers. You can't underestimate the power of having the top flight elite end of the game represented up here, Davey said. Jake has spoke about when international cricket was last here and how that inspired him to dream of doing the same thing. "For the young boys and girls who might aspire to play cricket in their country, you can't underestimate how powerful it is for them to watch this stuff in their own backyard. There's a lot of talent here and we're seeing lots of positive growth at the grassroots and pathway level. International cricket came back in 2025 with two T20 matches between Australia and South Africa. And with a test this year, Davey sees no reason why the momentum can't continue. Beyond the test team, Darwin has hosted the women's sides and the top end series continues to go from strength to strength, bringing big bash teams and international sides to the region. There's a very strong intent from both the NT government and Cricket Australia to keep building the partnership," Davey said. "We've done everything we possibly can to see more international cricket here next year, which we're excited about. We want Mawarra as a great asset in this incredible cricket weather to be used for the benefit of the Territory. We're showing what's possible and we feel we're on the way to having international cricket here consistently." And that was Darwin into bat for more matches. We jump back now to page 5 of NT News for what you might think is a more unusual item. Store ready to collect. Reviver Rescue Shop calls for donations after postponement. By Ryan Curley. Since the City of Darwin scrapped the annual pre-cyclone clean-up just weeks before it was scheduled to take place, the Reviver Rescue Shop next to the Shoal Bay Waste Facility is hoping for more traffic. Local council has encouraged residents to donate items that could become dangerous during severe weather to the shop as it remains open all year round after the clean-up was postponed to May 27. Despite the emphasis on recycling and donating items, some resident restorers aren't convinced on the idea. Darwin local and hobby artist Sarah Parley said the decision was very disappointing. "It's disappointing. I love coming here, Reviver Rescue Shop, and finding bargains anyway because I do a lot of art and make stuff, but I think for people who can't get their stuff here, it's going to create a bit of an issue," Ms. Parley said. "I'll probably come here more often now I know I can't find stuff on the side of the road. I just like turning trash into treasure." Customer at the Reviver Rescue Shop, Peter O'Hagan, said the pre-cyclone clean-up was often overused by the public. "Sometimes people actually empty their whole house out on the street, basically. It's used as a time to just get rid of stuff, not just cyclone hazards," Mr. O'Hagan said. "Not everybody has the wherewithal physically or the vehicles to bring stuff out here. Although there is a bit of recycling that goes on during the clean-up, bits of wood or metal, chairs, furniture, people will look at something and go, yeah, I'll take that." Deputy General Manager of Resource Recovery Australia, Ali Glendening, said that the shop was losing items to the clean-up as they were either sent to landfill or people take them before they can be sent to the shop. "Normally council would pick up anything that was decent in those piles, then would come to our shop to be resold. But what happens, of course, everyone goes around and picks up what they want," Ms. Glendening said. "So by the time the council gets to pick it up, the reusable items are gone." Ms. Glendening hopes more people donate their items to the shop so they can find a deserving second chance. "The more people that drop off to us, the more people that realise that we're a service to the community," she said. "People can not only get rid of their unwanted, pre-loved, good condition items, but they can also come and pick up something for the exact same reason." And that was Store, ready to collect. The next item comes from page 7 of NT News. MPs Catherine Curfew Call. Scrimgeour urges 72-hour lockdowns as vigilante fears grow over crime, by Fia Walsh. Federal MP Marion Scrimgeour has called for a curfew to be imposed in Katherine following a spate of youth crime in the town, prompting fears of vigilante justice. Three boys aged 15, 13 and 11 will face court and police are searching for more alleged offenders after a high-profile dangerous driving incident last week, which saw up to seven youths allegedly speed and swerve through town for hours in a stolen car. A 16-year-old boy was killed in a similar incident in Katherine in June when a joyride in a stolen car allegedly involving seven teens ended in the car rolling on the Stuart Highway. Member for Lingiari and the Albanese government's special envoy for remote communities, Ms. Scrimgeour, said she was disturbed to hear the stories of people feeling increasingly vulnerable, afraid and frustrated by crime and car thefts. Katherine is a proud and resilient community, but too many residents are saying they no longer feel safe in their houses or on the streets or going about their daily lives, she said. Ms. Scrimgeour supported calls from the community and Katherine Town Council for the NT government to urgently intervene. She called on the COP government to use its existing powers to call a snap 72-hour curfew in designated high-risk zones. I call on the Chief Minister and the Police

warning that continuing to ignore the problem could lead to utter tragedy or vigilante residents taking matters into their own hands. Mayor Joanna Holden also asked for an explanation about the apparent lack of police intervention in the August 6 alleged dangerous driving incident. The vehicle was allegedly driven on roads, footpaths and through public spaces, with young people sitting in windows and hanging out of the vehicle, Mayor Holden said in the letter. What is particularly concerning is that despite the length and very public nature of the incident, there was no apparent police intervention and no warning to residents about the potential danger. People in Katherine are asking how something like this could continue for hours without a response. They are frightened, frustrated and increasingly angry. Anti-police last week said they had attempted to spike the car's tyres but had decided not to initiate a chase due to the risk to the public. Mayor Holden said community sentiment was not based on the one incident, but comes on top of repeated serious youth offending and growing concern about community safety in Katherine. And that was MP's Katherine Curfew Call. On Vision Australia Radio, you listen to Top Bear News with selected readings from the NT News and ABC Online for Wednesday the 12th of August 2026. And the next item comes from ABC Online. Inside the ADF mess halls, cooking tens of thousands of meals for exercise pitch black military personnel, by Courtney Barrett-Peters. In short, with thousands of international military personnel visiting Darwin for exercise pitch black, more than 80 chefs from around the world have spent weeks cooking three meals a day to feed the hungry troops. The Australian Defence Force estimates the team will prepare a staggering 80,000 meals in just 3 weeks, equating to 3,600 dishes each day. Canadian and Kiwi cooks told the ABC they are enjoying the chance to share skills and network, despite certain nations' essentials like maple syrup and Vegemite being absent from the pantry. Inside the Royal Australian Air Force Airman's Mess in Darwin, dozens of chefs from all over the world are busy preparing thousands of meals. The kitchen is one of four mess halls that have been temporarily scaled up by the Australian Defence Force, ADF, to support the country's largest aviation combat training activity, Exercise Pitch Black, in northern Australia. Over 3 weeks at the Darwin facilities alone, the ADF estimates a team of more than 80 military cooks from Canada, New Zealand, Papua New Guinea, Fiji, and the United Kingdom served up a staggering 80,000 feeds, equating to 3,600 dishes a day. Typically, the 2,500 military personnel from 21 nations taking part are offered a dinner time choice between goat, lamb, pork, and beef, as well as two vegetarian options. With crews participating in the exercise for weeks on end, New Zealand Army Private Liam Mishkevsky said the chefs tried to vary the options on the menu, which can range from curry to pasta. It's very important, obviously, with religion and dietary requirements come into play, so we have to make a lot of different meals to kind of provide for that, he said. With people spending so much time away from home, it's good for them to have a meal that kind of reminds them of where they came from and help them acclimatise to where they are. Private Mishkevsky said working with international chefs had allowed him to learn different cooking techniques and add recipes to his repertoire. I've learnt different ways to make rice. I've learnt how the Australian mess operates, how they might cook the steaks, for example, and just the different degrees we cook our meats too, he said. While preparing nutritional meals is the key to fueling aviators, Private Mishkevsky said Fat Boy Fridays have been popular night in the mess hall, with more hungry mouths showing up on the days fried food and steaks were on offer. Variety cuisines being prepared. While barramundi is one menu item flying the flag for the local top-end produce, another notable Australian fixture that appears to be missing from the mix is Vegemite. I haven't seen any yet, Private Mishkevsky laughs. The Aussie spread was not the only staple left out. Despite not having his country's liquor gold on hand, Canadian Armed Forces Corporal Alex Bernier said he had enjoyed sharing familiar desserts from back home and trying new ones. We had a chance to do Nanaimo bars, sugar tarts, but unfortunately we don't have maple syrup either, so we do our best and people have enjoyed it so far. Our own Canadian desserts, he said. My highlights would be, of course, working with the different countries, different nations' chefs. I think it's very rewarding. It's getting to learn their knowledge, experience and exchange from each other. Royal New Zealand Navy leading chef Nadia Muila echoed that sentiment, said she would be taking home a recipe book full of new meals to cook.

when she returned. It's nice to meet different cultures from all around the world and take recipes, share her own way of doing things as well, especially all in one area, she said. They do some good curries here, so I've actually got a whole list that I've got emailed to me back home, though I haven't got to try them yet. And that was ABC Online. Inside the ADF mess halls, cooking tens of thousands of meals for exercise pitch black military personnel. We're back to the NT News for the next item, and on page 15, pizza shop expands to get slice of Palmerston action by Ryan Curley. One of Darwin's most popular takeaway restaurants, Fanny Bay Super Pizza Italian Restaurant, for the first time will open a second location. Since 1988, Super Pizza has served the greater Darwin community with excellent Italian food. After more than four decades at Fanny Bay developing an excellent reputation, the store opens a second location in Palmerston. Located on the Boulevard, Palmerston City, shop owner Neil Adams said the expansion into Palmerston has been something he's wanted to do for a long time. For the last few years, we've done particularly well. I've been trying to get a store in Palmerston for at least a couple of years, but we didn't want to just open for the sake of opening, Mr. Adams said. So we waited for the right place to come along. We had great feedback, so many people coming from Palmerston, not just on weekends, but during the week, they'll drive up from 20 minutes down the road. People would come up on the weekends as an outing, as a family. It's great. The 72-year-old businessman said the second location will keep the same quality of hospitality and food as the original. We're going to keep everything the same. The new staff have been training at Fanny Bay, so the service is the same. We've got the same chefs and menu as the Fanny Bay shop. Even when we named the business, we wanted to keep the connection to Fanny Bay Super Pizza, so people know we aren't someone trying to copy us. It is us running the shop. We're going to stick to what's worked for us in the last few years. Opening on Wednesday, Mr. Adams expects a busy start for the new shop. From day one, as soon as we open the doors tomorrow, we're up and running, ready to go, Mr. Adams said. Friday night should be a huge night for us. Obviously, coming to the weekend, Friday, Saturday's obviously our biggest nights of the week. Bookings are available by phone or through our Facebook page, while our online booking system is being finalised, with orders able to be placed online by phone or walk-in service. The restaurant was set to open its doors at the new location at 11 a.m. today. And that was Pizza Shop Expands to Get Slice of Palmerston Action. We're still on page 15 of NT News for the next item. Open for business. NT delegation chases Vietnam trade deals. By Gary Shipway. A Northern Territory trade delegation has headed off to Vietnam to advance trade, business and international education partnerships between the two regions. Minister for Trade, Business and Asian Relations, Robin Kale, heads up the delegation, which is in Vietnam until August 13th. Ms. Kale said the delegation will build on the momentum of the recent NT Investment Summit. Vietnam remains a key destination for Northern Territory live cattle and buffalo exports, with growing demand for cotton, tropical agriculture and sustainable food systems, Ms. Kale said. The delegation strengthens the Territory's position as a strategic investment location and a trusted partner, and shows the Territory is open for business. Vietnam is an important economic and strategic partner, with strong and expanding links to the Northern Territory through tourism, international education, trade and business. Ms. Kale said international education is a cornerstone of the Territory's relationship with Darwin, with Vietnam, and a key driver of economic growth. It is the Territory's second largest service export, generating $287.1 million in export revenue and supporting more than 1,700 jobs in 2024, she said. Vietnam is one of the largest sources of international students for the Territory, and growing this cohort is a key government priority. This delegation will reaffirm existing relationships and explore new opportunities to improve aviation connectivity, attract more visitors and students, create new commercial opportunities for local businesses, and strengthen our role as a strategic gateway to Southeast Asia. The delegation includes representatives from Charles Darwin University, the International College of Advanced Education, Alana Kay College, Canterbury Institute of Management, Darwin City College, Australian City International College, Haileybury Rendall School and the Chamber of Commerce, NT. During the visit, delegates will meet with more than 60 Vietnamese education agents and recruitment partners to raise awareness of the Northern Territory as a study destination. The government is also continuing to engage with airlines to secure aviation partnerships and improve connectivity.
The estimated cost for the minister are $5,600, with final costs to be reported after the trip in line with standard reporting processes. And that was Open for Business, NT Delegation Chases Vietnam Trade Deals. And the last item today comes from page 16 of NT News. Sentinel backs the house, property giant set to pour millions into new NT housing solution, by Camden Smith. One of the NT's largest private investors is preparing to return to the market in a major housing play. Sentinel Property Group subsidiary Northern Australia Manufactured Accommodation is investing $70 million on an NT manufactured accommodation business to tackle territory-wide housing shortages. Signed off during the same weeks as the NT government dropped its future housing strategy, terms of the deal will be released once the sale is finalised in coming weeks. Formed by Sentinel Property Group in 2022 to boost the NT's residential housing stock, NAMA wants to manufacture up to 500 new residential units a year in its first 12 months, with the unit representing one bedroom. Sentinel's Manufactured Accommodation Investment Trust is open to minimum investments of $100,000. Sentinel Property Group Chief Executive Warren Ebert announced on Friday at the Developing Northern Australia Conference in Alice Springs that the purchase was pending. He reinforced Sentinel's commitment to the NT, where the company's property portfolio is valued in excess of $800 million, including Caserina Shopping Square, the NT's largest shopping centre. Today we're proud to announce Sentinel Property Group will invest a further $160 million total investment in the Northern Territory to over $800 million since 2017, Mr. Ebert said. This investment includes acquisition of a manufactured accommodation business, with plans to significantly expand the manufacturing capability in the months and years ahead. In the first year, we'll produce at least 500 manufactured units. Works at Caserina Square, totaling about $90 million, are currently underway, including conversion of Woolworths to a click-and-pay outlet and renovations to the Quarter. Mr. Ebert used his 9th Developing North Australia Conference to reinforce the strength of the NT government, which we said was about three times the national average. We see an enormous decade ahead in Northern Australia, and in particular the Northern Territory, he said. Sentinel Property Group formed in 2010 with its first NT investments in 2017 when it acquired Jacana House for about $60 million and Arnhemmica House for about $10 million. In early 2023, the company finalised acquisition of Caserina Square for $418 million after it acquired the nearby Cascom building and later the Caserina Club. Last year, it paid $57.4 million for two tenanted industrial facilities at Darwin Business Park in East Arm. Sentinel's first completed accommodation project was a 20-room modular extension pilot in Moranbah, Queensland. The company has engaged in Vietnamese modular housing providers and has installed a display home at Northcrest in Berrima. The government's housing strategy forecast the NT would require between 5,637 and 7,143 additional homes by 2029-2030, including about 2,200 new homes in remote communities. And that was Sentinel Backs the House. And that completes our readings for today's edition of the Top End News on Vision Australia Radio. I'm Ashley Kellett, and I'm your reader and producer. This program is produced in our Adelaide studios and can be heard regularly at this time of Vision Australia Radio at VO Radio on digital and online at voradio.org.

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I'm Brian LeCornu, your reader today. Featured in today's program, Albanese tells us not to fear falling house prices. Former Liberal Prime Minister John Howard has said no to a One Nation coalition and the anti-AUKUS campaign. We begin with Crikey Worm by Anton Nilsson. Albanese says, don't fear falling house prices. The Prime Minister projected calm after the Reserve Bank said house prices were falling thanks to his government's policies. Meanwhile, John Howard has implored Angus Taylor not to entertain an alliance with One Nation. Albo unfazed as house prices fall. The Reserve Bank's Monetary Policy Board said yesterday house prices in some capital cities are falling, and the Prime Minister says that's okay, as The Australian reports this morning. Anthony Albanese used a comment in Question Time to endorse a recent piece in the Herald Sun in which personal finance commentator Scott Pape wrote that falling prices were the correction we've needed for 20 years. Somewhere along the way, we started treating houses like a share price, Albanese said, quoting Pape's article, something to check, brag about, and borrow against. We forgot what they're actually for. A house is for living in. He added that Pape went on to say that the people who are concerned certainly aren't the young people finally getting a foot in the door. According to Hansard, Albanese also said, I don't want to be a prime minister who leads a country that sees growing inequality, that sees the opportunity for people to get into their first home as being defined on whether mum or dad can help them. In its statement on monetary policy, the RBA said that government policy changes had likely contributed to the easing in housing market sentiment, particularly among investors. The RBA left the cash rate target unchanged at 4.35% yesterday. Governor Michelle Bullock indicated in comments to reporters that if there is to be any change in the near future, the rate will likely be going up. We already raised 3 times and we will go again if we need to. And I think personally that it's quite possible we may need to go, but we will wait and see what the data tells us, she said. The ABC's business editor, Michael Jander, wrote that Bullock had learned from the mistakes of her predecessor, Philip Lowe, in that she appears always reticent about giving so-called forward guidance on interest rates, that is, a view on where they'll likely be at some point in the future. However, at yesterday's press conference, Jander wrote, "She came about as close to doing so as I have ever heard." Referring to the bank's forecast that inflation would be at the midpoint of the target band by the end of 2027, she said, this is a reasonable time to get inflation back down to target. Reading between the lines, that tells you that if the economy continues tracking close to the RBA's current forecasts, then it will see no need for further rate rises. Bullock said house prices were not the main game in the rate decision, with the bank watching instead for strong jobs creation, the tight capacity in the economy, AI, and the effects of the conflict in the Middle East, Guardian Australia reported. The monetary policy statement said housing prices had increased by around 5% compared with a year ago, and that they were about 50% higher since 2020. Less than 1% of homeowners were in negative equity, and the RBA believed even a 20% fall in house prices would mean about 5% of people were in negative equity, Bullock said, The Guardian reported. The Australian reported in a separate article that ANZ forecasts had predicted home prices in capital cities would fall 10.6%, looking at a peak-to-trough decline of at least 5%, with prices in Sydney to fall 14.5%. Howard says no to One Nation coalition. John Howard has urged Liberals
not to enter a coalition with any party other than the Nationals, saying that a potential union with One Nation should be off the table. The way to deal with the One Nation challenge is for the Liberal and National parties to be the best demonstration of themselves, the 1996 to 2007 Liberal Prime Minister told the Sydney Morning Herald. Howard said the coalition should focus on policy ideas to fend off One Nation. I just say to people, if you want a good centre-right alternative to this miserable, rotten mob you've got now, then support a coalition that's working hard on policy alternatives, he was quoted as saying. One Nation leader Pauline Hanson has previously urged opposition leader Angus Taylor to work with her. Right-wing Liberal Alex Antic last month praised One Nation, sparking fears among some colleagues that he would push for an alliance with the party. The Liberal Party has slumped in the polls and fears it will struggle to retain Conservative voters flocking to One Nation. Talking points distributed to coalition MPs last month made no reference to Hanson, mentioned her party's name only once, and instead asked MPs to criticise Labor if asked about polling numbers. On Tuesday, One Nation's first elected lower house member David Farley gave his maiden speech in Parliament, arguing that Australia must possess the productive capacity to withstand shocks and to survive on its own in the face of a more fragmented, more transactional, more technologically competitive and more multipolar world, the Australian Associated Press reported. Sovereignty is more than flying a flag above Parliament House. Sovereignty is capacity, he said. Farley won a May by-election for the seat of Farrer, which was previously held by ex-Liberal leader Susan Lee for more than two decades. On a lighter note, dogs can pick up on human smiles, even from complete strangers, causing an area of their brain that's associated with reward to light up with activity, according to a study by researchers at the University of Vienna. This finding suggests that happy faces, even those of strangers, have a positive value for dogs, lead researcher Laura Quayer said, according to the BBC. The region of a dog's brain that is activated by smiles also reacts to anticipation of a tasty snack or the smell of a familiar person. Say what? As the president has said recently, there are many enemies of America who have their sights on him, and we use every tool at our disposal to address those threats. That was Stephen Chung. The Washington Post reports that Donald Trump's staff used an extraordinary method last month to fly the US president out of Turkey, which he visited while there was a serious Iranian assassination threat against him. According to the story, Trump boarded Air Force One as normal before being whisked out of the plane and into a catering container, which then transported the president to a second US plane. Chung, the White House communications director, did not directly confirm the story. And that was Crikey Worm by Anton Nilsson. The anti-AUKUS campaign needs to turn into an effective political movement. There is no shortage of compelling arguments against AUKUS, but these haven't yet coalesced into a narrative, one that reaches far beyond the people already inclined to oppose the submarine pact. This is by Wanning Sun. Retired Admiral Chris Barry, one of five commissioners appointed to the independent public inquiry into AUKUS currently underway, looked around the room during the Sydney hearing on Monday and observed, "It's full of old farts like me." The former Defence Force chief had a point. Very few young people attended the event at New South Wales Parliament House. At one point, Barry turned to anti-war activists Pip Hinman and Peter Murphy from the Sydney Anti-AUKUS Coalition and asked a more consequential question. "In my lifetime, we would have said the anti-Vietnam War protest movement created serious political change.
Do you think we're headed down that kind of pathway in order to get the current government to change its mind? It would be nice if we were, Hinman replied. That exchange captured the central problem confronting the growing number of Australians who oppose or are deeply sceptical about the $368 billion AUKUS pact between Australia, the US and the UK. There are plenty of good arguments, but what is missing is a political movement capable of turning those arguments into pressure the government cannot afford to ignore. As with hearings in other cities, the Sydney event was a remarkable demonstration of the breadth of AUKUS criticism. It began with a scathing critique from former Liberal Prime Minister Malcolm Turnbull, who singled out Greens Defence and Foreign Affairs spokesman David Shoebridge as the only member of the Australian Parliament that I've observed that has made really considered, effective, informed comments about AUKUS. Former Labor Foreign Affairs Minister Bob Carr also gave evidence, warning commissioners of an Australian strategic policy too closely allied with the US. Subsequent speakers came from the Maritime Union of Australia, the Teachers Federation, the National Tertiary Education Union, the Sydney Anti-AUKUS Coalition, universities, the public service, and Chinese-Australian community organisations. There was no shortage of expertise and evidence, statements were delivered with conviction and pathos, and there was little disagreement. But outside the hearing room, AUKUS remains a remarkably difficult issue, around which a mass political movement is yet to be built. For most Australians, it is still difficult to get an answer to the most basic political question. What does AUKUS mean for me? This is where the contrast between AUKUS and immigration can be instructive. Politicians seeking to build electoral support have become adept at connecting immigration policy, with little supporting evidence, to things people experience every day: high rents and house prices, unemployment, and pressure on infrastructure and other public services. You don't need to accept the validity of such arguments to recognise their political effectiveness, but you do have to accept that, on the issue of immigration, an abstract policy question has been turned into something concrete and personal. In contrast, AUKUS remains an intangible, vaguely defined concept to most people. The costs associated with it are enormous, but spread over decades. The submarines themselves are years away. The strategic arguments concern contingencies that may or may not ever materialise. Much of the debate is conducted in the abstract language of deterrence, military capability, interoperability and strategic circumstances. Anti-AUKUS campaigners, comprising a broad and loose coalition of like-minded individuals, groups and organisations, have yet to make similar connections in ways that speak to voters in, say, Bankstown or the Sutherland Shire. More problematic still, they have yet to find a way of institutionalising anti-AUKUS sentiments, turning a political campaign into a political movement. People outspoken against AUKUS have made powerful contentions about the cost of the submarines, Australia's strategic dependence on the US, the risks of a war involving China, and the opportunity costs of military spending. But these have not yet coalesced into what social movement scholars call a narrative, one that reaches far beyond the people already inclined to oppose AUKUS. This is where Chris Barry's comparison with the anti-Vietnam War movement becomes useful. It is also why his question deserves more attention than the headlines generated by Turnbull's appearance at the hearing. As Peter Murphy told Crikey after the event, the anti-AUKUS campaign is missing a few key ingredients that were present in Australia's anti-Vietnam War movement, which did not emerge suddenly when opposition to the war became widespread.
In fact, the campaign began years before conscription became its most powerful mobilising issue, and it drew support from sections of the trade union movement, churches, the older women's movement, the Labour left, and the Communist Party. For young Australians, Vietnam was no longer an abstract question of foreign policy. It could mean being taken from your family, sent overseas, and ordered to fight. The movement was also reinforced by a wider youth culture that sought to rebel against what Murphy describes as the bland conformity of the Menzies era. In contrast, today the student movement on campuses is relatively weak and until now has been motivated by issues of climate, racism, sexism, homophobia and transphobia, and in recent years the genocide in Gaza, he said. Bipartisan support for AUKUS makes the task particularly difficult. The fact that a former Liberal leader could praise a Greens politician's understanding of the issue reveals the challenges and possible opportunities facing the Greens. Will the party explore forming some kind of alliance with dissenters within the major parties? Social and political movement research has long distinguished between having a grievance and having the organisational capacity to act on it. A movement needs networks, resources, alliances, and a compelling way of framing an issue. It needs to give people not only a reason to oppose something, but also a reason to participate. Most importantly, it needs to create political consequences for ignoring it. That means campaigners may have to find ways of reaching people who do not already attend anti-AUKUS meetings, people who do not read Crikey or Pearls and Irritations. They may need to think beyond the inner city constituencies in which opposition to the pact is already relatively visible and figure out which communities have a material stake in the enormous sums being committed to AUKUS and in the consequences of having tons of uranium-235 waste stored in their backyards for hundreds of millions of years, material that can be processed into scores of warheads. We know that a successful social movement needs to answer three questions in terms that ordinary citizens can understand. What is wrong? What should replace it? And why should I get involved? The anti-Vietnam War movement eventually developed answers to all three. In contrast, it seems the AUKUS public inquiry has delivered clear answers to the first question, is less clear on the second, and hasn't yet found an answer to the third. Perhaps the next step is to go beyond trying to persuade more Australians that AUKUS is a bad idea, focusing instead on finding ways of building the political capacity to turn that belief into something that governments, political parties, and voters cannot afford to ignore. And that was, the anti-AUKUS campaign needs to turn into an effective political movement, by Wanning Soon. On Vision Australia Radio, you're listening to Crikey, with selected readings from the website crikey.com.au. When Hanson was the preferred choice for alien abductees, explaining her was simple. Now it's more complicated. The rise of the Orange Roughie looks like the death throes of the old Australian settlement, but it's less of a white nationalist insurgency than an institutional collapse on the centre-right. The author, John Birmingham. Opposition leader Angus Taylor has already ruled out governing in a coalition with One Nation, which is a bit like me ruling out joining the Australian cricket team as an opening bowler. Yes, it's technically a commitment, but not one that ever needs testing in the world of real things, and which, to be fair, would be stupidly cruel to keep asking about. Neither Angus nor Andy nor any of the interchangeable white man fellows currently workshopping their serious leadership faces in the coalition's changing shed mirror will be governing anything.
The more interesting question, crueler for sure, but by no means idle, is whether any remaining LNP members after the next election would vote to guarantee supply and confidence to a minority One Nation government. On present polling, this is somewhat more likely than my pulling on the baggy green, or Taylor accepting a commission from the Governor-General. I don't imagine he'll be answering that one either. It speaks to a failure of conventional political imagination, though, which is pretty much the only kind the Canberra Press Gallery has to offer, that nobody has asked Taylor whether any surviving Liberals would be likely to prefer Prime Minister Pauline Hanson over the much more conventional and, to be honest, way more conservative option of another 3 years of Anthony Albanese. A pity, because if you could somehow trick Taylor into answering honestly, it would make for cracking good content to distract us all from the end of things. One of the things that's seemingly ending is the Liberal Party. It remains to be seen whether small L liberalism dies with them. The rise of the Orange Ruffie looks like the death throes of the old Australian settlement, the golden soil and wealth for toil promise. But it's less of a white nationalist insurgency than an institutional collapse on the centre-right. Into that vacuum has flowed an unholy, disorganised blood swarm of grifters, weirdos, straight-up criminals, one or two billionaires, more than one or two white nationalists, and, pulled along with them in the riptide, 4.5 million ordinary punters who heard Hanson whining incessantly that she'd had a gutful and thought, hey, that's weird, so have I. One Nation's primary vote spent a decade crawling from 1% up to a companionable 5-6%, about the same proportion of any given population you'd expect to claim either to have been abducted by aliens for a thoroughgoing probe or to harbour a deeply perverse desire to experience one. From there, however, over the past year, it rose like a Godzilla fart in the national hot tub, racing through the teens, then surging into the low 20s, before finally popping out just below a third of the electorate where it currently hovers. Like any exploding fart bubble, this has occasioned some nose wrinkling and butt shuffling away from the problem, but I suspect the problem has been misidentified. It's not the stinky racism, but rather a lifelong diet of neoliberal nonsense what caused this horrible mess. If you spend, as I have lately, several months face-planted in the polling data for a quarterly essay on Hanson's latest return from the dead, you will find a hard centre of white nationalist headcases in there, glinting away like a human tooth in a pork sausage. According to Redbridge, however, only 14% of Hanson's supporters blame migrants for why they can't have nice things, whereas 59% blame politicians. Ask the whole country who's driving up prices and cancelling your favourite Netflix show, and 40% of the Gen Pop say politicians, 20% say it's the CEOs, and only 6% say immigrants, which you might recall as being eerily similar to the cohort of alien probe enthusiasts we met earlier. While Hanson was the preferred choice for racists and alien abductees, explaining her was simple. A small but constant fraction of the population is always mad, bad, and lined up to vote. But when a third of the country gets in line behind them, that's a tectonic shift worth pondering. The change has manifested in polling over the past 12 months, but it's been decades in the making. In 2004, Australia's richest 200 people enjoyed wealth equivalent to 8.4% of GDP. 20 years later, that had risen to 23.7%, a massive transfer of wealth from the many to the few. Capital broadly enjoys $100 billion a year in tax concessions, while the working stiff gets mugged for PAYG.
the refusal of the wealthiest companies and individuals to contribute to anything but the bare minimum they can get away with leaves government and society weakened, constrained, and frequently at war with itself over the scraps. This is what people are feeling as they abandon the legacy parties for One Nation and the Greens, who have the same headlock on the financially stressed Gen Zers and young millennials that Hanson has on Gen X. If it looks like neither Labour nor the Liberals have any answer to this, it's because they don't. 50-plus years of economic reform from both parties has severely limited the power of the state to effect significant changes that will be felt by a majority of voters as improvements to their lives. That has been the entire project of politics and economics in the West since the late 1970s, to unleash the market and hobble the state. It doesn't matter that Angus Taylor is right when he says One Nation would be a disaster, because a solid mass of voters have lived long enough with the personal economic consequences of privatisation, corporatisation and deregulation that for at least a third of them, a solid probe by an alien proctologist probably sounds like a nice change. And that was when Hanson was the preferred choice for alien abductees, explaining her was simple. Now it's more complicated, by John Birmingham. And that completes our readings from the website crikey.com.au. I'm Brian LeCornu. I was your editor, reader and panel operator. This program is produced in our Adelaide studios and can be heard regularly at this time here on Vision Australia Radio, VA Radio on digital and online at varadio.org.

0: Good evening, Nicholas Hines with ABC News. One Nation MP Barnaby Joyce has claimed his party is one of the gayest in Australia. The right-wing party has come under fire after WA candidate Parminder Singh made several homophobic statements in a video posted to social media. Mr. Singh said pride parties advertised being gay to young people and claimed homosexuality was a mental illness. Speaking with Patricia Cavellis on Afternoon Briefing, Barnaby Joyce says Mr. Singh's views don't align with One Nation.
1: Look, I don't want to say it, but I think we're one of the gayest parties in Australia when you actually go through...
2: Are you trying to come out to me, Barnaby Joyce?
1: No, I don't have to, but I know back in my office they're watching this intently, watching everything I say.
2: One of the gayest parties in Australia is quite the statement.
1: It's true.
0: Food delivery workers across Australia will receive legally enforceable minimum pay and conditions for the first time under a landmark Fair Work Commission ruling. From Monday, workers for platforms including Uber Eats and DoorDash will be guaranteed at least $31.30 an hour for time spent completing deliveries. The Transport Workers Union has hailed the standards as a breakthrough, but critics say the headline rate is misleading because it only applies to engaged time, not time spent waiting for jobs or travelling back after a delivery. The government agency in charge of Victoria's rail projects spent $1.6 million on pot plants for its offices over 4 years. Georgia Lenton-Williams has the story.
3: Two coalition MPs were kicked out of Parliament today after planting pots on the leader's table during a raucous question time. Opposition leader Jess Wilson questioned the government over Rail Projects Victoria spending almost $1.6 million hiring and maintaining pot plants for its offices. Treasurer Colin Brooks defended the government's decision-making.
4: The Carroll Labor government will respect every taxpayer's dollar, Speaker.
3: Premier Ben Carroll has since issued a statement saying it was not a good use of taxpayer money and would be stopped.
0: Little penguins across Victoria will undergo vaccinations for bird flu as the disease continues to spread across parts of the state's coast and suburban areas. The two doses will be given to 5,000 penguins at Phillip Island and St Kilda, which the state government says will help reduce the impact of the disease and protect biosecurity. There are 60 cases of the deadly virus across the state, but none have been recorded in penguins. Chief Biodiversity Officer James Todd says teams have a major task ahead.
5: This operation is not without risk. Whenever you're doing things like handling wildlife, we'll be not only vaccinating these animals, but we'll be microchipping them as well to ensure that we can monitor them. And the vaccine requires two doses, so there's a range of complexities.
0: Also today, the Melbourne Royal Show announced it would not go ahead with poultry competitions and exhibitions at the upcoming show in response to the outbreak of bird flu. The publication of an AI-generated illustration in a major Victorian masthead has prompted concerns about the future of political cartoons. A Herald Sun article about changes from new Premier Ben Carroll was today accompanied by an AI cartoon depicting him clearing the barnacles of debt and former premiers off the side of a ship. David Blumenstein is the Deputy President of the Australian Cartoonist Association and says he's worried AI will exacerbate the existing decline in the use of political cartoons.
6: Easier to dictate the political line of the illustrations in your media outlet if human didn't have to actually make the things. If an identifiable person with an identifiable point of view didn't create the thing.
0: The Herald Sun has been contacted for comment. Human rights groups in Israel have appealed for urgent help for two Palestinian families who've been trapped by Israeli settlers in their homes in the occupied West Bank. The BBC's Yolande Nell reports.
7: Extremist settlers from a nearby outpost set up a new base by two Palestinian homes in the village of Kusra, south of Nablus, on Sunday. They cut off the power and water supply and stopped seven people living inside, including two young girls, from entering or leaving. After the Palestinian families initially called the Israeli military for help, soldiers were filmed praying with the settlers at the structure they'd erected. 2 days later, the army allowed an ambulance to take away one Palestinian child for medical treatment and deliver food. An Israeli military statement described recent actions by Israeli civilians in the area as illegal, reprehensible, and unacceptable.
0: Weather-wise in Victoria, a cool to mild day tomorrow with isolated showers on and south of the ranges and the chance of light showers over the northern plains. In Melbourne tomorrow, a possible shower with a top of 16. Right now in the city, it's 30.
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12: 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I'm Maura Cameron, and reading with me today is Heather Caddick. Today's program includes items on RBA interest rates and the Anti-Semitism Commission. And our first article, written by Ryan Holt, Columbia earthquake has killed at least 132. My research helps explain why it was so destructive. Locals and officials in Columbia have begun a massive search and rescue effort to find survivors of a powerful earthquake that struck near San Jose del Palma and Choco, with major damage observed in cities of Cali, Manizales and Pereira. At least 132 people have already been confirmed dead, with that number expected to rise significantly in the coming hours and days. Thousands of homes have also been reportedly collapsed or been damaged. The United States Geological Survey said the magnitude 7.4 earthquake occurred primarily due to strike slip faulting at a depth of approximately 110 kilometers. In simple terms, a strike slip earthquake occurs when two blocks of Earth's crust slide horizontally past one another rather than moving up or down. This comes just a month or so after earthquakes in Venezuela, which may have destroyed or damaged more than 58,000 buildings and took the lives of thousands. It's far too early to tell whether the earthquake in Colombia is connected to the one in Venezuela, but there is some evidence from Australia that nearby earthquake faults can communicate with one another. A seismic slip on one fault can effectively transfer stress to another nearby fault, causing an earthquake. I've spent many years experimentally testing reinforced concrete structures, some specifically designed to Colombian constructive practices. My research suggests we shouldn't be surprised so many buildings collapsed in this disaster, and also that we should be concerned about the many other regions around the world with similar practices. Building practices in Colombia. In buildings, slabs, beams and columns provide resistance to gravity loads, but reinforced concrete walls are needed to resist lateral loads from wind and, in rare but extreme cases, earthquakes. But in Colombia, many buildings have thin concrete walls, typically 7 to 10 centimetres thick. They only have a single layer of steel reinforcement, commonly electro-welded wire mesh, which is very brittle and ruptures easily. The thinness of the walls also means that confinement, where hooped steel is placed at the edges of a wall to help prevent concrete crushing, it's near impossible to place during construction, nor is it required in building standards. Testing Colombian buildings. Along with colleagues from three Colombian universities, I ran full-scale tests at the Earthquake Engineering and Structural Dynamics Laboratory at the Federal School of Technology in Lausanne, Switzerland, on concrete walls built to match common Colombian construction practices. We wanted to find out how these walls performed when shaken the way an earthquake shakes a building. The results were concerning even before Monday's earthquake. When an earthquake shakes a building, the ideal situation is for many small cracks from the base of a steel reinforcement wall. This distributes the stress. If a single crack forms because of the low amount of steel, the stress is concentrated. This causes the reinforcing bars to rupture and the walls to fall. But the walls on these buildings are so thin, even if there was enough steel reinforcement, they're still liable to fail during an earthquake. Our experimental test showed there's just not enough strength for these walls to survive significant ground shaking. This unfortunately doesn't appear to be a rare or isolated design choice. It's standard practice across Latin American region. A 2018 survey of 9 buildings in Calais, one of the cities hit by Monday's earthquakes, found that 90% had walls with a single layer of reinforcement and 30% had walls 100 millimetres thick or thinner. Not isolated to South America. In 2011, a magnitude 6.3 earthquake caused widespread damage to the city of Christchurch, taking the lives of 185 people. Most reinforced concrete buildings designed post-1980s performed well. This was owing to the design principles introduced at that time, which required engineers to carefully think about the placement of steel to allow the structures, including the walls, to deform and resist the earthquake actions. However, some of the collapses observed were in buildings designed before these principles were introduced. One such example is the Pine Gould building. Its collapse was likely the result of a low amount of steel used in the thin concrete core walls, where a single crack is thought to have formed concentrating stress. Until recently, this type of design practice, thin walls with typically light amount of reinforcement steel, was also allowed under the Australian standards for concrete structures. After the Christchurch earthquake, this design practice became a concern for the structural and earthquake engineering community, and the Australian standards were revised in 2018 to help prevent this type of structural failure in future design. However, a proliferation of lightly reinforced thin concrete walls likely exists in the building stock of Australian cities built before this revision. Testing on walls built to this same practice, including some conducted here in Australia, has shown they perform just as poorly as the Colombian counterparts under earthquake loadings. This is concerning, as Australia is not immune to strong earthquakes. And that article was titled, Colombia Earthquake Has Killed At Least 132. My research helps explain why it was so destructive.
10: And our next article is RBA holds rates steady as the housing market softens. And this is written by Stella Huangfu. The Reserve Bank of Australia has left the cash rate unchanged at 4.35% as it assesses whether the 3 interest rate rises delivered earlier this year are doing enough to slow the economy and bring inflation back under control. The RBA faces a difficult balancing act. Inflation remains too high and another rate rise is still possible. But there are clearer signs that higher interest rates are slowing growth, particularly in housing, consumer spending and the jobs market. The central bank said, with monetary policy judged to be somewhat restrictive, the RBA board decided to leave the cash rate target unchanged while it assesses how the economy is evolving. The RBA noted housing market conditions have eased considerably. It will now be watching to see whether the slowdown spreads to the broader economy. Housing will be important to watch. The housing market is one of the clearest areas where the effects of past interest rate hikes are becoming visible. For mortgage holders, higher rates

weigh on investment and hiring. Housing prices have started to fall, particularly in Sydney and Melbourne, while demand for housing credit is also weakening. Westpac said on Monday mortgage applications have fallen by 20% since the federal budget in May. The RBA highlighted this shift today, saying momentum in the housing market has shifted, with housing prices falling in some capital cities and new housing loans declining noticeably. The RBA does not target house prices, but housing matters for the broader economy. Falling prices can make homeowners feel less wealthy and more cautious about spending, while a weaker housing market can reduce construction, renovations, and spending on housing-related goods and services. If this weakness spills over into the broader household spending and economic activity, further rate hikes may not be necessary. The RBA faces a difficult balancing act. The RBA's latest forecasts makes this trade-off clear. Underlying inflation, which strips out volatile items, is expected to remain above 3% until 2027, before falling to 2.4% in 2028. This reflects continued demand pressures in the economy and higher fuel costs due to the Middle East conflict. RBA Governor Michelle Bullock told a press conference after the board meeting, "The board will raise interest rates further if that is what's required to bring inflation down in a timely way." At the same time, economic growth is expected to slow significantly. The RBA forecasts annual gross domestic product to fall just 1.4% by December from 1.9% in June, as high inflation, weaker housing conditions, and this year's interest rate rises weigh on economic activity. This is the dilemma for the RBA. Inflation remains too high, but the economy is already slowing. Another immediate rate increase could put additional pressure on growth just as the effects of previous increases are becoming more visible. Interest rate changes take time to flow through the economy, and the three increases delivered since the beginning of the year are still working their way through household spending, business investment, and inflation. The jobs market remains relatively healthy, with unemployment at 4.4%, but there are some signs of that changing. The RBA said the labour market was a little weaker than it had expected in May. Inflation risks have not disappeared. Holding rates does not mean the inflation problem is over. Higher oil prices remain an important risk. A prolonged increase would push up petrol and transport costs and could feed into broader inflation. This is particularly important because the RBA does not expect inflation to return to the midpoint of its 2 to 3% target range until 2027. The risks are that inflation will remain higher than forecast. What happens next? Today's decision does not mean the rate rise cycle is over. The RBA explicitly left the door open to another increase, saying it will continue to do what it considers necessary to bring inflation sustainably back to target, including increasing the cash rate target further if upside risks materialise. Financial markets are placing the probability of another rate rise by December at 63%. The next few months will therefore be crucial.
If inflation remains stubbornly high, or businesses increasingly pass higher costs onto

0: consumers, another rate rise remains possible. But if weakness in housing spreads to household spending and the labour market, the RBA might find that three hikes it has already delivered are enough. For now, holding the cash rate steady at 4.35% gives the RBA time to see whether the three previous rate hikes are enough to curb inflation without unnecessarily weakening the economy. And that article was RBA holds rate steady as the housing market softens.
1: 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And our next article is written by Josh Roosh, Testimony as a Target, How Witnesses at the Anti-Semitism Royal Commission Are Being Abused Online. On December 14, 2025, 15 people were killed and dozens wounded in a terror attack during a Hanukkah celebration on Sydney's Bondi Beach. In the wake of the deadliest terrorist attack on Australian soil, the Albanese government established the Royal Commission on Anti-Semitism and Social Cohesion in January 2026. This violence against the Jewish community was not an isolated incident. Evidence indicates that 2025 was the deadliest year for anti-Semitic attacks outside Israel in 30 years. In Australia, the Bondi terror attack followed 2 years of rapidly escalating anti-Semitism, including arson at the Adas Israel Synagogue in Melbourne, designated as a terror attack, and another arson attack on a kosher restaurant in Sydney. Both events have since been attributed by ASIO to Iran's Islamic Revolutionary Guard Corps. There have also been threats towards and targeting of Jewish schools and community leaders. Online abuse has frequently resulted in criticism of Israel being extended to hostility to Jews, irrespective of their political views. This hostility and hatred has been extended to Royal Commission witnesses. People who have described their experience of anti-Semitism to the Commission have been subjected to significant online anti-Semitic abuse in the hours and days after. I study extremism in all its forms. Since the Commission's hearing began on May 4th, I've worked with the Door Foundation, a charity researching anti-Semitism in Australia, to document and verify more than 1,300 such posts directed at witnesses. We then submitted them to the Commission as evidence. What the monitoring shows. DOOR used social media monitoring tools alongside daily manual searching to identify anti-Semitic posts. A second analyst then viewed the posts for confirmation. We applied a conservative threshold to separate legitimate political criticism and debate from abuse and anti-Semitic material. The exercise was not exhaustive. Many examples remain uncaptured. Because of the way we collected the data, our analysis focused on the nature and severity of the content, not how prevalent it is. The posts came from 1,137 distinct accounts across social media platforms, which rules out the possibility of a single organiser. Witnesses appearing under a pseudonym were also targeted. Much of the anti-Semitic activity sits in comment threads under clips posted by alternative and independent media pages. While DOOR's analysis generally coded the clips themselves as negative or neutral rather than hateful, the comments were more extreme. Five clips from one page drew more than 4,000 comments. Witnesses were also targeted on their own accounts. One prominent Jewish leader received more than 2,200 comments across four posts about his evidence, including violent language and characterization as a baby killer. The content crosses ideological lines. Neo-Nazi material is common, including the Happy Merchant caricature, the trope of 109 expulsions, which falsely suggest Jews have been expelled from 109 countries, and Holocaust denial. This appears alongside conspiratorial claims about globalized Jewish control, paid Mossad operatives, the Jewish lobby, and imagery associated with Hamas propaganda. While ideologies underpinning the abuse differ, they share similar themes about Jewish power, conspiracy, and disloyalty to their home countries. Testimony as a target. The most severe material has called for witnesses and Jewish peoples to be executed, hanged, shot, firebombed, and interned in concentration camps. Witnesses were compared to rats, cockroaches, and vermin, and described as filth requiring eradication. There was Holocaust denial and mockery, deportation demands, and sexually degrading abuse. One witness was depicted in a digitally generated image inside a gas chamber. Witnesses were called paid actors and crisis actors, accused of giving evidence for shekels, the Israeli currency, and told they were not really Jewish, so had no business speaking about anti-Semitism. Some were accused of helping to orchestrate the Bondi attack and the Adas Israel arson for financial gain. Our monitoring also captured a small amount of targeting of Jewish witnesses who criticized mainstream communal responses. They were labeled capo, a prisoner forced to work as an overseer in Nazi concentration camps. The commission itself was cast as a taxpayer-funded exercise run by and for Jews. A woman who gave evidence as the daughter of a man killed at Bondi was abused in terms that named and degraded her father. A rabbi who had described his daughter being wounded in the attack received the reply, "Only wounded, huh?" Material directed at Liberal MP Julian Lisa included posts targeting his young son, characterising the boy as a liar and a little Zionist, speculating in graphic sexual terms about him, and in one instance proposing violence against him. Posts such as these show anyone weighing an invitation to give evidence is weighing on behalf of their children as well. The Royal Commission depends on people speaking publicly and having their evidence weighted in the merit, but these attacks go well beyond reasonable political debate. They target individuals and the truth-seeking process at once, and amount to a direct repudiation of democratic process and the rule of law. Undiluted level of hatred. Commissioner Virginia Bell has sought to address this targeting of witnesses directly. Opening a hearing in May, she reported a dramatic increase in online hate messages after witnesses gave evidence. She said the material displayed an undiluted level of hatred and bigotry, confirmed the commission was recording it, and disclosed that one matter had been referred to the Australian Federal Police. Around the hearing room, the physical protection of attendees is tangible. Police presence and strict security protocols exist. But simultaneously online, more than 1,000 documented anti-Semitic posts have produced little to no action from social media platforms. More than 1,100 have been referred to the Australian Police. Of 150 live posts reported to one platform after an early hearing block, 5 were removed, with 3 more taken down after DOR identified them in public oral evidence, and a further 3 removed in the following weeks. A post reading, "Jew kiss ass kill all Jews," was twice assessed as compliant with the platform's community standards. It is still there. Royal Commission in the Digital Age. Section 6M of the Royal Commission Act makes it an offence for any person to use, cause or inflict any violence, punishment, damage, loss or disadvantage to a person because they have given evidence to a Royal Commission. the maximum penalty is 1 year's imprisonment. How it applies to conduct dispersed across 1,000 primary anonymous accounts on platforms that decline to act on reports has not been worked out. This legislation needs to be adapted to the digital age. Remarkably, despite strong reservations, no witness appears to have withdrawn. It is unclear how many did not submit for this reason, though there are likely to be many. On its own terms, the intimidation has failed, and Commissioner Bell's final report is due in December. What cannot be counted is who reads all this and quietly declines to come forward. Evidence and inquiry never hears, leaves no trace in its transcript. It also will not record who is profiting from this abuse, be it for political or financial gain. And that item, testimony as a target, how witnesses at the Anti-Semitism Royal Commission are being abused online. We will return with more from the conversation after this short break.
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0: 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In our second half, we have stories on NAPLAN and also on kids who are being detained in police custody. So the first article, the NAPLAN fine print we missed. The gap between advantaged and disadvantaged students is growing. This article is by Andreas Molina. Last week's NAPLAN results landed with their usual media splash. There were headlines worrying about the significant proportion of students below certain benchmarks, and specific questions about maths results for students in Year 3. One important element missing from the debate so far has been how students from disadvantaged backgrounds are falling further behind their advantaged peers. This gap was already a problem before the latest data, but the most recent results show how things are getting worse. Another way of looking at the data, many research studies and decades of school results tell us there is a learning gap between advantaged and disadvantaged students in Australia. What is less clear is how much this gap is changing over time. For a May 2026 report, we developed a methodology that allowed us to illustrate gaps between students from different socioeconomic groups. We converted NAPLAN scores into years and months of learning, relative to average levels of achievement for each year level. We called this equivalent years of learning, So instead of comparing students by achievement bands or results, we can look at their achievement in terms of the amount of years and months that set them apart from other groups of students. We then used this measure to compare the NAPLAN results of students whose parents did not finish school versus those who went on to university to study. Parents' levels of education is often used as a proxy for a student's socio-economic background in combination with other variables. In our report, we found large, persistent, and growing learning gaps between advantaged and disadvantaged students in Australia. Updating our findings, we have now incorporated the latest NAPLAN results into our analysis. This shows us how gaps in reading continue to grow, particularly during high school. Here we focus on the last 4 years because in 2023, major changes to NAPLAN testing and reporting were introduced. In 2023, the reading skills of Year 3 students whose parents did not complete school were 1 year and 10 months behind the skills of students whose parents completed a bachelor's degree or above. This year's results show the gap has widened to 2 years and 2 months. In high school, these gaps are even wider and growing faster. For Year 7, they've gone from 4 years and 11 months in 2023 to 5 years and 6 months in 2026. For Year 9s, they have grown from 6 years to 6 years, 8 months. What about numeracy? In the case of numeracy, learning gaps have narrowed slightly in primary schools over the last 4 years, particularly among students in Year 5. Here, the learning gap between students whose parents did not complete school and students whose parents completed a bachelor's degree or above decreased from 2 years and 10 months in 2023 to 2 years and 5 months in 2026. In high schools, numeracy gaps are growing fast without any evident improvements for disadvantaged students. The numeracy gap between advantaged and disadvantaged students in Year 7 grew from 5 years and 3 months in 2023 to 5 years and 11 months in 2026. For Year 9s, it increased from 6 years and 8 months to 7 years and 9 months. How can we fix this? What we are seeing is that achievement differences emerge early and then widen in later year levels. The consequences of this research beyond NAPLAN and other school results to student opportunities after school. Research shows there are broad social and economic consequences for those left behind, including reduced productivity, entrenched disadvantage, and weakened cohesion across society as a whole. Addressing educational inequality is obviously not an easy fix. It continues to be an issue in many countries around the world, despite decades of national and international commitments. The persistent and growing learning gaps observed over the last 20 years in Australia suggest the issues are structural rather than linked to short-term policies or factors. In particular, my upcoming research suggests greater attention must be paid to the increasing concentration of disadvantaged students in already disadvantaged schools. These schools and communities face the greatest challenges and therefore require targeted and effective support. Full-service schools offer a promising approach here. These provide much more than lessons and extracurricular activities. They provide services for student health, learning and well-being in partnership with community services. Research has shown that when implemented effectively, these models are cost-effective at lifting student attendance, engagement, learning, health, and well-being. This won't necessarily address all the complex factors at play, but in order to reverse these trends, governments need to ensure every school in Australia can give students the chance to reach their full potential, no matter the sector or the location. And that article was The NAPLAN Fine Print We Missed, The Gap Between Advantaged and Disadvantaged Students is Growing.
1: And our next item, kids are being detained in police custody in facilities never designed for them, and it's written by Shelley J. Walker and Jocelyn Jones. Many Australians assume that when a child is refused bail, they're taken straight to a youth detention centre. In reality, many spend days, and sometimes weeks, in police custody before being transferred to youth detention. Last week, an ABC investigation revealed children were held in police custody in Tasmania more than 300 times last financial year, including one child who was held for 55 hours. Our current research suggests this issue extends far beyond Tasmania, yet police custody remains one of the least visible and least scrutinised detention settings in Australia's criminal legal system. Here's what we've found so far. Police custody wasn't designed for children. Police custody, also called the watch house, lock-up or police cells, is the first point of detention after arrest, intended for short stays while police investigate an alleged offence. These environments were never designed for children. They generally don't have the staff or services needed to keep children safe and respond to their development, health and well-being needs. Concerns about conditions in police custody are not new. In 1983, 16-year-old Aboriginal boy John Pat died in Roebourne police cell. Four police officers were charged with manslaughter, but were later acquitted. Pat's death was a catalyst for the Royal Commission into Aboriginal Deaths in Custody. Since the Royal Commission ended more than three decades ago, coroners, ombudsmen, academics, Aboriginal legal services and government reviews have repeatedly raised concerns about prolonged stays in police custody, poor conditions and inadequate oversight. Deaths in police custody continue to occur, reinforcing long-standing concerns about the safety of these environments for both adults and children. There is a clear need for greater independent oversight and transparency around who is held in police custody, for how long, and the conditions in which they are detained. Yet the Australian government has not undertaken a national police custody survey since 2002, leaving us without even basic national data on these issues. Some jurisdictions are yet to introduce independent inspections of police custody facilities, an obligation under the optional protocol to the Convention Against Torture, to which Australia has been a signatory since 2017. What young people told us. We are conducting a study to understand young people's experiences of police custody across Queensland, Victoria and Western Australia. So far, we've interviewed 25 Aboriginal and Torres Strait Islander and non-Indigenous young people aged 15 to 24 years who have been in police custody and 18 professionals who support or visit young people in police custody, including lawyers and youth advocates. Every young person we interviewed first experienced police custody as a child, some while still in primary school. The youngest was just 10 and the average age was 14. Our emerging findings show nearly two-thirds of our respondents spent at least one period of 3 days or more in police custody, while around one in six had spent a week or longer. For many young people, one of the hardest things was not knowing what would happen.

0: Next, left alone in their cells, they described having little information about how long they would be there, whether they were going to court or youth detention, or when they would see family again. One young person recalled, "I don't know what was going on. I didn't know when I was going to leave. I just kind of thought, well, this is going to be the rest of my life." As the hours stretched into days, young people repeatedly described cold, dirty, and deeply isolating environments. They spoke of sleeping on thin mattresses on concrete floors, harsh lighting, wearing the same clothes for days, and long periods with little or no meaningful human interaction. For one young person, police custody was cold and lonely, like death. Young people described failures to meet basic care needs, including delays, accessing medication, and at times drinking water. Aboriginal and Torres Strait Islander young people, who are disproportionately represented in criminal legal processes, described racist treatment and culturally unsafe care. This added another layer of fear and distress for a group already disproportionately affected by systemic racism and the ongoing impacts of intergenerational trauma. As one young person recalled being told, "Look at your skin. You're going to spend the rest of your life in here." Young people weren't asking for much. When we asked young people what they would have made the biggest difference, their answers were remarkably simple. They wanted to be treated with dignity, kindness, and respect. As one young person reflected, "Just treat the kids better, man." At the end of the day, half of us end up realizing in a few years how dumb the shit we were doing. You don't need to abuse us and treat us like we were effing El Chapo. Not all of us are like that. The ABC's reporting has shone a light on what is happening in Tasmania. It should be the beginning, not the end, of a national conversation about police custody and the rights of children. Children should not be held in police custody, but if they are, governments have a responsibility to ensure they are treated with dignity and respect, and that their safety, well-being, and human rights are protected. If this article has raised issues for you, or if you're concerned about someone you know, call Lifeline on 13 11 14 or 13 YARN, that's 1392176, for Aboriginal and Torres Strait Islander people. If you're aged under 25, you can call Kids Helpline on 1800 55 1800 or web chat here. And that article, "Kids are being detained in police custody in facilities never designed for them."
1: 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And our next article is "View from the Hill: Government Shuts Down Telehealth for VAD Bill, Defying Labor Conference." And this article is written by Michelle Grattan. The government has blocked a cross-bench attempt to allow telehealth to be used in voluntary assisted dying care, despite strong support for the measure at last month's Labor National Conference. Health Minister Mark Butler told Parliament the safeguards around telehealth weren't adequate, but Butler is in an awkward position, having to reverse his stance only a few years ago. In 2022, shortly after the election, Butler was asked about then Attorney General Mark Dreyfus proposing such a change. Butler said there had already been discussions and we're looking at ways in which we can move forward on it. The previous year, then in opposition, Butler had attacked the coalition government for not acting. Butler said in September 2021, "The Morrison government needs to stop sitting on its hands and ensure that the implementation of those state VAD laws is not thwarted by the threat of prosecution under Commonwealth communication laws." But in government, it became apparent to ministers, including Butler and Dreyfus, that Prime Minister Anthony Albanese was strongly opposed to any change, although he backs VAD itself. He has said use of telehealth would undermine the confidence in VAD. Within Labor, some sources believe Albanese is influenced by his Catholic faith, which they think has strengthened in recent years. Shortly after Parliament resumed on Tuesday following its winter break, West Australian Teal Kate Chaney moved to bring on her private member's bill for an immediate debate and a vote. This would amend the criminal law so telehealth consultations on VAD would no longer be regarded as providing advice on suicide, which would breach the current law. Chaney told Parliament the change was supported by the Australian Medical Association, the Law Council, VAD regulatory bodies, 20 health organisations and state attorneys general and health ministers. She outlined individual instances where the availability of telehealth could have alleviated suffering. Seconding Chaney's move, another Teal, Monique Ryan, a medical doctor, said that the Labor platform was now in line with doctors, with dying patients and their families. There is no good reason for delay. The ALP National Conference said the Labor would remove the bar on telehealth as part of lawful access to voluntary assisted dying, while maintaining appropriate clinical safeguards. The conference said there should be a conscience vote on VAD issues. But the government does not give its MPs free votes on procedural issues, so all Labor members were bound to vote against the Chaney move. While Labor conference decisions are formally binding, details of implementation and timing are up to the parliamentary party, so in practice they can be easily dodged. The telehealth issue was the only contested decision at the National Conference. Replying to Chaney and Ryan, Butler told Parliament the government and the parliamentary party would decide questions of implementation on the party platform. Focusing on safeguards, he said people might disagree about what was appropriate. The experience of telehealth had been quite mixed, he said. There had been many cases where it had not been used appropriately. I am not convinced that the current telehealth arrangements are particularly well suited to VAD right now. They have not been appropriate for a whole range of ways in which new business models have been developed to use telehealth in a way that I don't think is clinically appropriate. Butler said he was keen to continue engagement, but made no commitment to seek to develop what the government would consider satisfactory clinical safeguards. Chaney told a news conference later that she thought Butler was talking about cannabis prescription via telehealth, where there is a lot of money to be made. There are so many checks and balances in place that I don't think the issues that he raised today are applicable to VAD practitioners. There's no money in it for a start, Chaney said. The government and opposition combined to quash the Chaney move in a vote 74-12. Those voting with Chaney and Ryan were the eight other independent members, Nicolette Buell, Andrew Gee, Helen Haynes, Day Lee, Sophie Scamps, Allegra Spender, Zali Stegall, Andrew Wilkie, the Greens' Elizabeth Watson-Brown, and One Nation's David Farley. The battle over telehealth will now turn to the Senate. Greens' Sarah Hanson-Young said she will introduce a private senator's bill this week. Independent David Pocock told the Senate, "We have an opportunity to give people the dignity that they deserve, the last gift that we can give them." And that article was View from the Hill, Government Shuts Down Telehealth for VAD Bill, Defying the Labor Conference. And that completes our readings from the website theconversation.com. I'm Heather Caddick, and reading with me today was Morag Cameron, and we edited. This program is produced in our Adelaide studios and can be heard regularly at this time here on Vision Australia Radio, at VA Radio on digital, and online at varadio.org.

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0: 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Peter Greco, on behalf of Philip Vanapier, saying thank you so much for making time to tune in. We love you for doing that. This program coming to you from Kaurna Land. Come to you very shortly. We'll meet Karen Harvey, who's released a book, Mostly Ups. We'll find out about that. Great connection, too, with Vision Australia. We'll chat about that. We'll then speak to Eliza Lovell from the city of Campbelltown. They've got a wonderful audio-described art exhibition coming up this Saturday. Your invitation to attend is coming up via this particular radio. And also an interesting poetry day, which I'm sure you might like to attend, so stay tuned for that. We'll then speak to Fiona Hodgson from Chronic Pain Australia, the importance of strength. Being a little bit stronger, a little bit healthier, can be quite simple to do for some. We'll get some tips from Fiona. And then Jeremy Hope will join us from SDA Alliance. Jeremy actually appeared at the Senate committee hearing into the NDIS. So what's that experience like and how did it go? What sort of response did he get? Now, we had some news earlier through from Blind Sins Australia regarding audio description. I'm going to just keep my powder dry at the moment and try and get a bit more information. On the surface, it looks like good news, but we'll find out more. And just before we do catch up with Karen, if you or someone you know has received and done the census in Braille, we'd love to hear how that experience went, so please get in touch. One of the fun things about doing this program is when people contact you and say, hey, this is a good interview, you should chase it up. Karen Harvey is such a person. Karen, lovely to meet you. Thanks for your time.
1: Peter, thank you. Nice to be here.
0: Now, you're an author and you've got a book out, Mostly Ups. It's a great title.
1: Yes, it is a great title. There's a great story behind that title. Just published, actually, so it sounds really strange to be called an author.
0: Oh, well, you deserve it. Well, let us go back a bit because we'll talk about the book and who it's aimed at, that sort of stuff, but I mean, you've had some tough times in your life, Karen.
1: Look, yes, I have. I mean, everyone has, but I've had some particularly difficult medical issues, and my book is about one of those medical issues that I had about 13 years ago where I contracted a flesh-eating bacteria and almost lost my life. In fact, the only reason I survived was due to a surgery where I had to have my whole arm and shoulder amputated, and that sort of helped me to live. They had to get rid of the bacteria, and that was the only way to get rid of it. So I went through a massive journey in hospital of recovery and eventually got myself back into a new life, which is why one of the reasons behind the title, Mostly Ups.
0: Yeah. How did that happen? I mean, just unlucky?
1: It was unlucky, yeah. Yeah. I was riding my bicycle over in Adelaide, and I had a minor bike accident. But when I was lying on the road waiting for an ambulance, this bacteria got in through a wound in my right elbow. At first, when I went to hospital, they didn't pick it up because obviously they're not looking for anything like that. They're just dealing with the wounds that I had. Mm. It wasn't until about 12 hours later when I was resting back in my hotel room that I started getting very, very sick and my arm was getting very, very sore and very, very swollen. And then I ended up back in hospital that night. And immediately they recognised that I had a flesh-eating bacteria and I was rushed into emergency surgery. And I can't remember anything for the next 10 days. By the time I woke up, my arm and shoulder were gone. I'd had about 5 surgeries. I came very, very close to losing my life on a number of occasions. And I'd been on life support. So I'd gone into multiple organ failure as well. So I was a very, very, very sick girl.
0: That's frightening, isn't it? What's it like talking about it, Karen?
1: Most of the time I'm okay because I'm 13 years down the track now. So, yeah, but the trauma's definitely still there in the background. I don't think that will ever go away. And I noticed that when I was writing my book, when I got to the parts where I had to write about the most traumatic part, which was contracting the bacteria and coming close to dying, that was really hard to write about. It actually took me straight back there to those moments when I first realised what had happened. So it's always, I think it's always going to be there with me. But, you know, like, most traumas, you sort of learn to live with it as you go down the track. And it's, you know, I suppose most people, I assume, would be the same with that.
0: Did you get any support or help in that area? I'm thinking in terms of psychologists or anything to kind of get over it. Because, I mean, you know, I guess everyone has traumatic things happen to them. But, you know, there's degrees of traumatism, if I could put it that way. This is kind of as as traumatic as it gets, I would think.
1: I was fortunate to go into rehab back when I came back to Melbourne at Caulfield Rehab, and they had a psychologist amongst everything else that I needed, physio and occupational therapist, et cetera. So I did see the psychologist a few times, and that was very helpful. But just talking through what I'd already done before I got to meet him, he said, "You are on the right path." And that path was, I had a great support network around me, which were helping me out every minute of every day. I was already starting to goal set of what I wanted to achieve. And when I got to a point where I could achieve something, so I'd already started setting some short, small goals and then some longer term goals. And already started thinking about what my future would be potentially like as an amputee. And that really helped me to start moving forward. And the other big one, which he said was really good, was accepting my situation. I wasn't just rolling over and going, "Oh, life's over because I don't have an arm. How am I going to exist? How am I going to get on in the world? How am I going to work, do anything?" I was actually already starting to think about what I could do rather than what I couldn't do.
0: That's probably a lesson for anyone listening in who's been through anything. I mean, whether it be blindness or vision impairment or other disabilities, I mean, losing loved ones, I guess you've got to grieve, but by the same token, you know, the sun does come up tomorrow, if that's not too glib to say.
1: Yeah, that's right. I think it's a not dissimilar process to with any sort of traumatic event in your life. You know, you go through all those stages and, you know, if you move through those stages, you've got a good chance of being able to move forward in your life and still create a great life for yourself, which is what I've been able to do. But if you can't move through those stages, I imagine it would be far more difficult.
0: Yeah, great point. Karen, what were you doing before your accident? I'm just thinking in terms of that resilience, because I've got this kind of theory, without it being about me, Karen, that, you know, we are fairly resilient creatures. We can get used to and get on with things almost despite the sort of hurdles that are put in front of us. But for you, were you kind of like this before, or did this come from, outside what you were before, if I could put it that way?
1: I think I had an innate resilience inside me, and just I'm a real goal setter, and I played a lot of sport and been in triathlons and running for all my life, and I've done some long distance sort of stuff where you have to draw on things that you don't realize you have, you know, strength that you don't realize you have. So that, I think that really held me in good stead in two ways. Well, one, mentally, but two, also physically. The fact that I was super fit really saved my life. So I think that was already there, you know, sort of an A-type personality, I suppose. I think that probably, yeah.
0: Well, I guess
1: see goal, achieve goal.
0: Plus the minuses with everything, isn't there? So I guess that's, you got to make the most of what you're given. I think you said you were in a coma for about 10 days, so I guess you kind of wake up and, you know, kind of sort of gather what the heck's going on and sort of try and piece it all together. What about the book idea? How did that come about?
1: Well, you're right. You wake up and you've got no idea where you are or how long you've been there or what's happened.
0: Yeah.
1: It does take a long time to understand what you've been through, what your body's been through. And of course, I was on a lot of drugs as well. So I was a bit out of it for quite a long time, even when I was awake. But the book idea, like people tell me, before I even understood what had happened to me, I had friends and family say, you're going to write a book one day about all this. I'm like, maybe I will, but I don't know what the story is. Somebody needs to actually fill me in about what happened. And it went on and on for quite a few years, and I didn't really feel I was ready to put anything down on paper. And it was probably about 4 or 5 years ago I started to think about it. I thought, well, if I'm going to write it, how am I going to? I've never written a book, so I don't even know where to start. And it took me a few years to work out how to write a book. And I joined an organization called the Expert Author Community. You work with other authors with some experts and they teach you basically how to put a book together. So that was a great start. And then I just pretty much went from there, and it took me 2 years to get it all down. There was a lot of research involved, and I had to involve a lot of other people. And I wanted their versions of, well, their story of part, which was part of my story. I wanted that in the book as well. So yeah, it took a long time to get it ready, but it was a really, I'm really, really glad now I'm at the other side that I did it, because it was very cathartic for me. And I also feel like now I've got all these great messages in this book that I really want to share with the world. So it's almost like a legacy that I can leave now. I think my story can hopefully teach other people that, you know, life doesn't necessarily end when you go through something extremely traumatic.
0: What about the book itself? You said it was cathartic. I mean, I guess confronting as well. And you said, you know, kind of it was traumatizing. So I guess there are a lot of emotions just writing the book itself.
1: Oh, absolutely. I really struggled with a couple of chapters when I was, one talking about the accident, which started the whole thing. Mm. And then two, I've got a chapter where I am on life support and I actually had to get a whole lot of family and friends input into that chapter. So I asked them a whole lot of questions and they had to answer them and that went into the book.
0: Wow.
1: Because they basically put that chapter together for me because I wasn't awake. So I couldn't really write it from my perspective because I was unconscious. So that was really hard. It was hard for everyone. But then, you know, after that, when I started going through rehab and then really starting to rebuild my life into something constructive and finding a sense of purpose, it's actually very uplifting. So, you know, once I got through the hard bit of writing, it was actually a joy to write the rest of it because I was looking back and going, oh, wow, yeah, that's right, I did that and then I did this. And, yeah, there's some really, really good stories, you know, as I was recovering and some great achievements that I've managed to do along the way. So, yeah, most of the book is actually quite uplifting. But you've got to go through that really difficult bit. You know, you can't sugarcoat what happened to me. But then you can see then, you know, even despite the fact that I was really on my last leg, so to speak, and shouldn't have survived, I've been able to build this magnificent, fun-filled life and I wouldn't change it for the world. So it's actually a really good story once you get past the chapter four, I think it is the one that's difficult for most people.
0: That's probably the thing that made the book happen.
1: Totally. There would be no book if there was that incident. And I would not be living the life I am today if I hadn't been through, you know, surviving a flesh-eating bacteria and becoming an amputee. I've been able to do some amazing things, met some amazing people. So it's a bit of a trade-off, I guess, in some ways. It's obviously I'm living with a disability every day, which has its challenges. But at the other end of the spectrum, I've had a really great life as an amputee so far.
0: Short answer, everyone. But who do you think this book's aimed at? Who's going to get the most out of it, do you feel?
1: Oh, gosh. I think there's a message in there for everyone. By anyone who's been through any sort of trauma, which is pretty much everyone in the world, but also anyone who's just got a newly acquired disability, doesn't really matter what it is. Anyone who's gone through some, if they're grieving over something, a lost person in their life, important person in their life, anyone who is looking to find joy and happiness, they're not happy with their current situation, they want to change and find something that brings them great happiness and good sense of, you know, a great sense of purpose, this book's for them. Anyone who wants the message about how important it is to be fit and healthy, because that basically saved my life. So that's critical as well. So there's lots of different messages depending on people's situations, Peter. So I'd like to think that there's something in there for everyone.
0: Terrific. Now, what about the personal training side of things? How did you get into that? Were you into that before your accident?
1: No. So this was part of my, once I went through rehab and I had plenty of time to think about what I wanted to do. And I decided then, you know, whatever I fill my days with, it needs to be something that I'm passionate about and makes me happy and gives me great joy. So being a fitness fanatic from before my accident, I thought, you know what, I think personal training might tick all the boxes here. And so I went out and did the Cert 4 in fitness, qualified in 2014, which was about a year and a bit after.
0: Jeez.
1: And then straight into work and I haven't looked back. And so 13 years later or 12 years later, I love it. I know I'm doing exactly the right job I should be doing. It brings me a lot of happiness and I love seeing clients like Helen, you know, achieve their fitness goals and I've built a really great community and it's a lot of fun to do every day.
0: Well, certainly sounds from what Helen has told us that you're a very important part of her life, which is great. I know there's a lot of work or there's work going on behind the scenes to hopefully get the book in audio format. And when it comes out, we'll certainly let people know. Just one little thing in a sense, mostly ups. I mean, I guess that kind of sums it up. It's mostly ups, but mostly doesn't mean everything is up.
1: Oh, that's exactly right. Because, you know, no one has the perfect life, right? So, you know, you try and live your life where it is mostly good, but, you know, we're all going to have curveballs that come and, you know, throw us for six and, you know, it's how you deal with them and how you react and that you get back to a more mostly ups lifestyle, I believe. So it's

0: can we do that? What's the best way to do that?
1: Through my website, karenharvey.com. You can purchase one directly from me. I'll send it to you. Amazon.
0: You can sign it?
1: I will sign it. If you go through my website, I will definitely sign it.
0: All right.
1: So I won't be able to sign it, but you'll still be able to get a copy. Any bookstore will be able to order it in for you. If you're in my area in the southeastern suburbs of Melbourne, you might be able to get it at my local bookstore, or some other local businesses are stocking it for me. But KarenHarvey.com is probably the best way, especially if you want my scribble on there.
0: Every good bookshop, and if they haven't got it, they're not a good bookshop. So that kind of is easy to explain. Hey, Karen, great to catch up with you. Really appreciate you spending some time, and thanks to Helen for putting us in touch. And we wish you well. And when that book is out in audio, we'll certainly let people know. But thanks for speaking to us, and you have a great life ahead of you.
1: Yeah, thanks, Fred. I really appreciate it. Thanks for your time.
0: That's the Karen Harvey there, who's author of Mostly Ups. And thanks to Helen for letting us know about Karen. And we wish Karen well. And we'll put details up about Karen's website on our show notes. And as always, if you have any difficulty, give us a call here at the radio station. Well, we're pretty much right in the middle of sale of the South Australian Living Artists Festival. Lots happening. Let's chat about it with Eliza Lovell, who's doing something very special on behalf of the City of Campbelltown. Eliza, lovely to catch up with you again.
2: You too, Peter.
0: That doesn't seem a year ago since we last spoke to you, but it must
2: I know, it doesn't feel like that at all. It's terrifying.
0: Well, what have you got? You've got something coming up this Saturday that sounds like a lot of fun, but B, also very inclusive and accessible.
2: That's right. So currently Sala Festival is on in August in South Australia. And Brookside Cellars Community Arts Centre has an exhibition which is on for all of August. So it's a Sala exhibition which is presented by Ripples Community Arts, which is a not-for-profit organisation, arts organisation in the Campbelltown area. So, yes, the exhibition has already opened. It opened on the 31st of July. But this weekend, we have an audio described tour or an audio description tour of the artworks and the exhibition itself.
0: So it's a nice time at 2 o'clock on a Sunday afternoon. So, you know, you can have a bit of a lazy morning and then hop along on a Sunday afternoon. Meander. Great word. Love it.
2: I work as a trained audio describer, so it would be me facilitating the event. So the aim would be for people to register via the work email at the City of Campbelltown, which is elovell@campbelltown.sa.gov.au. And we've put aside 2 hours, really, to do 2 till 4.30. So it would be a slow sort of perusal of the gallery and description as we go. We may not be able to get to describe all of the artworks in that time because we have, I think it's 56 exhibiting artists, and some artists are exhibiting 3 or more works. It's a great exhibition, though, so please do come along.
0: Have you gone about getting it together? Tell us a bit more about Ripples.
2: So Ripples is an arts organisation that is based in Lochiel Park in the Campbelltown area, and they have a really amazing facility down there, which is a shed, and they offer a workshop program as well. So they have visual arts based is their main sort of primary art form. However, that also extends into ceramics, so painting, and then also a working forge too. So a lot of steel and metal sculpture.
0: So the artists that are exhibiting on Saturday, or indeed throughout the whole time that the exhibition is on, are they kind of mainly locals, mainly from the City of Campbelltown area?
2: Many of them are. They have a membership with Ripples Community Arts Group. However, they also do have members that are beyond the City of Campbelltown area as well too. People I know have driven some fairly long distances to attend their workshop program. So they have a really diverse offering of programs throughout the week and sometimes on the weekend as well, with mosaics as well, mosaic classes. So a lot of the artists who attend the workshop program are also presenting in this exhibition for Sala.
0: Fantastic. Will some of the artists be there on Saturday, for example, or indeed will they be there during the time that the exhibition is on? Because I'm always intrigued as to what artists think when they've got their works on show and people are coming in. I'm not sure if people might not know who they are, so their feedback might be, fairly honest maybe from time to time.
2: The way that Ripples have organised the gallery sitting, because the exhibition is open at Brookside on Fridays, Saturdays and Sundays, every weekend in August from 1 till 5.

0: 4 p.m. So they have Ripples community members gallery sitting when the exhibition is open. And a lot of the time it is the artists who are also presenting works for the exhibition itself. I'm not too sure who will be gallery sitting this weekend, but hopefully it is an artist, and we can also incorporate that discussion into the audio described event where you could meet the artist and their artwork.
1: Well, might be not the quite the right thing to say, but to hear it from the horse's mouth, if I could be a bit unkind. But that's great. I mean, I've been to a few exhibitions where the artists have kind of spoken as well or been part of it. And it is really cool because sometimes you interpret your, thought about a piece of art. And then when you hear from the artist who is kind of telling you what was in their mind when they do it, it's such a great sort of compliment and supplement to the whole experience.
0: Right. I mean, certainly when you view an artwork, you are viewing from your own perspective or positionality. And it's interesting then to find out if that's what the artist's intention was, or indeed perhaps, you know, an individual viewer will bring something completely different to that experience as well too. And I think it's that point of being able to discuss that that would be really interesting. I hope that on the day, the two gallery sitters or the people who will be attending to the sitting of the exhibition will be there, because that would be a really wonderful opportunity to have a chat to the artist. But I can't guarantee that, so...
1: That's all right. Well, you'll be there, and that's the important thing, because you're the audio describer. Just a bit about kind of your approach and your research, if I could put it that way, or how much kind of thinking and preparation do you do before Saturday?
0: Yes, there's actually a lot of preparation that needs to happen for any audio description. I find it really useful, certainly for a visual arts exhibition. It would be about looking at each work and having a palette of language that you can draw on to make the visual visible, if that makes sense.
1: Yeah.
0: Using a certain quality of language that matches to describe what the artwork is offering from a visual perspective, but also I think from a feelings perspective, you know, what does it emit as a work as well too.
1: Eliza, just out of curiosity, will some of the work or any of the work or all of the work indeed be available for people to purchase either on the day or when the exhibition closes?
0: That's a really great question, Peter. Yeah, most of the artwork is for sale. There are a few artworks that are not, and also many of them have already sold, which is very exciting too. But certainly, yeah, that is one of the roles of the gallery sitters. If there is an artwork that particularly speaks to you as a viewer or a visitor, we can absolutely put you in touch with the gallery sitter, who will then be able to do the transaction for you. So you can buy it on the spot if need be.
1: All right. Well, if you're one of the gallery sitters and you're an artist and you're there on Saturday and someone says, I'm buying that, I reckon you'd go home feeling about 10 foot tall.
0: Agreed.
1: Eliza, what about some of the work then? Without giving too much away, we'd like people to go. That's this Saturday, and we'll give the details before we wrap up. Give us a bit of an idea of what sort of stuff is there, what sort of artwork is there.
0: Look, there's a real diversity in exhibition, which is great in terms of art form. There's quite a lot of visual arts painting, but also lots of ceramics. There's some stained glass. There's textile works as well, quite a lot of sculpture works. And then also, did I say jewellery?
1: No, not yet.
0: Yeah, so there are some jewellery works too. There's some handmade books. There's some felt, which would sit with the textile artworks. So, yeah, I mean, there really is something for everyone, I think, in the visual arts realm.
1: Yeah, well, certainly that is kind of a bit more appealing than the production line, with due deference to all the production line people that do their work, but handmade would be really fantastic. And we talked about the fact that you're going to be doing the audio description, which is great. Another bit of good news, it's free, isn't it? So no cost, you need to book. It's good if you can book, but no cost.
0: That's right. It is a free event. If people could register, that would be great, because that would give us an idea of numbers. Mm. And certainly perhaps if we need to get another audio describer on board to support the huge numbers that come through or not. So, yes, my email address is elovell at campbelltown.sa.gov.au. And if you could just send an email saying, I'd love to attend this Saturday, the 15th of August. Start time is 2 o'clock at Brookside Cellars, which is 17 Moore Street, Tranmere. We'd love to have you.
1: All right, we'll put those details up in our show notes. And you said, you know, an hour and a half, 2 hours. I mean, that is so leisurely, isn't it? I mean, you know, it's not going to be rush. You're going to be able to get a real full appreciation of a lot of the work, if not all the work.
0: That's what I love so much about the live audio description tours is it really gives you an opportunity to discuss the work as well too, or the experience. And we might just throw in a cup of tea as well while we're doing it.
1: Oh, very nice.
0: So
1: very
0: we can nice. A little wander and a chat. It will be a very gentle experience.
1: And obviously the person or the people coming along, if they have a vision impairment, great, they're going to get plenty out of it. But I find personal experience allows that partners or people that come along also can enjoy the audio description because it gives them another perspective as well because you might be seeing what they're not seeing, which is...
0: That's right.
1: It's a really good thing.
0: I also like to think of the experience as being an accessible tour, so it can help in so many different ways. It will support context and meaning perhaps or just, an approach that allows you to find your own way in with support, which is really important, I think, for arts experiences.
1: Liza, what about in terms of getting about the gallery itself? Fairly accessible, not too many stairs, things like that?
0: We have an accessible ramp into the building itself. And, there's no stairs to navigate.
1: Excellent.
0: Yeah, so it is an accessible building into the two main gallery areas that we will be exploring.
1: All right. Now, it's already described from 2 o'clock on Saturday, but it is open for people who either can't get along or maybe want to go another time. It is open Friday, Saturday, Sundays, 1 till 5 till the end of August?
0: Yeah, that's right. And in fact, on the 22nd of August, we've also got another event that's happening. I can't quite remember the time. I can send it through to you separately in an email, but it's an ekphrastic poetry event, which is primarily about poets who will arrive on the day and be assigned an artwork to write a poem about and then perform at the end of the day. Yeah.
1: Fantastic.
0: So we've got about 15 poets who have already signed up for the event itself, and they don't have prep time. It really is in response to what they're viewing and the artwork that they've been assigned. So it's a bit of an experiment, but it should be a really great afternoon, and that's the 22nd of August as well too.
1: That's Eliza Lovelybear, who looks after the community arts work at City of Campbelltown. Their audio described show, or the audio described art exhibition this coming Saturday afternoon from 2 o'clock. All those details up in our show notes. I'd like to introduce you to Fiona Hodson, who's from Chronic Pain Australia, with a really interesting and moving message to tell us about. Fiona, lovely to meet you. Thank you for your time.
2: Oh, thank you very much for having me, Peter.
1: Tell us a little bit about Chronic Pain Australia. Who are you and what do you do?
2: Chronic Pain Australia has been around since 2001, and it's basically a consumer advocacy organisation for people with the lived experience of chronic pain. It's a not-for-profit, and what we try and do is tell the story of the lived experience of people living with chronic pain and their carers and support people to try and leverage government and policymakers around how to improve things and, try and get more resources out there for people living with chronic pain.
1: How big an issue is chronic pain?
2: It's huge. It's huge. And it's underestimated. But at the moment, we are saying it's between 5.4 million, which affects one in five adult Australians. And that also includes children, one in five.
1: And I guess it's different for different people, kind of almost by definition.
2: It is very different. As I said, pain is a personal experience. So what might be painful for one person might not be as painful for the next person. But basically, pain is a symptom. It's a warning system in the acute phase. But as I said, when it progresses longer than 3 months and becomes chronic and persistent, that's when it becomes more of a problem. And it is a symptom of many conditions, particularly polyarthritis, fibromyalgia, people have migraines and pelvic pain. So it affects a lot of people, which is why I say I think it is very underestimated.
1: Fiona, it's one of the issues, if I could put it that way, the fact that it's kind of hidden or not obvious. You see someone with pain and, you know, they quite unquote look normal. Is that kind of part of the challenge of living with pain, or perhaps getting the message across about what it's like living with pain?
2: Absolutely. The invisibility of chronic pain is one of the things which we are pushing at the moment. And after we have done our annual national pain survey, we are asking people to sign a change.org petition, asking the government to at least code chronic pain, because if it's not coded and we don't see it, then government can't actually plan for it, or we can have appropriate funding, because we actually believe it's much, much higher incident than 5.4 million Australians.
1: Wow. When you say code, do you mean kind of it's registered on, far as say, Medicare or
2: yes.
1: Or that guy?
2: Yeah. I mean, so people may go to the doctor and they might have diabetes. So the diabetes will get coded, but what they're actually going to the doctor for is they might have a condition called diabetic neuropathy, which is quite painful. So that one probably won't get coded, that secondary pain, or someone might have pelvic pain, but the diagnosis will be endometriosis or another sort of polycystic ovaries or something which caused them pain. So it's asking government to actually to, you know, look and see whether we can do these codes, which overseas they do. So we think that will remove the invisibility of the issue, because you are absolutely right. So many people say, because I don't look in pain, then people are actually saying, oh, you know, you can't possibly have pain, but they, you know, they are living and breathing it every day.
1: Or maybe even worse than that, you're imagining it, or there's something wrong with your head rather than with your body.
2: Well, that too comes with people. So what we've found in the National Pain Survey year upon year is that people are feeling very stigmatized because they have chronic pain. And actually, one of the issues that's come up is that people have actually stated that health professionals actually stigmatise them even further, and they felt disbelieved.
1: Of course, that leads to other sorts of issues. I guess you start thinking, was there really something wrong with me? And then I guess the flow from that is potential mental health issues, and so on we go.
2: Yes, the mental health issue is huge. As I said, in our latest survey, 86% of people reported chronic pain had a high impact on their lives, and they had, you know, 80% with sleep disturbances, and 71% experienced mental health issues after developing their chronic pain. And that statistic I was looking at before was 58% felt ignored or stigmatized by their health professionals and family. So it is a bit, it's a whole of, you know, population issue, because it does impact also on the families of these and carers of people.
1: Speaking about family, you've got involved mainly because of your mum, is that right?
2: Yeah, with the Stronger Australia National Day, my mother, she passed away in 2025, but prior to that she was, you know, fairly independent, living a good life, and then became more and more frail and had ongoing pain-related issues and other medical conditions. And I believe if there was, you know, perhaps some earlier intervention with her, looking at, you know, how she could have been done some more strengthening exercises and became stronger, she may have, you know, had a much more independent existence. But once she became older and frailer, she sort of generally went to the chair, as they sometimes do. And it was hard to watch that decline in mum. And I think a lot of people feel that once they're, you know, the frailty comes with aging. Yes and no, the body does go through certain, you know, metabolic processes as such, but there is a lot more that can be done for people who are aging and would like to improve their core strength. And stay healthier longer and live happier lives.
1: And I guess the earlier the better in terms of, all of us in terms of if we do a bit of strengthening work, the earlier we start, the better the sort of runway is till we might have issues.
2: Well, that's right. And some of the exercises are very simple. I mean, you can look up online and there's quite a few Commonwealth, like national initiatives that you can look up. One I was looking at recently is called Live Up, and it's all about healthy aging and also looking at exercises there that people can do. You can sit, do chair yoga. It shows how you don't have to be lifting weights to become, get better strength, and that you can actually just, shows you better ways of lifting things or, doing your housework around in your home, just simple tasks. But another big thing I think comes with that is that people, and I am talking more around the older, but because this could be relevant for younger people as well, I understand, but also is remaining connected with other people. And I think that's something you could do if you were going to a group-based thing or doing something online. You could get that connection and that purpose that you want to improve your muscle mass, and this could be done by some minimal resistance training. And I think there's a lot there, and there is a lot out there in resources online particularly, but there's also community-based programs and that as well that can support people of all ages around doing some of this strengthening. But I think what we feel is the government hasn't got a strong direction and plan for this for a whole of population. It's sort of a bit piecemeal here and there. So, I think it's an important message to get out there to people that it's not inevitable, as you age, that, if you can, stay active and do some of this sort of core strengthening and, mobilizing, eating well and all of that, things can actually be, a lot better for your quality of life and the time you have left, spending those with your family and loved ones.
1: Quality of life is such an important term. What about in terms of Friday? Do you know much about Friday? Are you directly involved with Friday?
2: I am not going to be able to be in Sydney, but I believe that they're having their launch, the inaugural National Strength Day on the 14th of August, and it's going to be hosted at the University of Sydney's Community and Primary Healthcare Network. And what they're going to do is bring along a lot of leading experts in medicine, exercise science, and public health to really shine the spotlight on the, one of these, this is a preventable condition with people with frailty and that. So we want to try and look at and raise this awareness to government every year and, try and improve the quality of life for, numerous Australians.
1: In terms of getting your message across, maybe politicians are almost as young as they've ever been average age. I plucked that out of thin air, I don't know. But, they've all got parents or grandparents, or most of them hopefully have got grandparents and grandparents, can kind of identify with this. And you touched on the story with your mum, which is also very, very touching. And there'd be a lot of people that would be moved by that in similar sort of situations. So it kind of seems a bit of a obvious thing for politicians to say, I don't want my grandparent or parent or partner or partner's parents, if you like, to get to that stage either. Let's be a bit proactive. Let's be a bit preventative.
2: Yeah, you're right. And I don't know why we're in this situation as we have now, but unfortunately there's only like a 2% investment in public health, which looks at this prevention of conditions such as frailty. $270 million that is spent, $1 billion, in healthcare per year. So, when you look at the proportion, 2%, but it needs to be a whole of us, a whole of healthcare approach, because, just because you live in rural and regional areas shouldn't mean that you're disadvantaged from having access to support services to help you with this. But I think we ourselves, and I suppose even myself, as I'm a nurse by trade, and even with my mother, I thought I was offering everything that I could. But, you know, and you think that as they're aging, it's the natural progression and it's inevitable. But I think what this campaign hopefully will do will raise the awareness that there is that opportunity to start earlier with people getting that message for people. It's a bit like, are you familiar, Peter, with the old norm, life be in it?
1: Oh, of course. Yeah. I'm old enough for that, Fiona, yes.
2: Yes.
1: That's what you were asking. Am I old enough for that? Thank you.
2: And I think you know, that was a very, very strong campaign. Yeah. And I think something along those lines, you know, get up, keep moving. You know, we're living in this digitized age where, you know, there's a lot more conveniences, you know, online and via a remote. And I think that has unfortunately probably contributed to, you know, people not having that sort of, you know, core muscle strength as they age, and, you know, potentially our diets are not as great as they used to be, you know, with processed foods. But I think a whole of system approach to this, targeting people early with all the right messages, a bit like Norm, so you can relate, click off the TV and, you know, even just go for a little walk more often. Mm-hmm. And it's also good for your mental health, very much so.
1: Yeah, go with your parent, go with your child, go with your grandkids.
2: That's
1: go to
2: right.
1: your neighbour. I mean, and of course, that sort of social interaction has got so many benefits in terms of hopefully warding off dementia as well.
2: Exactly. So they're saying, you know, with the strength exercises, it improves muscle mass, bone density, metabolism and functional performance. And also, you know, people, you know, if you're out walking, you know, you've got this, all the, you know, everything that's happening in and around you. And if you're stronger, there's like less likelihood of falls and, you know, improve brain function and removing fog, because you may not necessarily need all the medications that you're on as well. So that could also be another area that could be reviewed. But I think just doing things regularly, so it's not like this isn't a one-off, you know, it's one of those things you want to do it as a routine, you know, whether you do it twice a week or, you know, once a week, you know, at least you're doing it regularly and then building yourself up so that that improves, you know, your core strength will obviously go a long way to, you know, improving your quality of life as well.
1: Fiona Hodson, who's from Chronic Pain Australia. We'll put those details up with our show notes, but certainly a very important message, and good luck to all those taking part on Friday. We might do a follow-up next week and see how the launch goes. Let's get a bit of a unique look into the Senate hearing, which you've spoken about over the last little while regarding the MDOS legislation. Jeremy Hope is from the SDA Alliance, and he appeared. Jeremy, great to meet you. Thanks for your time and welcome.
3: Yeah, thanks very much, Peter. It's great to be on the program.
1: What was the experience like? Is it a bit intimidating for you or the senators? How did that all pan out?
3: I tell you, it was an intimidating experience. I think just the amount of anxiety and the anticipation of the legislation, I think it was an amazing opportunity, but very much a wait. Half an hour to convene sort of the importance of stable housing is a tricky feat.
1: How does it work? Do you kind of say, I'm going to present these points, or do they say, we're going to ask you these questions? How does all that kind of pan out?
3: Yeah, so both. So we had an opportunity to present an opening statement. And so the people that present were at the panel, we wrote a submission. From the submissions, the Senate inquiry asked certain representatives to come. So I presented a three-minute presentation. And my presentation, I spoke a lot about housing comes first. So housing is a fundamental human right. So as a person with a disability, we need to actually make sure that people with disability have access to safe, secure housing, and then we need to build on components from there. So I talked for a bit about the importance of safe and secure housing. And then what happened is that the senators had additional questions. And so we then answered the additional questions, whether it was whether we're supporting the bill, whether it was value for money, whether it was around alternative housing options, and should we think differently around what housing should look like in the future. So yeah, it was interesting, but extremely fast paced.
1: Okay. Now, did you kind of, I'm not sure if you're a body language reader or have sort of experience in how people seem to be receiving your message, but what was your sense there?
3: Yeah, I think it was received well. It was a tricky mix. Like the committee had sort of Green representatives chaired by Labor, and I think you definitely had we want the bill to push through, so we want to understand what we need, and then we obviously had opposition and sort of your crossbenchers going, hang on a minute, let's slow down. And so I think it was heard well, but it was in the nuance. So I decided to, let's not focus on all of the technical jargon. I want to make sure that the senators hear that people with disability aren't a commodity to trade, that we're humans. And so my message was, I'm an NDIS participant. These things impact me. They impact my daughter, who's an NDIS participant. But if we get supports right, we get housing right, if we can look beyond all of the fighting and the tension, there actually is opportunity for us to provide great outcomes for people with disability, to ensure that from a commercial side, investors and property developers and support providers can remain in business, because we need a viable market so people with disability are supported. What we need to do, though, is be willing to think differently. And I think one of the biggest challenges in NDIS and with this legislation is we really haven't changed the model of care and the model of supports, particularly in housing, for 40 years. And we really need to challenge, should we change? Can we do it different? And do people with disability deserve better options than we're currently doing? And the short answer is yes.
1: You talked about the kind of anxiety, if you like, particularly, I guess, when any sort of talk is made regarding change to NDIS or change to services. Do you think the senators and I guess politicians in general kind of appreciate the anxiety? I mean, that's the feeling that I get when anything regarding the NDIS changes takes place, is everyone's scared. Is it going to be me? How much am I going to be impacted? Or indeed, you know, my kids or, you know, people I care for. Do you think they kind of understand that anxiety level? And in a sense, it's kind of multiplied more with some people with disabilities because of other associated issues, if I can put it that way?
3: Yeah, I definitely think there was a genuine empathy. There was a genuine compassion with the senators. They understood the cost. And my conversations with the senators have been robust but fair. But there is an understanding that reform hurts. Reform can have individual impact. But yes, they're very much aware. And I've had individual meetings with Minister McAllister. I've met with Minister Butler and Minister McAllister's senior advisors and staff, and they very much understand the impact and the significant change that legislation can have to an individual's lives. And so I think that there's lots of talk around frauds and shonks. There's lots of talk around lots of other elements of what is wrong. And what I feel that has the biggest impact is when we talk about, can we talk about positive solutions around what we can do in collaboration? How do we work together? And when we talk like that, we end up having much more robust, forward-thinking conversation with government. So I do think government's listening. I do think government is an understanding of the tension that people with disabilities sit. And I come to a senator either with my walker or in a wheelchair. I've got a neurological disorder. My daughter sits in the demographic of having a psychosocial disability and autism. And so potentially is at the most risk of losing her plan. So the dichotomy of sort of working on, I'm advocating and supporting providers, but I also am very acutely aware of what that impact can mean for me. And but to be able to relay that to senators on a human level does make a difference.
1: It's a great point you made earlier regarding investors or people that are putting money into specialist disability accommodation, because, you know, they're not going to do it for the warm and fuzzies. That's kind of fair enough, because I guess if that's the way they make their living, they've got to be doing it honestly, but also, yeah, to be putting food on their table.
3: They do. And I think, like, particularly the people that I represent, we work with institutional investors. We're a sophisticated, our bread and butter is best practice SDA. And so we don't believe in delivering the minimum. We don't believe in building in areas that are oversupplied, where people don't want to live. Like we invest in properties that are high quality, and we have some very simple mantras. And so we want to make sure that people with disability have access to amenity. So we go the right location, the right design, the right amenity. And so we want people to go, can we buy a loaf of bread? Can we go to the doctors? Can we jump on a bus or a train within 5 to 10 minutes where I live? So there needs to be that sense of agency and independence, or that investment isn't worth it. And so what we see is when you work with a sophisticated market that understands healthy risk, but also understands that investing in social capital, you need to be in it for the long term. And so building an SDA home, it's a 20-year life cycle of the home, and then opportunities to reinvest and to change. And so what we see is that to deliver good ethical services, it should be providers that are not looking for a quick flip, not looking to make an instant profit, not looking to look for quick mergers and acquisitions. What you want is organizations that are investing for Australia's future, that are investing to make sure that people with disability have the option to have the essentials that we take for granted every day. And so that's why I say that housing is a fundamental human right. And all we're doing is trying to level the playing field a little bit by making sure that is the house the right design, the right technology, and you start designing homes that become part of that support ecosystem that can actually benefit the participant and the person with a disability, and take pressure off the support providers. And it actually is cheaper to run and more economically and fiscally responsible when you get the build right. And I think the complexity is that when you build really good homes, and when you build homes for the right reason, you get fantastic outcomes for the people with disability. What's happened in all of the mess of the legislation is that you have a small fraction of people that are doing the wrong thing that have really tainted the reputation. And what's sad is you're talking 1-2% of people that have done really stupid things and taken advantage of a system that was made for good. And it's disappointing because community sentiment for the NDIS is really low. People are convinced that it's riddled with fraud, but we miss the element that there is so much good. And if you peel back the layers and you can look at ethical providers that invest for purpose and their evergreen funds, that they're SDA builders that want to look for a design that is probably the cost of double of what other competitors are doing, because they know that this is what the community and the person with a disability needs, and this will provide longevity for our sector and our community. And so when you do that, you start having real impact and real benefit for community. But the vast contrast is when you're building those oversupplies and those empty homes and they get washed in into each other. And that's what creates the mess, the confusion, and the community anger. And they're really not seeing the amazing product that best practice providers are doing everything.
1: Jeremy, thanks for your time.
3: No troubles at all.
1: That's the Jeremy Hope there. Jeremy is the CEO for SDA, the Special Disability Accommodation Alliance, and having a presentation at the Senate hearing. I'm sure there'll be more to come as we go down the track. Our audio described show of the week. A beautiful noise, as Neil Diamond would say. It is coming up this Saturday evening, 9:25, SBS Viceland, Age of Adeline. Adeline does not age. Adeline has had several loves, but lost them all to time. Adeline is now confronting her own destiny. This is a wonderful, unforgettable tale of the power of love. That is coming up this Saturday evening, 9:25, SBS Viceland. It is rated M. It is with audio description. Sounds like, certainly one that might pull on the old heartstrings, I reckon. Age of Adeline. Check it out. See what you think. And as I mentioned earlier, news through from Blind Sense Australia regarding audio description on streaming and free-to-air, etc. We'll try and dig a bit deeper before we get too much into, shall we call it, a premature celebration. Let's find out a bit more before we high-five the world over. Some birthdays before we go. Lee Witzak having a birthday. Good on you, Lee, up there in the Barossa Valley of South Australia. Does great work with Tootie. Happy birthday to you. Jared McLaughlin having a birthday, very prominent on the community radio. Happy birthday to you, Jared. And Caroline Harding, one of the wonderful members of the Sisters of Invention, a very sassy group to do some wonderful work locally and also internationally. Happy birthday, Caroline Harding. That is it. Sam Rickard, thanks so much for your help. Nathan, thanks for yours. Reminding you that FocalPoint is available wherever you get your favourite podcast. We'd love you to tell a friend about the show. On behalf of Philip Vanderpeer, this is Peter Greco saying thank you for listening. Be kind to yourselves, be thoughtful, be gentle, and look out for others. All being well, Focal Point back at the same time next week on Vision Australia Radio and the Reading Radio Network. 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
6: 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It's great to have you with us. My name is Cal Krasnowski and today I'm joined by Les Strong. Today's program will cover topics including Geelong concussion scandal, text to retire and the return of AFLW content. Looking back at the results from round 22 of the AFL season, on Thursday the 6th of August, Western Bulldogs lost to North Melbourne 77-100 at Marvel Stadium in Melbourne. On Friday the 7th of August, Brisbane Lions thumped Hawthorn 125-58 at the Gabba. On Saturday the 8th of August, Melbourne pipped Fremantle 113-109 at the MCG. Sydney Swans destroyed Port Adelaide 167-70 at the SCG. Geelong ran over Essendon 117-50 at GMHBA Stadium, and Adelaide defeated Richmond 63-54 at the Adelaide Oval. On Sunday, the 9th of August, GWS narrowly lost to Gold Coast 77-79 at Manuka Oval in Canberra. West Coast lost to Collingwood 98-117 at Optus Stadium, and St Kilda lost to Carlton 62-106 at Marvel Stadium. Over to Les for our first article.
7: This article is courtesy of afl.com.au. No one close to him. McWalter, McRae praise star. Young Pies play on belief. This is by Nathan Schmuck. Collingwood coach Craig McRae has lauded his team's depth and ability to maintain an attacking brand without key senior players after securing a wild card place on Sunday night. The Magpies selected their youngest team in more than 2 years after losing five key players to injury, but their system held up under pressure, beating a spirited West Coast team by 19 points at Optus Stadium. Collingwood has won 7 of its past 8 games and lifted its scoring power through that period, kicking its second highest score of the season on Sunday in a performance that McRae said highlighted the belief and fight within his squad. This group continually just turns up and fights for the jumper, and you saw that in the past bit where Jack Crisp gets his fingernail on a ball that's on the goal line, McRae said. Or young Liam Puncher going back with the ball and putting his body on the line with 2 or 3 minutes to go. This group fights for the jumper, fights for each other. So that's a belief that's been built over the whole year. It's a big win. It's the youngest team we've picked in the past 2 or 3 years, and it just shows us some depth and guys that really want to play for the jumper and for our fans. McRae said Tagoe, a glute, and Pendlebury calf would both be a chance to take on Hawthorn next Saturday, but the Magpies were likely to be undermanned for the next couple of weeks. The coach paid tribute to Brownlow medal favourite Nick Dacos after another supreme performance, with the midfielder fighting through a tag and physical treatment to finish with 39 disposals, 10 clearances and 11 inside 50s. He's that diligent and professional in his game and his desire to win. We want to follow that, McRae said. He just drags players with him at times and his work rate is enormous. Young people watching at home today or watching live would have seen how hard he works and his game's gone to another level. He takes us to places that we want to get to. West Coast coach Andrew McWalter described Dacos as extraordinary after his performance and said the midfielder was clearly the best player on the ground and in the competition. The coach backed a tagger Brady Hoff though and pondered how much damage Dacos might have done if the Eagles hadn't attempted to lock down on him from the start. I don't think there's anyone close to him at the moment. He was the best player on the ground today. He was amazing. But I actually thought that Hoffy did a reasonable job, McWalter said. He didn't play full game time on him. There were periods of the game where Hoffy was off and Nick got off the chain a little bit. He actually kept him to 67% disposal efficiency, which is a little bit lower for Nick. If you don't tag him, it's probably at 100. But he was too good today and a large part of why they won. The Eagles' own star midfielder, Harley Reid, was forced to play through a painful cork leg after a hit from Darcy Cameron in the first quarter that left the on-baller hampered as he battled a tag from Ed Allen. McWalter said Reid's ability to push through and influence the match with a team-high 30 disposals, including a career-high 23 handballs, was testament to his strength as a player. I thought he was so tough. He obviously got hindered pretty early, maybe even a couple of times, but his contest work was just amazing as the game went on, McWalter said. He probably lacked maybe a touch of power to be able to get out of the tackles today, or Collingwood tackled well. But his ability to just push himself on the spot over and over. We moved him forward in the last quarter and he looked pretty threatening at times as well. Just couldn't quite finish it. But again, a huge step forward for the young man. Ultimately, it was another honourable loss for the Eagles in a run of 9 straight defeats. But they showed improvement with attacking handball chains and kicked their second high score of the season. Walter said there was disappointment in the results, but encouraged fans and critics to look deeper into the team's growth this season. It's a little bit hard to see a huge amount of light because we're not winning games, and believe me, I'm the worst at this, the coach said. But if you just lift your eyes a little bit, there's a fair bit to like about this team, what they're doing, the young players in the team, and the growth. If you're a West Coast Eagles fan, you should be gutted we're not winning because that's what we're trying to do. But hopefully, you can just lift your eyes a little bit and see the way these guys are playing and the young players in particular. There's going to be some really exciting times ahead of us. There was no one comes close. McWalter McRae praised star. Young Pies play on belief from afl.com.au.
6: 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Collingwood has made a bold financial play for Port Adelaide free agent Zach Butters, tabling a club record deal for the superstar midfielder. The Magpies have long been keen on Butters and met with him earlier this season, using their champion Nick Dacos in their pitch. They were seen to be further back in the pack of Victorian clubs chasing Butters, with Geelong, the Western Bulldogs and Richmond all desperate to land the 25-year-old as he gets set to depart Alberton Oval at the end of this season and return to Victoria. However, AFL.com.au can reveal the Magpies have been ultra-aggressive from a financial point of view in entering the Butters chase, with their cards put on the table in recent weeks. Butters has yet to make a decision on his preferred new home, with Port's stand-in skipper pushing to return to the field this year after recent ankle surgery. Chasing rival clubs estimate the Pies bid to be around the $1.8 million a year mark over at least 8 years. Richmond's offer for Butters has long been viewed as the most lucrative option, with the Cats and Bulldogs also strongly pursuing the three-time best and fairest winner. The Pies have managed their salary cap to be hitting the market hard this off-season, with the Magpies' favourites for Brisbane champion Lachie Neale, who toured the club recently and underwent medical testing and has a three-year offer worth more than $2.5 million from Collingwood. Their Butters move came as the Pies settled the contract future of Bobby Hill, opening up approximately $3 million over the next 4 years with his departure. That had followed the Pies paying off the remaining $700,000 they were due to pay Brody Grundy across this year, and next as part of their contributions to his deal after he was traded in 2022, which cleared more space for rival moves. Collingwood has also been keen to lock in Dacos on a lifetime deal past his contract that ends in 2029, although no moves have progressed on that. Collingwood Chief Executive Craig Kelly recently confirmed the Pies were chasing Butters in remarks that drew the ire of Port coach Josh Carr. "We'd be negligent not to be helping list manager Justin Lepich and his team with support from both the board and ourselves, talking to anyone, and Zach's definitely one of those players," Kelly said. "Butters is a great player, a great person, and he's coming back to Victoria and we'd like him to consider our club. If that's the way that they want to lead, as I've said, it's not us, it's not who we are as a football club, it's not the way we carry ourselves," the first-year Port coach said. "We're a football club that respects everyone in the competition and don't put ourselves above anyone. And I feel like that's not the same at every football club." Kelly called the Power that day to clarify his comments, telling Port football boss Ben Rutten that he had misspoken and that he meant to say if Butters was returning to Victoria, then the Pies would be in the market. And that article written by Callum Toomey from AFL.com.au, Pies make bold play for Port superstar with club record offer.
7: Next up, also from AFL.com.au, we move to AFLW news. How Blues approached opener, Saints gun earns praise. This is from Gemma Bastiani at Marvel Stadium. The Blues wanted to impress in the season opener, coach Matthew Buck said, after the win over the Saints. Round one is always a little more anxiety-inducing, but in a marquee game to launch the season, Carlton just wanted to play its own way in Sunday's clash with St Kilda. Celebrating Spud's game in a double-header with the AFL on the Marvel Stadium deck and opening the 2026 NAB AFLW season all drove the Blues to play a fun, entertaining brand of footy. Bring a showcase game, the only AFLW game on the weekend. We wanted to make sure we played a brand that our fans wanted to come and watch and be proud of, Carlton coach Matthew Buck said, following his side's 26-point win in front of a crowd of 20,455. We want to do this every week. So, did we feel pressured to do that? Probably not. We want people to come and watch and just say, wow, that was great. There'll be things we don't get right all the time, but they'll be able to walk away and say, gee, how was Poppy Schultz? Kicking off the match with a strong offensive mindset helped set up the victory, piling on 41 points to St Kilda's 8 across the opening half. And it was an attacking game built around the club's 2025 leading goal kicker, Sophie McKay. I think we're starting to have some pieces that help complement the way that we play. Shout out to Nell Morris-Dalton, who comes in as an injury replacement player a fortnight ago and plays round one at Marvel and hit the scoreboard and competed for us really well. The personnel that goes through, it doesn't really bother me. I'm quite happy for any of our players to go and play that forward system, Buck said. For St Kilda, it was some early defensive breakdowns that contributed to the loss, despite an impressive second half comeback. We were actually in a really good space. We actually did a lot right and just didn't capitalise at all. And on the flip side, I think in the first half, the Blues were going one in every three inside 50s was a goal. One in every two was a score inside 50 for them, St Kilda coach Nick Del Santo said. So that was pretty much the game early. To the Blues' credit, they're a good team and we knew they were going to challenge us in a few areas. The frustrating bit was the areas that we probably identified. We weren't able to slow it down particularly early. When we were able to make those adjustments and got it done in the second half, it looked like a completely different game. Saints roared back with a three-goal third term and then the first two of the last to challenge Carlton before the Blues were able to run away with it. But it was Tyana Smith who caught the eye, winning 24 disposals, 8 clearances, 625 metres gained and kicking 2 goals in an ominous round one performance. She's pretty good footy, Del Santo said. We know what we've got and she's figuring it out, what she's capable of, and I think we saw that at different stages today. We've worked with her for her whole time at our footy club about what she's capable of and she's a young lady still figuring it out. I think there's still a lot more to do, but I think you saw some of the best version of her today. Del Santo confirmed that a hamstring concern for forward Janome Anderson was enough not to come back on the ground, with scans to come through the week. And Carlton defender Maddie Hendry tweaked an ankle but is expected to pull up okay. And that was how Blues approached opener. Saints gun earns praise from afl.com.au.
6: We're about halfway through today's episode of Reading the Play, All Things Footy on Vision Australia Radio. My name is Cal Krasnowski. Our next article comes to us from afl.com.au and it's written by an unattributed author. Walker revisits tragedy, triumphs and scandal as he announces retirement. Adelaide great Taylor Walker says he doesn't need a premiership to be fulfilled with his AFL career, but he sure would love one. The 36-year-old decided to retire at the end of the season when he woke in an emotional state at 3 a.m. last Wednesday. The closer I've got to the end, it has probably become a little bit more evident that it might be this year, but I've treated it like my last year for the past 6 years, Walker told reporters on Monday. I knew it was the right time for me and the football club. Walker will retire as Adelaide's all-time leading goal kicker, 706 from 316 games so far, and a favourite son of the club he supported as a kid in his birthplace, Broken Hill. I came here as a 75 kilo, that's pretty generous being 75 kilos, blonde tips in my hair, quite a skinny kid from Broken Hill, he said of his arrival after being drafted in 2007. I just had no idea what I was walking into. And while he's set for another finals campaign in his swan song season, Walker won't need a premiership medal to feel content with his career. I'd love a premiership, I'd love a medal around my neck, he said. However, if we can look each other in the eye at the end of whenever we finish and say that we had a crack and we had a swing at trying to win the premiership, then I'll be fully content with what we've been able to achieve. Walker departs as a former Crows captain who was acclaimed the AFL's best skipper in 2016 and 2017, the year he played in Adelaide's losing grand final. He was appointed captain by coach Phil Walsh in 2015, but needed convincing to accept the leadership role. I probably didn't believe that I could do it, he said. Walsh tragically passed away in the middle of the 2015 season, his first as Crows coach, and Walker's leadership in the aftermath was widely lauded. Through a very challenging time, you have just probably got to focus on what you can do, he said. And it wasn't just me. We had some incredible leaders. We just gelled together and picked everyone up and almost had to just get on with the task because we know one of Walshy's favourite sayings was just get the job done. And if he was looking down,

0: game. That was an incredibly difficult time for my family and I, he said. The biggest thing that I learnt was that words don't just hurt one person, they can hurt so many different people. I feel like I'm a better person for that mistake that I made. It's one thing that I wish never happened, but also I feel like I'm in a position that I'm better for it. While coaching holds some appeal, Walker's plans for next year include playing with mates in Broken Hill and also watching the Crows. I can't wait to sit on the hill and have a beer and watch them light up Adelaide Oval, he said. And that article from AFL.com.au, Walker revisits tragedy, triumphs and scandal as he announces retirement.
1: Next up is a story from the Herald Sun. Geelong concussion scandal exposes the demise of AFL's brand protection racket. This is an opinion piece by Michael Warner. There was a time at the height of the Andrew Demetriou, Gillon and McLaughlin era when you couldn't help but admire the audacity of the AFL's deceit. In the face of overwhelming evidence to the contrary, league chiefs, accountable to no one and challenged by few, could front up and explain away a blatantly compromised integrity probe with consummate ease. I actually don't know what the definition of tanking is, McLaughlin once declared, without a hint of irony, while handing down the league's wet lettuce verdict in the Melbourne tanking scandal. They got away with it for years. But under the stewardship of bungling league chief executive Andrew Dillon, there's a growing sense that the well-oiled wheels of the AFL's brand protection racket are falling off. Arrogance at AFL HQ has given way to outright incompetence. Yet, as bad as it's been, few could have dreamt up a calamity as big as the Geelong concussion story this masthead's Jay Clark dropped on the AFL Boys Club last week. Since the story broke, we've been treated to a masterclass in corporate incompetence. Multiple and conflicting statements, including two in 48 hours from Commission Chairman Craig Drummond, tell the story of an administration in total disarray. The old lie, deny, minimise containment strategy hasn't worked this time around. Last Thursday night, we were assured, courtesy of an absurd joint statement from the AFL and the league-funded AFL Players Association, that there was nothing in the discovery of the secret Jake Colajasny waiver contract that merited an investigation. The case was closed. But by Friday evening, when it dawned on the AFL that no one was buying their spin, Geelong was suddenly slapped with a please explain. Given Clark had already revealed in his excellent reporting that senior AFL figures were aware of the document's existence, that made zero sense. The secrecy, it seems, extended to the AFL itself, and that is a can of worms they will never want opened. It's a little wonder Geelong chiefs initially told Clark that the document didn't exist, and it was something the club would never do. The AFL's most senior corporate affairs executive also put the full court press on Clark prior to the publication of his story, insisting that the waiver was not in breach of any competition rules. What we're now seeing is an attempt to retrofit a massive misjudgment in a bid to save the careers of some of football's most powerful men. The buzzword the AFL spin doctors are pushing in the background is complex. Drummond used the word three times in his two statements. The Sunday Footy Show went with it four times in 30 seconds. But there's nothing complex about secret contracts struck in breach of AFL rules, especially when it relates to brain trauma. Those involved knew that they needed to declare it, and they didn't. And for that one, or both, of Drummond or Geelong Chief Executive Steve Hocking should go. And that was Geelong Concussion Scandal Exposes the Demise of AFL's Brand Protection Racket from the Herald Sun.
0: So much more to life than footy. The off-field lessons driving new Saints captain. This was written by AFL.com.au and it's written by Sarah Black. Balancing her life with activities and a social life outside of football is key to new St Kilda captain Serene Watson's mental fitness. The 24-year-old also works as a mental fitness facilitator at the Danny Frawley Centre, which involves delivering sessions with community and school groups. I started working with Chelsea Frawley when I first got to the club, and she is just a phenomenal woman. Over the years, I've just learned so much about Danny Frawley, the journey, and even the Frawley family and how they really showcase mental health, Watson told AFL.com.au. I really enjoy being able to be an advocate for that, especially for young kids as well. We go to a lot of community clubs and go there and present mental health programs, which is really exciting. Just to be an advocate for them and make mental health more normalised is something that I really aspire to do. A massive part of my leadership has been connection, and I just love people. I found when I first moved to the club, I wanted to do something outside of football because the advice I always got was there's so much more to life than football, and I really wanted to make sure I had that balance. When I first got drafted, I probably didn't have

0: the balance of work life as much. And then moving to the Saints, I was able to get that and understand when I needed to be a footballer and when I needed to be a human. Just working on my mental fitness day in, day out, really. It's just the habits, making sure I've got a routine, ensuring I'm focusing on myself and filling up all of my buckets. I find when I'm not flexing in that area, I don't have the balance. A really important one for me is filling up my buckets with my family, my friends and my partner, really spending time with them. It's pretty easy for my calendar to get pretty full, so ensuring I'm actively scheduling in that time and can switch off from footy and focus on whatever's happening in that moment. Sometimes we forget there's a world around you and you can get really sucked into the footy world. Watson is St Kilda's second sole AFLW captain, taking the reins from Hannah Priest after the veteran stepped aside this season. A bubbly personality on and off the field, Watson said she is working on striking the right chord with different players and what they need from her as a leader. It's been quite similar to last season, to be honest. I guess my role is to be loud and extroverted, and I think just the consistency of holding that along is really important for me. Just finding out different ways and techniques that I can connect to different people. We've got such a wide range of girls, so that's where a lot of my time is being spent at the moment, she said. Just finding the time and the balance to understand when I need to be up and about and when I need to be a bit more mellow. I've had some great mentors help me through that as well and really understand when is the right time to be up and about and when I probably need to have a deeper conversation with people. Hannah Priest has been awesome. Bianca Jakobsen as well has been unreal for me. Coach Nick Del Santo, head of footy Jesse Mulholland has been awesome for me. Just super supportive in the way I want to lead and encouraging me to be my most authentic self. St Kilda's leadership group of Watson, vice-captain Tiana Smith, Georgia Patrikios, Paige Trudgeon and Molly McDonald are all 24 or younger in a clear generational shift for the team. It's just exciting and that's a word I continue to use. We're quite young, but I feel we're quite mature at the same time. We're quite balanced and we've got all quite level heads at the same time with all that as well, she said. Just having different perspectives as well. We've got someone like Molly McDonald who's a bit louder and someone like Ty Smith who's a bit more quiet. Just understanding when we need all the leaders to step up at that time, and it's a really great balance across our group as well. And that article written by Sarah Black from AFL.com.au, so much more to life than footy, the off-field lessons driving new Saints captain.
1: And now back to the men's game, also from AFL.com.au, Naz injury and arrow through the heart, Fraser not focused on himself. This is by Gemma Bastiani. Ross Lyon rues the loss of Nasai Wanganeen-Milroy with what looks to be a season-ending injury. Seeing Nasai Wanganeen-Milroy go down with a hamstring injury was like an arrow through the heart for St Kilda coach Ross Lyon. Just 8 minutes into Sunday's must-win clash with Carlton, the star Saint limped from the field after stopping short and grabbing at his left hamstring. He was immediately ruled out of the game, and it now makes the side's narrow chances of reaching a wildcard spot even tougher. I've had lots of stuff happen. Obviously, when it's Naz, it's sort of an arrow through the heart, in a sense, Lyon said following the 44-point loss. I'm not sure what the worst-case scenario is, but I would think what I saw, and I don't know much about hamstrings, it's minimum 3 weeks. He's not going to play in the home and away season. So again, like Jack Silvani, we're not taking a risk that isn't calculated and approved by a surgeon. It's a risk and personal agency. I think it's a really good thing, and they make an informed decision, and that's what's happened. St Kilda's night started in horrible fashion as superstar Nasai Wanganeen-Milroy injured his hamstring early in the first quarter. The Saints also lost winger Mason Wood to a left calf injury during the game and had a rotating medical ward as Liam Ryan, left shoulder, Tom DeConing, right shoulder and Cal Wilkie, Cork, all required attention throughout the match. Look, it's not ideal really losing your best player really, but in saying that, in this business, you've got to overcome it and not let it derail you, Lyon said. Regardless of that, I just think, how did the game look? I thought their contest pressure, really, they look like the stronger team. Pressure. Really simply, method coming in. We know how they're using the ball and controlling the ball. For interim Carlton coach Josh Fraser, there was a determination to look broadly at the club's achievements rather than focus on himself amidst the race to name the next head coach. My preference tonight is not to make it about me, if possible. And the reason I say that is that it's a terrific night out for our footy club. Our AFLW girls got a win tonight, and you see the work they put in consistently. And on field, it was another step forward for our playing group, Fraser said. I do appreciate the questions around me, but right now I feel a lot of gratitude for the people that surround me. Carlton fans' reprise of, "We want Fraser" chant around the ground, the coach admitted he wasn't comfortable with it, again acknowledging the broader impact of the club's staff and players. It's not about daring to dream. I think the thing that's taking us forward is we are just attaching ourselves to the work that we need to do, Fraser said. It's the consistency we're trying to build. And it's been about managing momentum when we don't have it and managing momentum when we do. But also the connection piece on the field. I think it has been really important to us, and part of that's getting your job done. But part of that's helping someone else to get their job done. And I think that's another space where we are growing. Jacob Wiedering, who hasn't played since round 12 due to a calf injury, but got through a return to the VFL earlier in the day, will come into consideration for next week's fixture against the Western Bulldogs, and the Blues made it through the match unscathed. That was Naz's injury, an arrow through the heart, and Fraser not focused on himself, from afl.com.au.
0: Now we get to the best part of the show, the tips for round 23 of the AFL season. And we start with Friday the 14th of August. Fremantle host Adelaide at Optus Stadium.
1: I think Fremantle will win this by 5 goals.
0: Yeah, I also think Freo will win by 5 goals. On Saturday the 15th of August, we start off with Richmond versus St Kilda at the MCG.
1: St Kilda, I mean, Richmond have shown some signs, but I think St Kilda will win.
0: Yeah, I think St Kilda need to get a win back at some stage. North Melbourne versus Geelong at Marvel Stadium.
1: Geelong will win this one easily.
0: I think Geelong will win this only just because North Melbourne impressed me when they played the Western Bulldogs on Thursday night last week. So I think Geelong only just. Brisbane Lions versus Gold Coast Suns at the Gabba.
1: The Suns are improving, but Brisbane's form, apart from that glitch 2 weeks ago, has been good, so Brisbane.
0: Everyone loves a good pineapple grapple, but I think Brisbane will run away with this one. Hawthorn versus Collingwood at the MCG.
1: I'd love to go with the Pies for you, Cal, but I think the Hawks will win this one.
0: Oh, man. Hawthorn's my grandmother's team, so I'm going to tip Hawthorn for my grandmother. Port Adelaide versus Melbourne at Adelaide Oval.
1: Melbourne will win this.
0: I think the D's will get up as well. I think it's too late for Port Adelaide to revive this season. On Sunday the 16th of August, GWS hosts West Coast Eagles at NG Stadium.
1: Yeah, I don't think either side has much to play for, but the Giants at home.
0: Yeah, it's a bit of a dead rubber game this one, but I think GWS have a distinct home advantage for this particular game. Western Bulldogs versus Carlton at Marvel Stadium.
1: Carlton are hot, but I'm going to tip an upset and go for the Bulldogs.
0: You know what? I'm going to go with Bulldogs as well, and I'm happy to be proven wrong, but there's something about the Bulldogs that have a bit of fight in them. And then lastly, Essendon versus Sydney at the MCG.
1: Sydney by 120 points.
0: I will also go with the exact same margin. And for local times of all this week's games, go to afl.com.au. That's all we have time for on Reading the Play, All Things Footy for this week. I'm Cal Krasnowski, and I was joined today by Les Strong. 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
7: 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I'm Mike Densley.
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0: It's great to have your company here on Planes, Trains and Automobiles. We've got the band together. Mike's here, I'm here, and we've got a great collection of stories for you. I hope you can stay with us for the next half an hour while we wind our way through aeroplanes and trains. No cars this week. We've got a story about abandoned airports. 10 really interesting abandoned airports around the world. What's happened to them? What might happen to them? But first up today, Mike is going to introduce us to Britain's most eccentric train spotter. I have to say, that's a big statement. I think Britain's got some seriously eccentric train spotters, but Mike managed to track down the oddest one. And he's coming up in just a moment here on Planes, Trains and Automobiles on Vision Australia Radio. Please stay with us.
1: When Top Gear's Chris Harris met Britain's most eccentric train spotter. The Petrohead has just joined forces with Francis Bourgeois, the new host of the Grand Tour, to restore a 1960s locomotive. This featured in The Telegraph and is written by Jack Rear. Publication date was the 4th of April 2026. Upon meeting Francis Bourgeois, the question most people have is this guy for real? In 2021, the now 25-year-old train spotter became a viral sensation thanks to a string of TikTok videos that saw him whooping with delight at passing trains down the fish-eyed lens of a GoPro camera. The geekiness was so unbridled that Bourgeois, real name Luke Nicholson, was accused of putting on an act. Yet, today, at the Bowness and Kenneal Heritage Railway on the south shore of the Firth of Forth in Scotland, as I watch Bourgeois demonstrate how to change railway points, perfectly mimic various trains' engine noises, and hold forth on the importance of leaf-changing engines, I am in no doubt he is absolutely for real. This is a big day for the mechanical engineering graduate. After 6 months of hard work rebuilding a 100-ton 1960s Class 37 locomotive as part of a factual show for TV channel Quest, Bourgeois and his co-presenter Chris Harris of Top Gear fame will finally be switching on the 189-litre, 1,750 brake horsepower V12 engine. I don't think you need to be a train enthusiast to be excited by that, beams Bourgeois. You just have one cylinder that fires, and he makes a sound, and then the other one will fire, and it's the ultimate crescendo. In the upstairs office of the depot where the restoration has been coming together, Bourgeois and Harris reflect on how they got there. The first video I ever liked on YouTube was one of Chris's, says Bourgeois. To be making a TV show, together, feels, well, bonkers. Fittingly, the duo's first adventure was on YouTube. There's a stretch of railway in North Wales which runs alongside the A55, and every so often there's a steam engine on that route. I thought it'd be lovely to chase it in a convertible, Bourgeois explains. A friend connected him with Harris, who was intrigued. The 23-minute film, released in November 2024, racked up 440,000 views, and it was the start of a beautiful friendship. There's much to be discussed regarding the destruction of linear broadcasting by YouTube, but this is the upside. We had brunch and decided to make a film, says Harris. We didn't make any money. We didn't wait for someone to commission us. We just did it. It was fresh, it was unexpected, and that resonated with people. Rebuilding a train together was, of course, considerably more involved. Yet Bourgeois was determined. This locomotive, 37025, was built in 1961. I can't think of another working vehicle of that age, he enthuses. It was transferred to Inverness Traction Maintenance Depot in 1985 to work between Inverness and the Kyle of Loch Lash. It's blizzard territory. You need a locomotive that can handle harsh conditions. And the Class 37 was practically built for it. But the restoration was about more than doing right by an old reliable engine for Bourgeois. My great-great-uncle was a councillor in the West Highlands, he explains. When that railway was under threat in the early 1960s, he formed the Kyle Line Defence Committee to ensure those communities could get to hospitals, libraries and schools. He campaigned for 11 years and eventually saved the line. A decade later, this very train began running on it. The draw for Harris was Bourgeois himself. Francis radiates enthusiasm, so you get into it via osmosis, he explains. It's nice to be a passenger in someone else's world. I like people who translate their expertise into digestible form, like Francis does. Coming off the back of Top Gear's untimely cancellation in 2023, following the injury to his co-presenter Freddie Flintoff in a stunt gone wrong, Harris is relishing the chance to be the sidekick rather than the lead. For years, I had the weight of being the expert on my shoulders, he says. I don't now. I view it as Francis' journey, and I'm along for the ride. The pair have real rapport. Harris taking a supportive, albeit bemused role, as the straight man to Bourgeois' off-the-wall geek. There's plenty of ribbing, but genuine affection too. One can't help but be reminded of Top Gear and Jeremy Clarkson's follow-up for Amazon, The Grand Tour, the latter of which Bourgeois will soon be co-presenting. But Amazon have forbidden him to talk about the show right now. Although the programmes were nominally about cars, what made them so popular was the friendship and banter between presenters. The relationship builds on camera, says Harris. I like being the old dog learning from the young dog, and the young dog occasionally learning something too. It's an unlikely friendship. It's about more than spending £100,000 on restoring a train. It's all good, factual entertainment television. A dying form. The thing you're focusing on should be incidental. We play to our own senses of humour in the show, says Bourgeois. I'm quite goofy and silly, and Chris takes the mickey. We're not competing, we're fixing a train. I love that, and I'm convincing Chris to love it too. The show is also a call to arms for men to reclaim and celebrate those hobbies which were sometimes written off as being geeky, something Bourgeois says is particularly important given the current epidemic of male loneliness. This depot serves an important purpose in bringing people together, Bourgeois says. There's a love and passion for the railway, but it's also about being people, having a joke, being able to talk, and that's crucial. I sometimes feel pressure when I want to talk about trains, he goes on. I want to geek out. If I've discovered something interesting and I have no one to talk to about it, I'll hold on to that nugget until the Severn Railway Diesel Festival and I can finally drop it on the table and everyone joins in. The energy is flowing. Bourgeois can testify to the life-changing power of hobbies. I tried to be macho at school. I got muscly, I wore the right clothes, and I carved out my manly identity, he explains. But then going to university in Nottingham, I almost had a mental breakdown. I couldn't function in that facade. During lockdown, while at home in a bubble, I went from being surrounded by this armour to returning to my childhood self, playing with my model railway and going to see trains. That's the formula. If it made you happy as a child, it's still wired in your head to make you happy. So allow that to flow again. That said, it's not easy to experience what Bourgeois refers to as the romance of the railway when train travel is increasingly expensive and unreliable. we're dealing with the infrastructure which, in some cases, predates the rest of the railway around the world, says Bourgeois. Our network is tight, it's curvy, it has to negotiate a densely populated country. Signalling systems are being upgraded very gradually. The railway has gone through interesting states of management, but I hope the direction we're heading in leads us to more consumer-focused railway. I think you need locomotives back, he continues. The locomotive encompasses the movement of the train. When you see that, the steam engine or the diesel, it's awe-inspiring. I also suggest compartments where you can specifically sit opposite someone and talk. To talk to someone on train journey nowadays, you'd be looked at like a weirdo. Harris adds, when they thought about privatising railways in the 1980s, they should have come to a place like this to see what it takes to maintain a locomotive, the engineering level required to run these effectively. That's not to say that private companies are villains, but it's a huge undertaking that only a government can do effectively. The one thing countries with functioning railways have in common is that they are state-owned. Our railways are sleeping giants of mobility. If we need to use cars less, then trains are the answer. It's genuinely moving to see how Bourgeois' passion for railways has inspired petrolhead Harris and is reigniting that romance for a new generation. Look on TikTok and you'll find endless compilations of the world's best railways. On the show, viewers will spot more than a few Gen Z and millennial enthusiasts helping to repair the track alongside the older hands of the Burness and Kinneil Railway. I want to shine a light on the railway and the beautiful things that exist, the journeys, the locomotives that are still around, says Bourgeois. I encourage people to support local heritage railways, the moving museums where you can feel how it would have been. They are everywhere across the country, and we should be so proud of them. Perhaps there's a parallel here. After all, like steam trains before it, broadcast television is being superseded by new technology. Yet, by borrowing modern creators such as Bourgeois from TikTok and YouTube, new life is being injected into an old dog. Destination television has probably ceded its importance to different ways of broadcasting, reckons Harris. I was King Canute, fighting the sea on that, but I think that's gone. Bluntly, you can earn more money and more publicity doing other stuff. But we have a passion we could only see through in this format. France's generation might earn their money on short-form content, but television is where they can really celebrate their passions. Long-form documentaries allow you to tell stories like turning on the engine of an old locomotive. And that's a privilege. At the end of the day, that moment comes. Harris in the driver's box of the locomotive pushes the buttons and the Class 37's engine comes roaring into life. Bourgeois, donning his signature GoPro helmet, beams, breathing deeply and blinking back tears of joy. They've done it, with modern passion and old-school graft. This majestic monument to Britain's engineering prowess has been saved. That was when Top Gear's Chris Harris met Britain's most eccentric train spotter. It featured in the Telegraph on the 4th of April, 2026. 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
2: The caboose is one of those enduring features of American life. A train isn't a train without a caboose bringing up the rear, whether it's red, green, blue or yellow. A train doesn't end until the caboose rolls by. The reason the caboose is going into the attic of history is its size, its weight, and its cost, and the fact that it no longer does what it was meant to do.
3: It costs a lot to buy new cabooses and maintain the ones we got now, as well as just operating them. you know, additional tonnage on the train. Mm-hmm. Take a car, a caboose off, and we can put a revenue car on there.
2: So little by little, the caboose does a slow disappearing act into history. And its replacement? The end of train device. The name hardly rolls off the tongue, but it does do virtually every function now handled by the brakeman in the caboose. It weighs 50 pounds. And the old-timers aren't happy to see it come. Joe Munn has 22 years at Santa Fe.
4: It seems like the train is not a train without a caboose.
2: Jim Atchley has 38 years on the job.
5: There's a lot of memories as far as personal is concerned. Sure, there's nostalgia to nearly anything that's phased out.
2: There are concerns about the safety of trains once the last caboose rolls off to a museum, but the end is near for the old end of the train, and we'll miss it.
0: Well, progress is as progress is. What it sometimes means is that some things get lost along the way and abandoned. From the Telegraph in London, and written by Christopher Beanland, published on the 16th of April, 10 of the world's most fascinating abandoned airports. With Kent's Manston Airport set to reopen, we reveal the transport hubs that failed to take off and the ones due for a comeback. News arrived recently that Kent's abandoned Manston Airport is inching closer to a comeback. The airport, just outside Ramsgate, has been abandoned since 2014. At one stage, it had flights to Palma, Amsterdam, Manchester and Scotland. But during COVID, it suffered the indignity of becoming a lorry park. Now a new owner aims to bring flights back by 2028. Manston is not alone. All around the world, there are dozens of abandoned airports. Some have been repurposed in interesting ways, while others have been left as odd memorials, attracting hardened urban explorers who film YouTube videos in the dusty shells of these once grand terminals. Let's go to Shanghai for number one, to the Longhua Airport. Longhua's claim to fame was that it housed the young J.G. Ballard and his family after the Japanese broke the colonial peace in Shanghai during the Second World War. Ballard remembers his parents going from casual G&Ts by the pool to being interned on the fringes of Longhua's runways in his book Empire of the Sun. In Steven Spielberg's film adaptation, Christian Bale plays young Jim, obsessing over the Japanese planes and pilots while watching adults have slow breakdowns. The film famously paid for a new Ford Granada for Ballard. Longhua was Shanghai's main airport for decades, but since 2020, it's been reimagined as a sustainable urban park named Xuhua Runway Park, with linear paths remembering the lines of the runways.
1: Number two is Ellinikon Airport in Athens, Greece. It seems almost inconceivable that such prime real estate, so close to the centre of a major European capital city and next to the sea, could have stayed unused for so long. But somehow, the grounds of Ellinikon held out for a quarter of a century after its 2001 closure. Athens built a new, larger airport further away from the city for the 2004 Summer Olympics and actually used some of the Ellinikon grounds as venues for the Games. Yet, the dilapidated terminals sat empty, enticing urban explorers. Today, however, a major redevelopment plan is in full swing, with a predictable pack of high-end apartments, a 1,000-bed Hard Rock Hotel and Casino, a shopping centre, yacht marina, offices and sports facilities coming.
0: To number three, Tegel, Schönefeld and Brand-Briesen airports in Berlin in Germany. Berlin is the world capital of abandoned airports. Its two main Cold War airports were Schönefeld in the east and Tegel in the west. Schönefeld, SXF, lies forgotten at the fringe of the city's fully functioning Berlin-Brandenburg Airport, or BER, which cannibalised the SXF runways and was itself a ghost airport for years until completion in 2020. For a time, it served as BER's Terminal 5, but it's not been used since the main new BER terminal finally opened. Elsewhere, Tegel, a brutalist hexagonal beast, will welcome tech incubators and new housing over the coming years, whilst nearby Brand Breesen, the former airship hangar of the at the old Brand Breesen airfield, is the centre of Tropical Islands, a family resort similar to Centre Parks.
1: Sheffield City and Doncaster Sheffield airports in the UK. Aviation in South Yorkshire has not been wholly successful. Sheffield fancied a new airport in the 1990s and built itself one, but with a very short runway. This worked at London City, only just, but thrifty Yorkshire folk were keener on cheaper flights, and the 737s and A320s of low-cost airlines could not land there. It lasted from 1997 to 2008 and managed to attract KLM flights to Amsterdam and Sabina to Brussels, along with domestic choices. It's now a business park, but much infrastructure remains. Elsewhere, the old RAF Finningley became Robin Hood Airport from 2005 before changing its name to Doncaster Sheffield and closing again in 2022. Though it is hoped it will reopen, there is now argument over the complex financing, so it's not a done deal.
0: To Cyprus, Nicosia International Airport. This abandoned airport is likely to stay abandoned for the foreseeable future. When the Turkish-Greek conflict of 1974 turned into open warfare, Nicosia was caught in the crossfire. It's now stuck bang in the green zone between Cyprus and the self-declared Turkish Republic of Northern Cyprus, or the TRNC. The UN's main peacekeeping force on the divided island is based at the fringes of the airport, and no one can visit. Cyprus replaced it with Larnaca and Paphos airports, while the TRNC built Erkan.
1: Tempelhof Airport in Berlin, Germany. Berlin's most daring airport transformation is at Tempelhof. It opened in the Weimar years, but it's better known for its Nazi associations, as Hitler greatly expanded the huge curved building. It was used in the Berlin airlift and has housed asylum seekers in more recent times. Having closed in 2008, it is now a sprawling park that attracts thousands of locals and tourists and dogs every weekend. The runways and taxiways have been preserved with old airliners dotted about, making it a hub for aviation enthusiasts.
0: To Hong Kong, and the one that everybody loves so much, or loved so much, Kai Tak Airport in Kowloon. Hong Kong's main airport from 1925 to 1998 was iconic, and those seat-of-the-pants landings skimming the Kowloon rooftops were legendary. The city's new airport is much larger, and Kai Tak continues to evolve, with waterside housing, a park, and a sports campus opening last year. The best part is the restoration of the famous checkerboard hill that pilots would aim at before their hard right bank to land. It's been repainted and the paths restored, so you can hike it and remember the Kai Tak legend.
1: Ciudad Real Airport in Spain. Initially and aptly named after Don Quixote, a literary joker who bounced between fantasy, idealism, madness and abject failure, was Ciudad Real ever a real airport? Or was it an elaborate hoax played on taxpayers and shareholders? South Madrid Airport, another former moniker, was also built a whopping 210 miles from the capital, with no proper transport links and a scale far beyond what budget airline flights needed. Closed in 2012, after just 3 years, the site was bought for £7,000 and became a symbol of Spain's spendthrift silliness, the equivalent of logging onto Temu drunk at 2 a.m. old planes are now stored there.
0: Number nine, Stapleton International Airport in Denver, United States. Denver's main airport was Stapleton until the city's enormous new facility opened in 1995. The new one is more like a megacity, with runways larger than the entire inner city of Paris. Indeed, the new DEN, or DEN's staggering size, odd runway layout, and even odder artworks have made it a favourite with conspiracy theorists. Stapleton has since been redeveloped as a Central Park district, consisting mostly of housing, with the original control tower preserved as a historic monument. It's now home to a craft beer outlet called Flight Co. Tower, which offers mini golf and axe throwing experiences.
1: And finally, number 10, Mirabel Airport in Montreal, Canada. 60s Montreal had high ambitions. At the time, it was Canada's leading city and hosted a seminal expo in 1967. Mirabel Airport was built in 1975 in time to serve the 1976 Olympics and planned to be the world's largest. An eye-watering amount of land was bought up for the 6-terminal plan, but only one opened, and that quickly went south. In the end, Toronto stole Montreal's thunder, plus the distance from the city and lack of rail links put passengers off. Rival airport Dorval continued to operate while Mirabel went under in 2004. In 2016, its abandoned smoke glass terminal fell to demolition men, leaving only the kitsch Chateau Hotel, once treasured for modernism fans, standing but derelict. That was from the Telegraph. 10 of the world's most fascinating abandoned airports. It was published on the 16th of April 2026, and the author was Christopher Beanland. That's it for Planes, Trains and Automobiles this week on Vision Australia Radio.

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7: Reckoning, a memoir by Magda Zubanski. Reckoning was published by Text Publishing Company, Melbourne, 2015. 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In episode 32, Magda has continued recounting her discoveries via the program Who Do You Think You Are, as she has revisited Warsaw and her Polish family. We now continue with episode 33, partway through the chapter, The Sewer. Late one night, after filming, my cousin Magda and I went back to the apartment of her son Jan and his wife. We chatted about family, about the more challenging character traits that her mother Danuta and my father shared. And we wondered what role trauma had played in creating them, what toll their courage had taken. That night, Magda told me that our grandfather and her father had smuggled guns into the ghetto. I wondered why, all those years ago when I was reading Leon Uris and had asked my father what the Poles had done to help the Jews, he didn't tell me about this. Perhaps he didn't know. Perhaps he thought it unseemly to trumpet such acts of valour. Perhaps he was resigned to being misunderstood and had simply given up trying. I had so many questions. How did they get these guns? Did my father get them? My father had always told me he was good at getting guns. I knew now what that involved, but my cousin had no answers. We went to Richard's house, where we met his adorable wife, Grazhnya. She is old and little, with mousy grey hair and a sweet expression like a beloved character from The Wind in the Willows. Despite the fact that she had a broken arm, the table was covered with a dazzling array of homemade Polish cakes and delicacies. Richard gave me a bundle of my father's letters. It felt like a communication from beyond the grave. Everywhere I was haunted by ghosts, my father, my grandparents. Richard took me to the evangelical cemetery where he and my father had assembled on that first day of the Warsaw Uprising, 1st of August 1944, my father's 20th birthday. The cemetery was covered in thick white snow. It looked beautiful, like fondant icing on a wedding cake. Richard told me how, in retaliation for the uprising, the Germans became even more brutal. They torched buildings and people. In just a few weeks, 200,000 people were slaughtered. My father had been fighting in the old town. With the city in flames and Germans blocking every exit, the only way out was through the sewers. From his letters, it seems my father and a comrade were charged with the responsibility of deciding who got to go into the sewer and when. By the end of the uprising, the Paris of the East was a giant pile of rubble. Knowing that Poland had lost its chance at freedom, my father slipped through a manhole and into the cesspit. When he went into that sewer, he was a man with a country, a family, a future. When he climbed out, he had lost everything. "What was it like in the sewer?" I asked him one time. "Hunched over in the pitch black," he said, "shit lapping up to your chin, and every so often your foot would crunch through something." "What?" "Well, the body of someone who hadn't made it." This was the way to survival, to freedom, trudging through shit and corpses. "Why couldn't you use a torch?" He scoffed at my ignorance. "Don't be stupid. The Germans see you and woof, drop a carbide bomb." For the same reason, the journey had to be made in total silence. "How did you know where you were going?" "There were guides, Girl Scouts, Boy Scouts, just kids, young sportswomen in their teens." "Why sportswomen?" "Strong, good power to weight ratio. They could lift their own weight to climb out at the other end of the sewer." All day these kids, they called them sewer rats, took people back and forth through these rivers of shit. Like Charon the ferryman of Hades, they dwelt in the dark bowels of the earth waiting to take the living across to the other side. Through Who Do You Think You Are, I was able to meet one of them. He told me that sometimes he would have to stay in the pitch black for 5 hours, alone, silent, waiting for his next group. He was 15 when the war ended. A veteran. It was the only time my father admitted to being scared. He lost his grip on the man in front of him and wandered a few meters down the wrong path. "Ye gods, Maggie, I went into an absolute funk." Many people died that way, alone in a stream of human excrement. On this occasion, my father retraced his steps and reached out and clasped the belt of the fellow in front of him. He was lucky. The Who Do You Think You Are team had organized for me to go into the sewer through which he and other fighters had escaped. It turned out to be just around the corner from where we were staying. Council workers had opened up a large slab of concrete. There were footholds, small iron half rectangles built into the wall to form a basic ladder. Post Jenny Craig, I was still trim and fit, but this was trickier than it looked. The soles of my boots were covered in slush. Just in case, the team had placed a tripod over the manhole, and a rope dangled from it to a harness attached to my waist. I was not tackling this sewer alone. It would be an assisted passage. And so I climbed down. I had heard about this sewer for years, and now I was in it. It was perfectly clean and only slightly claustrophobic. I asked the filmmakers to turn the lights off, and felt the walls close in around me. But no simulated stunt like this could ever give a true sense of what it is like to run for your life through a working sewer. Once again, My father eluded me. Coming out. The experience of who do you think you are really knocked me around. More than anything, it made me question myself. How would I respond if tested? Would I be able to follow in the path of my ancestors and find the courage to do the right thing? The test came sooner than I expected. Late in 2010, an email landed in my inbox. It was from Stephen Elliott, the enfant terrible of Australian cinema and the director of the camp classic The Adventures of Priscilla, Queen of the Desert. He was asking if I would make a statement in support of same-sex marriage. He already had Hugh Jackman, Olivia Newton-John, and Guy Pearce on board. I had three choices. I could ignore the email. I could respond, but not mention my own sexuality. Or I could come out. I wanted to come out. But I did not want to flame and burn. I did not want to be a victim, or a coward, or a martyr. There were long conversations with my agent and my family, with my friends, with my therapist. My mind raced forward to thoughts of my deathbed, the things I would regret. And when a voice started up, quietly at first, I had the feeling it was my forebears calling to me, "This is the right thing to do." I felt a powerful sense of opportunity. This was my chance, in some small way, to help make history, to change it, and possibly to change lives. I told my agent to tell Stefan that I was planning to do more than make a statement. I was going to come out of the closet. It was now just a question of when and how. As 2011 wore on, my impatience grew. Finally, like a pregnant woman who has come full term, I could stand it no longer. It was time to get this baby out. So I rang Karen Stricker Phelps, a close friend and the ex-president of the Australian Medical Association. Karen and her wife Jackie are veteran gay campaigners. Karen had been trying to get me to come out for years. She wanted me to experience the freedom she and Jackie felt. Karen arranged for me to talk with Alex Greenwich, the convener of Australian Marriage Equality. The moment I spoke to Alex, I knew he was, as Karen had assured me, a safe pair of hands. We all started thinking of when. "Valentine's Day next year," Karen suggested. "Perfect." Alex suggested the project, which was live to air, so there would be no question of the interview being edited. He had worked with them before and had found them to be very supportive. Alex made the call and the producers agreed. I rang Barb and Chris and asked them if they and their families would be in the audience that night. "Yep," said Chris. Barb got teary. "Of course, Mag. I'd be so proud to be there." "Do you think Mum'll be okay with it?" "I don't know, Mag. She's very different from us. We're more like Dad. Sometimes you just have to do the right thing. But I'm sure she'll be fine." I rang my mother. "Mum, I've decided to come out." "Oh, aye. When?" "Next Tuesday. Are you okay with that?" "I'm an old woman, Magda. What harm can come to me? But are you absolutely sure you want to do this, Hen?" I worry. You know, there are some old biddies out there who will turn off the television when they know." "I know, Mum. It's time." "Oh, Hen." I could hear her voice faltering. "You don't have to do this." She took a deep breath. "You don't owe us. If anything, we owe you." And now we were both crying. My sister and I were wrong. My mother absolutely knows the right thing to do, but she also knows the price can be high. My Irish friend's response was the same. It's the Irish survivor in them. I don't know, Magda. My instinct is to tell you to keep your head down. Don't do anything that makes you stand out. Mine too. It is just that it's become unstoppable. I feel like I'm on a runaway train, and the train is me. Well, you are very brave. I don't feel it, not at all. The question was, what was I coming out as? Lesbian didn't feel right. It was not the full picture. Bisexual implied a kind of half and half, which was not accurate either. Saying gay without mentioning I had slept with men made me feel like I was fudging it. The day before the interview, I bemoaned my dilemma over coffee with a friend. "So how would you define yourself?" he asked. And that's when I found the answer. We decided it would be a good idea to put out a press release supporting same-sex marriage before the show. So I wrote a statement, making deliberate use of the first-person plural pronoun. We pay taxes, fight wars for this country, nurse you when you are sick, make you laugh, sing and dance for you, play netball for you, star in your movies, cook your meals, decorate your store windows. And chances are, gay people designed whatever it is you're wearing. All Australians, including gay Australians, should have exactly the same rights, including the right to love, marry, and take care of our partners. We issued the press release and waited. If it all turned into a media circus, I knew my home would be no sanctuary, so I decided to stay at a hotel with Barb and Mum. We picked Mum up in a limo.

thinking I was straight. I had taken the leap, and this time I was sure I was not falling. I was flying. The press took the bait. The next morning it was all over the papers and radio. There was a lot of speculation about that we. Phone calls started coming in. I turned off my phone and let Alex field calls. Then Mum, Barb and I went to the day spa to prepare for our big night. When we arrived at the studio, my entire extended family, brother, sister, niece, nephews and in-laws, and numerous friends were there to support me. As I chatted to the lovely makeup girls, I realized, with some self-consciousness, that they knew I was gay without me having to tell them. It was now out of my control. On the panel that night were Charlie Pickering, Dave Hughes, Carrie Bickmore and Steve Price. I didn't want this to be like a normal television interview with me pushing a barrow. I wanted it to be a moment of connection and understanding, something that cut through the clichés. I wanted, if I could, to help people to feel what it is like to be gay and the pain it can cause. I was possibly the most nervous I have ever been. My breathing was constricted, but I could still make a sentence and even a joke. When the guys asked me how I identified, I replied, "I'm absolutely not straight. I wouldn't define myself as bisexual either. I would say I am gay, gay, gay, gay, gay, gay, a little bit, not gay, gay, gay, gay. Unfortunately, there's not actually a word to describe me, so I have to express myself through the medium of the dance." Over the next 9 minutes, I tried as best I could to make people feel in their hearts the rightness of our cause. I had only one chance to get this right. I looked out into the audience and saw my whole family. My 88-year-old mother, sitting there with her halo of snowy white hair. And she nodded to me. In that moment, I just needed to be loved. I needed my mum with her partisan ways. My mother, the lioness, protecting her cub. I prayed to the Poles for courage, to the Irish for blarney. And then it was over. We all made our way back to our hotel and gathered in the bar. Thousands and thousands of well-wishing messages poured in. More friends came to celebrate with us, including Helen, Mish, Isabella and her sister, some old friends from uni, and some of Helen Mary's kids. I was sad that Helen Mary herself couldn't be there. She had died several years earlier. Jane and Kristen couldn't make it, but sent their love. The next morning I ran into Mum and Barb's room in my terry toweling dressing gown, and we sat on Mum's bed reading the papers. And it was all good. A few days later I was at Mum's when the phone rang. It was one of her posse of octogenarian gal pals, a very nice woman, but super Catholic. After Mum got off the phone she said, "Angela sends her love." Her brow puckered and her lip quivered. I thought I might lose her. And with a terrible pang, I realized that I was not the only one taking a risk. Mum did not have many friends still alive. She could not afford to lose any of the few she had left. But she had never so much as breathed a word of her own fears. Women's conspiracy. I was not feeling what I was supposed to be feeling. I was like a nervous hostage who's been held captive for 50 years, institutionalized, accustomed to the confines of my closet. The door had swung open, but I daren't walk free. The phone rang. My dear camp friend Mark Trevorrow. "Geez, Dahl, good on you, love. I'm so proud of you.
How do you feel?

0: I feel a little shaky, actually. Huh, I bet you do. And are you thinking to yourself, what the fuck have I done? But you know, he laughed, it does get better. Over the next few days, the peaks and dips of the roller coaster became steeper. I had no resilience. I was as brittle as an osteoporotic bone. Everyone kept saying, you are the perfect woman for the job. The public loves you. If anyone can pull this off, you can. God knows, I said those things myself. But it wasn't the public I didn't trust. It was myself. At dinner, a friend told me about her famous athlete friend who killed himself after coming out. And I felt the wrecking ball smash into me. It was all I could do not to groan. I felt hypervisible. The weight started piling back on. Fat, my most trusted companion. I crawled back into the thick folds of it, grateful for its constancy. It welcomed me back, without even the slightest reproach. I suspected the weight gain was a peace offering to the universe, a sign that I was still the same non-threatening Sharon. Why couldn't I just let myself feel proud? I decided I needed to get out of Australia for a bit and arranged to meet up with my friend Stella in Warsaw. Stella has a striking Amazonian appearance and a cool Athenian intellect. I have known her for over 30 years. We were at uni together. But it is only latterly that our Polishness has drawn us together. Now, in our 50s, having completed the task of assimilating, we were going back to assess the damage. I knew that the Europe in my head was a fossilized relic. It was a phantasm conjured by my childhood self. Perhaps I could lay that ghost to rest. This was probably the last time I would ever see my Aunt Danuta. She was in her 90s now, and her memory, once prodigious, had become an ancient parchment, cracked and brittle. This would be my last chance to check the facts. All the old warriors were dying. Warsaw was as hot and steamy as Bangkok. Stella and I were holed up at the Bristol Hotel, the same one that I dined at the night Raymond taught me how to drink vodka. We met Magda's son Jan and his beautiful wife, also called Magda, for dinner at U Kuhajie. It is always strange for me to be surrounded by so many Magdas. Jan looked at me with his doleful comic eyes. It will not be easy with Grandma Danuta, he warned me. Even a year ago would be better, but now her mind is... Pfft. That's okay. My throat tightened. It is good to have your questions prepared in advance. Do you know what you want to ask her? Yes, I do. It was 30 years since my first visit. Aunt Danuta still lived in the same small apartment. It was still crowded with chinoiserie. Uncle Andrzej had died several years back. Danuta's hair had lost all its golden lights and now was cold grey. She rolled up her trousers to show me how bad her legs were. Her skin, made transparent with age, was so thin now it was just the idea of skin. You could see bones beneath it, and her shins were stained purple with huge bruises. I gave her a box of chocolates and we chatted for a while. Then we set up my iPhone and Danuta began to speak. But it was slow progress. Not everything she said made sense. We were watching the landscape of her memory vanish with each step we took towards it. Old age had sandblasted away many of the details that create narrative flow, that weave stories. Now her memory was distilled to its pure cinematic essence. Mostly what remained were images, vivid images, and feeling states. She stopped and raised her trembling hands to the sides of her head. The fear. I remember the fear. And that brings an end to episode 33 of Reckoning, a Memoir by Magda Zubanski. Reckoning was published by Text Publishing Company, Melbourne, 2015. Reckoning is read by Evelyn Furstenberg and was recorded in the Melbourne studios of Vision Australia Radio.
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7: Everybody's got an opinion, right? 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Some of it is helpful. Some of it, it really just isn't. Hi, I'm Clayton Bjellin, and today on Insight for Living, Chuck Swindoll continues his biographical series on the life of Job. In this study, we'll discover that Job's misery had company. Three friends showed up to comfort him, and they mean well. But meaning well and doing well are two very different things. Chuck titled today's message, Responding to Bad Counsel.
8: We're looking into Job chapter 4, 5, 6, and 7 this morning, so we'll be through about 2:30, 3 o'clock. And let me read just a little part of each section, and you'll kind of get the drift of it. Job 4, 1. Then Eliphaz the Temanite answered, "If one ventures a word with you, will you become impatient? But who can refrain from speaking? Behold, you have admonished many, and you have strengthened weak hands. Your words have helped the tottering to stand, and you have strengthened feeble knees. But now it has come to you, and you are impatient. It touches you, and you are dismayed. Is not your fear of God your confidence, and the integrity of your ways your hope? Remember now, who ever perished being innocent? Or where were the upright destroyed? According to what I have seen, those who plow iniquity and those who sow trouble harvest it. Chapter 5, verse 8. But as for me, I would seek God, and I would place my cause before God, who does great and unsearchable things, wonders without number. He gives rain on the earth and sends water on the fields, so that he sets on high those who are lowly, and those who mourn are lifted to safety. He frustrates the plotting of the shrewd, so that their hands cannot attain success. Chapter 6. Then Job answered, "Oh, that my grief were actually weighed and laid in the balances together with my calamity. For then it would be heavier than the sand of the seas. Therefore my words have been rash, for the arrows of the Almighty are within me. Their poison my spirit drinks. The terrors of God are arrayed against me." Chapter 7, verse 20. "Have I sinned? What have I done to you, O watcher of men? Why have you set me as your target, so that I am a burden to myself? Why then do you not pardon my transgression and take away my iniquity? For now I will lie down in the dust, and you will seek me, but I will not be."
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8: Not all advice is good advice. Not even when the person who gives the advice thinks that it's the right advice. Sometimes it can be given in all sincerity, but it is faulty. A man had finished lunch and was in his car driving toward the next appointment with his work, and he began to be troubled by the argument that had gone on between him and his wife. It had run over a couple of 3 days, and he decided that it was time to make up. At least he could do it by cell phone and finish the conversation that evening. So he dialed the number, and the maid answered the call, and he said, "I'd like to speak to my wife." And she said, she doesn't want to be disturbed right now. He said, "Doesn't want to be disturbed." He said, and the maid said, "Yes, she's upstairs with her boyfriend." And the man said in an infuriated moment, "You know where the shotguns are? Go get one of my shotguns, put 2 shells in, go upstairs and kill both of them." She put the phone down, went upstairs. He listened, heard 2 blasts. She came back down, picked up the phone. She said, "Okay, it's done. They're dead. What do you want me to do with the bodies?" He said, "Throw them in the pool. I'll take care of the rest when I get there." She said, "We don't have a pool." He said, "Is this 545-3076? Not all advice is good advice. Not even when the person giving the advice thinks that it's good advice and says it in all sincerity. Not all advice is bad advice. Every person listening right now has experienced getting bad advice. Someone gave it to you and you followed it and you suffered the consequences. But on the other hand, we have all benefited from someone telling us good things, and they've counseled us, and we've followed their advice, and the benefits have been many. Matter of fact, this ancient book of Proverbs, which is a couple of books beyond Job, seems to be full of comments about the wisdom of following good counsel. Turn, for example, to Proverbs chapter 12 be a good place to start. Proverbs 12, 15. The way of a fool is right in his own eyes, but a wise man is he who listens to counsel. You and I have known the experience of that. We have been foolish in our ways, and we have had someone early on, a parent or a teacher, maybe a coach, maybe a band conductor or some friend, replace our foolishness with wise counsel, and we benefited from it. Proverbs says it works like that. Look at 16:24. Same book, 16:24. Pleasant words are a honeycomb, sweet to the soul and healing to the bones. I love that. Words given at the right time, Proverbs says elsewhere, are like apples of gold and pictures of silver. As an earring of gold and an ornament of fine gold, so is a wise reprover upon an obedient ear. Good counsel. Wise reproof. Obedient response. Benefit, win, win, win. There's another. Look at 19:20 of Proverbs. The book is full of verses like this. Listen to counsel and accept discipline that you may be wise the rest of your days. 21:9. It's better to live in a corner of a roof than in a house shared with a contentious woman. That's not the verse. Verse 19, it is. It is better to live in a desert land than with a contentious. That's not it either. I don't know why I had those verses marked. Look at chapter. Look at 27. 27:19. Well, let's take 17. 27:17, I love this. Iron sharpens iron, so one man sharpens another. We men know the benefit of a good friend who sharpens us with his presence or with his counsel. His model sharpens our lives. Two verses later, 19, as in water, face reflects a face, so the heart of a man reflects a man. Have you had that experience? Surely you have. You've had something deep down in the well of your heart, and you've been near someone who loves you and knows you and has the ability to drop that bucket in the well and to pull out and to splash it out for both of you to read what's there and to see, I see it now. Sometimes it's a reproof. 27 verse 6 says, faithful are the wounds of a friend, but deceitful are the kisses of an enemy. The Hebrew uses an interesting causative stem in the early part of the verse, and it could read, faithful are the bruises caused by the wounding of one who loves you. Faithful is the bruise that comes after the blow of one who cares enough to tell you the truth. He hits you with the truth alone in private, confronts something that needs to be confronted, and a bruise forms that remains there, and it's trustworthy. So much more trustworthy than the hug and kisses of a flatterer called an enemy. Good counsel is a good thing. On the other hand, there's bad counsel. Some one-liners would run like this in bad counsel. Look, why don't you go ahead and marry him? He'll change after the marriage. Most of those laughing were women. Interesting. Here's another. You know, in my experience in this field of finances, this feels good. I really think it's worth that $10,000 investment in Enron stock 2 years ago. maybe a year ago. Bad counsel. Didn't mean it to be bad, but it turns out bad. Or, hey, don't bother about finishing school. Do you have any idea how many millionaires there are today who never even got out of high school? Bad counsel. Every dropout teenager loves to hear words like that because it's what they want to hear when school gets tough. Well, this brings us to dear old Job. Job. Remember Job? We left him in what we called black pessimism. He was in the hole of depression. Chapter 3. He despised the day he was born. He hated the thought that having been born that he lived. The silence of God was driving him mad, and he did not hold back. He said it all. Three friends sitting nearby sat and listened through it. They'd been there 7 days and seven nights in silence, staring at him. First trying to believe it was really their friend Job. Of course, he looks so different. His face is swollen and now scabbed over with these running sores. And if you look closely, there's worms in some of them. It's an ugly scene. And he's comfortable in no position. He doesn't feel comfortable lying down, and so his nights are restless, and they're spent slowly and agonizingly as he tries to get into a position that isn't just painful beyond words. And then the sun rises and bakes itself on him as he sits in the trash heap of the city. Dear wife, unable to help, friends stunned in disbelief. And then when the comforters, so-called, begin to talk, they bring no comfort. I mean, it was bad enough just to have them sit and stare, but it was horrible when they began to give bad counsel. Oh, they didn't mean bad. They didn't, not at first. Maybe never. They just lost sight of their purpose. And what was that? Chapter 2, verse 11. The latter part of the verse tells us why they came. They came to sympathize with him, and they came to comfort him. Good for them. At least they came. The man who was the greatest man in the East, chapter 1 tells us, should have been surrounded by a room full of friends. But three at least came. And they came for the right reason. They came as you go to the hospital to visit the terminally ill loved one. You don't know what to say, and often you stand and say very little. And sometime, interestingly, when you do say something, you leave thinking, why did I say that? I know how you feel when you don't know. You know, I've thought about this, and I think you at least you've got this to be thankful for. Why did I say that? But these men go so much further. They mix blame and shame and condemnation and judgment and legalism, and they preach a little, and there's no comfort. Now, let me see if I can offer some structure. Job's a big book. Some of you have already begun to dread it. 42 chapters of this. I mean, Chuck is going to be in the grave before he gets to the end. I may be there with him if I endure these 42 chapters. So let me give you a little hope. First of all, we're not going to do it verse by verse, okay? Otherwise, we would all need real help. If you weren't on medication before that, you would be needing it if you took all of this literally. And I'm not saying it isn't inspired. I'm just saying it isn't encouraging. So let me see if I can help open up some of the mystery of it and give you a little hope. The first two chapters, get this, and the last 11 verses of chapter 42. First two chapters and the last 11 verses of chapter 42 are narrative. called prose, P-R-O-S-E. They're prose. Just like the novel you're finishing or the newspaper article you read this morning or perhaps some note someone gave you, they wrote it in prose and you read it, and it's history. It's factual. You can understand it. There isn't a lot of mystery. You have questions, of course, with these two chapters, and you're thrilled at the end because it all turns out well, and he gets double everything except children. That probably wouldn't have been a blessing to have twice the number of children, so he gets the same number of kids and twice the other things he had to start with. Terrific. We all like that. We like it when they live happily ever after. But in between, we have poetry. In fact, the book of Job falls in the category, as Old Testament scholars categorize it, the category of poetry, like Psalms, like Proverbs. And if you were to read it in the Hebrew, you would notice a change in the meter. It reads like poetry. So there's repetitious phrases. There are a lot of colorful word pictures. Some things are beyond our capacity to understand. And so we'll just say, we're not sure what that means. Because it's poetry. Beautiful, but a little bit mysterious, a little mystical at times. Let me say secondly that, by the way, the poetry is philosophy. I mean, history we can get, but philosophy. I had a mentor tell me years ago that a philosopher is a person who talks about things he doesn't understand, but he makes it sound like it's your fault. It's not bad. And these men write, or these men say, and they... Job no doubt journaled a lot of these things, maybe all of it, and maybe he wondered at times what it meant fully. Okay, that's the first thing I want to tell you. Second, this poetic section, which is the largest part of the book, chapter 3 through 42:5, okay, or 42:6, this poetic section begins as a rather mild discussion. It turns into a rather intense debate, and it ends in heated dispute. You're going to see Eliphaz begins with sort of his hat in his hand as he begins to speak to Job, and toward the end, there's no hat in his hand. I mean, he's got an index finger jammed into this man's sternum, and he is setting him straight. So it begins rather mildly, and it ends in a dispute. Third, the three friends, Eliphaz, Bildad, and Zophar. You'll see their names, by the way, if you're not familiar. In verse 11 of chapter 2, Eliphaz, Bildad, Zophar. These three friends, now get this, it'll help you. I'll show you in the Bible in a minute. These men speak in cycles. Three cycles. First, Eliphaz, and then Job answers. Then Bildad and Job answers, then Zophar and Job answers, and round one ends. And then Eliphaz comes back on the scene. He's apparently the oldest of the group. In those days, the oldest were given, priority. So Eliphaz speaks, Job answers. Bildad speaks, Job answers. Zophar speaks, Job answers. Then you get to the third cycle, Zophar is out of the picture. Maybe he got tired or he just thought, I'm out of here. This is going nowhere. When you get to chapter 32 to 37, a fourth man appears. That's the youngest of the group. He comes out of nowhere. His name is Elihu, E-L-I-H-U. And Elihu just does a monologue, and Job never answers. Maybe by now Job is, oh, man, I have heard all I'm going to listen to. Maybe Job is simply exhausted. Or maybe he doesn't have any answer by now. He's done a lot of talking so far. Let me show you this in the Bible. Look at chapter 4, verse 1, okay? Then Eliphaz the Temanite answered. So this is his first speech, if you will, in the first cycle. Look at 6:1. Then Job answered. So Job is answering Eliphaz. Got it? That goes through chapter 7. Now keep rolling with me here. Look at 8:1. Then Bildad the Shuhite answered. This is his first speech. Look at 9:1. Then Job answered. Answer, Bildad. And he does that for two chapters. Okay, you staying with me? 11:1. Then Zophar, the Naamathite, answered. That's his first speech. Chapter 12. Then Job responded. And that goes through 13 and 14. And that's the end of that first cycle, that first round of dialogue between the three friends and Job. In each case, Job answers each one of them. They meander all around and they talk about all different subjects, but mainly they're there judging Job. Interesting, and I want to mention this here. Eliphaz bases his words on experience. He says more than once, I have seen, I have seen. So in light of what I have seen, I make these statements about your situation, Job. Now, Bildad bases his on tradition. It says in chapter 8, verse 8, inquire of past generations. And he appeals to Job to go back into the annals of history and recall what had happened there. And in light of that, tradition teaches us this. When you get to Zophar, who is the harshest of the three, he throws tack to the winds and he comes right at Job with both fists. His words are based on assumptions. It's like a verbal fist fight. So that happens in the first cycle. Look at 15:1. Eliphaz responded. That's his second speech. And then you keep going through 16:1. Job answered. You go all the way through that cycle. All three men speak till the end of chapter 21. Notice that. End of round 2. Round 3, chapter 22, verse 1, all the way through to 31:40. That's enough of that. Got the idea. I wanted you to get a structure of how the book is laid out. And each time, be sure you check the beginning of the chapter so you'll know who's speaking. And you know why he's answering. If you go back and see what was said, then you'll be able to tie it together. And I'll do my best to keep it interesting. I know I'll try to stay with what Job writes and see if we can draw some sense out of this.

Chuck Swindoll has laid a strong foundation for us today. In a book as rich and complex as Job, it helps enormously to know where you are, who's speaking and why. What we're already beginning to see is that suffering has a way of drawing people out and not always in the ways we'd hope. This is Insight for Living. Chuck titled today's message, Responding to Bad Counsel. And in the season where every news cycle brings something new to fear, it is tempting to look for solid ground and wonder if there's any left. Well, there is. And Chuck wants you to show it. His book, Finding God When the World's on Fire, is a powerful pastoral guide through the scriptures that speak directly to suffering, loss, and the kind of fear that keeps you up at night. 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When someone you love is suffering deeply, what do you say? I'm Clayton Bjellin, here Chuck Swindoll's compassionate answer, Thursday on Insight for Living.

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5: If the devil can get you busy with life, busy with sports, busy with social activities, if he can get you busy not saturating your mind with the Word of God, the next time he comes to harass you, he's not going to show up alone. And that is why we need to learn, how did Jesus take authority over Satan? Because in Luke 9:1, he said, I give you that authority.
4: 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Warriors must be completely focused, anticipating and defending against all enemy attacks. 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
5: I don't think that there is a doubt in anyone's mind that we are seeing the evil one beginning to unleash his most venomous attacks. We are seeing this globally. There's hardly a corner of the globe that has not been touched by threats and fears and devastations. Locally, where there's evils of drugs and pornography, unfaithfulness in marriage, and dishonesty in business, to mention just a few of the rampant spread of his venomous attack, even among those who belong to the Lord Jesus Christ. Some young and some old have surrendered to his vicious attack. And my primary concern in this series of three messages, entitled Taking Authority, is to show Christians, both old and young, how not to surrender to the confusion of the age and be defeated, but take authority over the enemy. But I want to tell you, right at the outset, 90% of the secret for victory is understanding that we are in a state of skirmishes in the war. And the reason I say skirmishes, because the absolute truth is that the battle has already been won on the cross. But we are in the skirmishes of war, of which the Apostle Paul said, we're not against our war, it's not against flesh and blood, but against the spiritual forces in the heavenly places. And that is the most important thing I could tell you. Just remember that we are in a constant state of skirmishes and war, that we do not have a peace treaty with the enemy of our soul, that we cannot let our God down, not for a moment, and once you get that, you got 90% of the way. And if I learned anything in the last 40 years of ministry, I learned this, that for most people, when they come under the enemy's attack, either they or the loved ones, they immediately want people to pray for them. They'll say, Michael, will you pray for me? I'm under attack of the devil and under attack the enemy, and I understand that. They go to everybody, even those who don't have a prayer, and ask them to pray. So far, so good. Then God comes and intervenes through his abundance of grace and mercy. He responds to the prayer of the righteous, and he intervenes and he delivers them from whatever it is they're going through. What should happen right at that moment of deliverance, once at that moment of victory, is that that person needs to take stock of their spiritual walk. They need to stop at that moment and ask very significant questions. Have I intentionally or unintentionally opened the door to the enemy to come in and harass me? What got me into this low spiritual state? What area in my life did I allow the evil one to come in and set up a stronghold in my life? And then, after asking these questions, the person should begin to put guards on their life so that they will not be spiritually vulnerable again in the next attack. And the next attack will come, make no mistake about it. And when the next attack comes, the difference between those who are victims and those who are victors are the ones who have taken stock of their spiritual life and they began to close and shut those doors in their life. Amen. But what happens, most often what happens, is a person says, oh, I dodged this bullet. And they go back into the spiritual slumber. They go back into the spiritual state of relaxation. They go back to the life as usual. They go back to letting their guards down. They go back to opening windows and doors in their lives for the enemies to come in and harass. Please hear me right. This is important because the next time that happens, the difference between the victor and the victim is who has kept the door open and who hasn't. Here's a fact. Every subsequent attack that comes in as a result of letting that window open or that door open and allowing the enemy to come in, it becomes doubly harder than the previous one. In fact, there's a principle the Lord Jesus Christ here teaches us. After he delivered a demon-possessed man in Matthew 12, 43, 44, and 45, and I'll give you the summary of it. The Lord Jesus is saying, when that evil spirit leaves, was a result of deliverance, as a result of prayer, as a result of repentance, a result of faith, whatever it is. And he's gone. He goes away, and then he keeps looking back at his old place. And if that place had not been filled by the Holy Spirit of God, being filled in moment by moment in life, if it's not filled by the Word of God saturating a mind and a heart, if that space stays empty, he comes back, but not alone. He brings seven more. Now, many Christians will come to Christ and they're saved. And they begin their Christian life their way, as if there are no spiritual warfare. And they try to live the Christian life by their strength. They try to overcome by their human effort. They say, I can do that. And then when they want to spiritualize it a little bit, they'll say, oh, through Christ who strengthens me. Kind of like an afterthought. Meanwhile, the demon that has left that place of harassment is constantly roaming around. Peter said that he is like a lion just roaming around all the time looking for something. He's forever going around looking, coming back, looking at his old space. He's like a virus. And they would hit, and they would hit hard. And they're looking for that window. They're looking for that opportunity. They're looking for you to just say, okay, come on in. And they move in with seven more. And you say to yourself, well, I've got to try really hard the next time. I've got to go to more counseling. I've got to join more groups. I've got to get more support groups. Wonderful as these things may be, and I'm not putting them down, they really are. But they will not give you the ultimate victory. Meanwhile, that miserable demon is watching. He's watching. And if that space is not filled moment by moment, day by day, by the power of the Holy Spirit and the Word of God, and he keeps looking back at that space that he had left, if that space is not filled, it's still void, still empty, they're still trying to do it in the flesh, you're not doing it in your own strength. You say, Michael, the guy is doing his best. Sure. That's the problem. That's the problem. Our best will never give us complete victory. And finally, that miserable rascal sends out an engraved invitation to seven others. And he says, this dirty, miserable rascal invites you to join him to come to this empty space because it's not been filled by the Holy Spirit of God on a daily basis. Now, I'm not talking about salvation now. I'm talking about harassment for the believers. And like hellbillies, they move in. Now, I wish I could tell you that I have never seen this or I've never experienced people who have done this. I wish I could say that, but I have too many times. Let me tell you, the worst aspect of religious legalism is always gets progressively worse from generation to generation. I thank God for all the programs that are designed to help people overcome the demons of addictions. And I am here to tell you on the authority of the Word of God that there is greater power, there is greater deliverer, there is a greater authority of all the harassing demons that there are. And His name is the Spirit of Jesus. If the devil can get you busy with life, busy with sports, busy with social activities, if he can get you busy not praying and not being continuously filled with the power of the Holy Spirit of God, if he can get you busy not saturating your mind with the Word of God, the next time he comes to harass you, he's not going to show up alone. And that is why we need to learn, how did Jesus take authority over Satan? Because in Luke 9:1, he said, I give you that authority. He has given us that authority. Let's look at how Jesus exercised his authority over Satan. Matthew 4:1-11. And we'll be going through this in the next two messages. I want to tell you something about those three temptations that Satan came and tempted the Lord Jesus with. Those three temptations, they summarize and codify all temptations that you and I have ever experienced. All they come under the three categories. If you examine whatever temptation that is nipping at your heel and you go down and you're going to discover it's going to be one of those three categories. It comes under one of those three headings, either pleasure, popularity, or power. Think of one, pick one, and you'll find it comes under one of those three categories. And that is why we need to learn how Jesus took authority over the enemy and defeated him so that we must do the same. The first temptation of pleasure comes right at the very end of his fast. We don't know, it could be minutes. It could be moments, could be hours, 40 days he's been fasting. What was Jesus fasting and praying about? Obviously, he was doing this fast in obedience to the Father. He did everything in obedience to the Father. But the question must have been, should I do it my way or my Father's way? You see him struggling with that same question 3+ years later in the Garden of Gethsemane. My will, your will. Should I follow the Father's plan or should I find some shortcut? Should I glorify my Father alone or me? Should I continue to place the Father's business ahead of mine? Should I serve the Father's purpose or mine? Beloved, listen to me. You and I face this temptation every single day. Every single day we face that temptation. And there's one thing you've got to understand about the devil. He is never crass. He's never crass. He's a very subtle manipulator. He chooses his time very, very carefully, and he aims his arrows very thoughtfully because he doesn't want to miss. Sometimes he uses people. Other times he attacks our mind. Above all, he plays on the victim's mentality. As soon as you start saying, poor me, watch out. He loves that. He's going to come in and play. To a spouse, he would come and say, oh, you are not loved by your spouse the way you should be loved. Your spouse is not fulfilling you as you should be fulfilled. Very sympathetic, you see. Your spouse is not really meeting your needs as your spouse should be meeting your needs. Poor you. He got you. If you listen and you fall, the next step, he attacks your marriage. For kids, he would say, your parents don't understand you the way you need to be understood. All of your friends are having fun and you are missing out. What kind of parents, or even God, who does not understand that you really need some harmless fun in your life? And then he gets you hooked on pornography, gets you hooked on substance abuse, and he gets you become addicted. And he tells you all is part of growing up. When you listen and you fall, wham, he's bringing seven with him to harass you. Or come to a person who wants to be a genuine steward and will come to you and say, you know, you have so many needs. God doesn't really need your money. You've got better things to do with your money than give it to God. So you go along with that lie and that deception, and before you know it, your finances are attacked. And you say, oh, I'm under attack. When he came to Jesus after almost is a very significant word, almost 40 days are over, fasting and praying to tempt him. He was tempting him to take shortcuts. Shortcuts. Why wait just those few more minutes or forever, however the time was? Do it now. Just go ahead and call upon these stones to turn into bread. And you'll be able, you can do it, can't you? You're the Son of God, aren't you? Manifest your power. Use your power to serve yourself. What's the devil doing? Listen to me very carefully, please. The devil is trying to put a wedge between God the Father and God the Son. That's what he's trying to do. He's trying to put a wedge. You say, why? In order that he may create two gods, not one. Remember this. Tuck it in your brain. Don't forget it. Divisions and dissension and strife are always the devil's work. Always. Whether he uses envy and hatred or whatever, he uses whatever it is to create all that. And the sooner you wake up to that, the sooner you spare yourself a whole lot of grief. Why is the devil trying to put a wedge between God the Father and God the Son? He's trying to get Jesus to do what he himself did long time ago. When he rebelled against God in the courts of heaven, and God had to throw him and a third of the angelic being out of heaven. By appealing to Jesus, this desire for food to fill his physical hunger, he wanted him to fall in the same trap that he himself committed. Beloved, listen to me. Whenever you are offered shortcuts,

And Satan didn't like that. He wanted to create that division. Had Satan succeeded in getting Jesus to place his physical needs above the Father's will, the whole plan of redemption would have been thwarted. Think about that. After all, Jesus could have done that, right? I mean, he could have done it. He actually could have clicked his finger and the stones would have become hot bread. Easy. But listen, because you can do something doesn't mean that you should do it. I remember back in the days when Bill Clinton was doing whatever he's doing and messing around, and I remember all these experts were coming on television and, you know, why is he doing this and why is this and why is that? I remember a big name psychiatrist, he said it's very simple. He did this because he could. It's because he could. Yeah. We could do a whole lot of things that we absolutely should not do because of the horrible consequences. Thank God Jesus taught us how to take authority when we are tempted and when Satan tried to set the traps for us. He has taught us how to take authority to do that which we can do but must never do. How did Jesus exercise authority over Satan? This is important. Listen carefully. First, by trusting the Father and obeying the Father no matter what. And in chapter 4 of Matthew, you see it repeated 3 times. It is written, it is written, it is written. And here he said, Deuteronomy 8:3, it is written, man shall not live by bread alone, but by every word that comes out of the mouth of God. From his boyhood, Jesus knew the word of God. He saturated his mind with the word of God. At the age of 12, he was found teaching men 4 times his age the word of God. And you can get a guaranteed victory every time you are tempted when you take the sword of the word of God and you wave it at the devil's face. Jesus memorized the word, he quoted the word, he reflected on the word, he upheld the authority of the word. Jesus defended the truth of the word of God. Why? Because he knew there is power in the word of God. No wonder most preachers today do not believe the truth of the word of God. Certainly, they do not live under its authority. They undermine its truth. Beloved, the average Christian home has so many Bibles. And we have spent very little time studying it, reading it. Let it correct us, rebuke us, strengthen us, empower us. So I want to tell you, beloved parents and grandparents, our children win or lose the spiritual battle by watching us with that sword, the word of God, and how we use that sword to win. Unless the word is deeply entrenched in us, sooner or later, we're going to find ourselves as victims and not victors. Spurgeon said, "The Bible that is falling apart usually belongs to someone who's not." Jesus' authority was God's word, and so must be ours. What is Jesus saying to the devil in response to this first temptation? He was saying to him, "Satan, I believe my Father's word. Satan, I fully trust in my Father's promises. Satan, I am guided by my Father's words. Satan, I will obey my Father's word above my desire, even my desperate need." What did Jesus mean? That man shall not live by bread alone, but by every word that comes out of his mouth. Here's what he meant. Listen carefully. He is saying that the word of God will feed my soul when I'm hungry, that the word of God will sustain me when I'm faint, that the word of God will lift me up when I'm down, that the word of God will give me power to say no to temptation, that the word of God will give me strength to stand alone if I have to, that the word of God will carry me when no one else can, that the word of God will satisfy my deepest longing and desire. Amen. Amen. 4 ministers who were discussing which one of the Bible translation that is really best.

0: their favorite. And the first one said, "My favorite is King James Version because of its poetic Old English. I love that." The second person said, "I love the Living Bible for its relevance." And the third one said, "I really like the New American Standard Translation because it's accurate." And the fourth one was silent for a moment. And then he said, "The best translation, the best paraphrased edition, is my dad's. He lived it and fed upon it and experienced its power. He is the most powerful translation." Beloved, the way you and I and our children will be able to take authority over Satan is by unleashing the Word of God in our lives. It's the only way. It's Jesus' way.
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6: Sunset Ridge by Nicole Alexander, narrated by Cynthia Howell. This is a DAISY recording produced by the Vision Australia Information Library Service, commencing on January the 9th, 2015. This book was published by Bantam in 2013. No unauthorised copying, broadcasting, or public performance of this recording is permitted.
7: I thought I heard someone. You must be Madeline. George said you'd be coming. He and the missus are in town for a luncheon.
6: The croaky voice belonged to a woman aged somewhere in her 60s. She stood at the corner of the house with an overflowing laundry basket on her hip and a dead chicken in her hand. Her hair was grey and cropped short, and her face was lined.
7: I'm Sonia, the housekeeper.
6: Hi. Madeline's gaze fell to the bird. Blood dripped from its neck.
7: You'll have to lug all that around to the back, I'm afraid. The missus had the front door enclosed and now the lock's gone on the door.
6: Gone? Madeline repeated as she walked around the house in pursuit of the housekeeper, her belongings burning the muscles in her arms with their combined weight.
7: Bastard, Sonia emphasised over her shoulder. That's what happens when you get that type of fancy stuff freighted out here. Once it's broke, there ain't no one to fix it.
6: The walk along the length of the homestead revealed grass and scraggly clumps of saltbush and flowering plumbago. The house was saved from the worst of the westerly sun by a row of trees outside the garden fence. However, part of the ancient bougainvillea hedge had disappeared, leaving the house to suffer the brunt of the weather. The side veranda had been enclosed with cream-painted timber to keep the dust out, and although this side of the house was now a bland wall, it held three evenly spaced windows along its length. At the rear of the house, Madeline noticed a new but empty terraced flower bed at the back of the garden, and a new gazebo with a beige cane table and chairs. The lawn was amazingly green for late February during a roaring drought, yet the garden seemed sparse. She noticed that a number of trees and another hedge were gone from the back of the garden, and with their removal the garden fence had been brought forward 20 metres. For the first time, Madeline could see the house paddock fence glimmer in the midday sun. Beyond lay dense woody timber, through which the road wound back to civilization.
7: They've made it smaller, Sonia explained, as if reading Madeline's mind.
6: They crossed an expanse of sandstone pavers, sheltered by sail-like cloths attached from the house's awning.
7: The sails extended outwards and were secured by three tall aluminium posts. They've been carting dam water in one of the 1,000-litre firefighting units to keep some of the flowers and shrubs going, while the bore water keeps the lawn alive. So, most of those trees at the back of the garden died. 9 in all, and a good part of the hedge, Sonia explained. Anything that wasn't a native, George dragged them away with a dozer and then repositioned the fence. The Sunset Ridge garden had always been secure and cosy, sheltered and shaded by the thick girth trees and hedges. Now the homestead felt exposed, and Madeline realised that she wasn't sure if this was due to the drought-forced changes or her mixed feelings about returning to her childhood home. Sonia dumped the chicken on the ground. "Dog's got it," she explained, nodding towards the mangled bird. "Follow me." Sidestepping the dead chicken, Madeline followed the older woman onto the gauzed rear veranda, pleased that at least one of the original verandas had been kept intact. In the entrance hallway, the tongue-and-groove walls were now a blinding white, and three black wrought iron chandeliers swung in the breeze from ducted air conditioning. That was an improvement. She could already feel her sweaty shirt drying. At her old bedroom door, Madeline sat the suitcases on the floor. "Oh, no, sorry, girl, but that's the nursery now." Madeline opened the door. Pale blue and white wallpaper had been replaced by mint green paint. A sense of loss seeped through her as she imagined Rachel clearing out her personal things. "I didn't know that Rachel was pregnant."
8: "She's not," Sonia answered. "Here you go. The other two spare rooms are being painted at the moment, so this one's being used as a bit of a..."
7: "But this is Grandfather's room." Sonia stood at the open door.
8: "Yes, it is. You haven't been home for a while, have you? Well, I only arrived myself about 12 months ago. Anyway, your mother's room is now a guest bathroom."
7: Sonia adjusted the laundry basket on her hip. "And although your grandfather's room is being used for storage, it's the only free space we've got. Sorry, love." Madeline raised a smile. "No problem." She dumped the suitcase and bag on the timber floor and laid the laptop on the single bed in the middle of the room. The room smelt musty. Cardboard boxes competed with suitcases, a shoe-filled plastic milk crate, a warped hockey stick, and an old blackboard. Madeline recognised the board immediately. It had hung in the schoolroom. Madeline and George were the fourth generation to enjoy early marks and mail-delivered lessons, courtesy of the correspondence school, until they were 12 and 14. Then their father had died and their world changed. Their mother had leased Sunset Ridge and relocated the family to Brisbane, abandoning the property to others until George was of an age to take over the management of it. For a moment, Madeline found herself reliving those awful days when their world had been turned upside down. She'd forgotten how difficult it was for her to be back in her old home, a feeling made worse by the fact that she no longer had her bedroom to escape to. Sonia stood at her shoulder.
8: "I cleared a space in the wardrobe and I dusted down the desk."
7: Madeline thanked her. "Are you from the Banyan district?"
8: "I've been back and forth. I lost my last job because of the drought. Machinery dealerships don't need bookkeepers once they go bust."
7: "You're a bit overqualified for this job."
8: "Maybe," she sniffed. "Anyway, George is a good lad."
7: The omission of Rachel's name was obvious.
8: "Personally, I wasn't ever into arty stuff, but your grandfather was a good man. I vaguely recall meeting him."
7: Sonia squinted in thought. "You're lucky. I never knew him."
8: "Oh, I was a wee thing then. I probably wouldn't have been much older than 10. He had a soft smile and kind eyes."
7: "Like George."
8: "Well then," Sonia patted her arm, You did know your grandfather. You see him in your brother.
7: After Sonia left, Madeline sat on the lumpy bed. The room was all browns and beige and felt strangely empty. She could not recall it ever being used for guests. And that was exactly how she felt, a guest in her childhood home. Through the window, the old schoolhouse and attached governess quarters were visible within the garden, their white walls glary with sunlight. Madeline drew the curtains against the heat and slumped back on the bed, breathing deeply as she took in her surroundings. As throughout the house, the walls were the original tongue-and-groove timber, and an old-fashioned manhole was cut into a corner of the 10-foot ceiling. She felt strange. This was the first time she'd looked at the homestead through the eyes of David Harrow, the artist. It was hardly a place for inspiration. In winter, the land was bitingly cold and lifeless. In summer, a string of southerly blusters could be relied on to destroy any chance of rain from the north, which is exactly what had happened for a good number of years. Yet, as a child, Madeline shared an affinity with the land. She'd breathed in its heady scents, raced George on horseback through the tangled scrub along the river, and camped happily by its sandy banks. The two of them had grown strong under an endless sky within the arms of the land that surrounded them. Then their father had committed suicide. He was buried in the Harrow family cemetery on Sunset Ridge. The day they left the property, Madeline didn't look back. So why had she agreed to Jude's suggestion of a property visit? Perhaps it was simply to placate her mother. Perhaps the bitterness Madeline had held over the years regarding Jude's thoughtless disposal of David Harrow's artwork and legacy was beginning to wane. In truth, it was an anger compounded by her father's death and Jude's reaction to it. As a teenager, Madeline learned quickly that suicide was appalling. Madeline ran her hand across the chenille bed cover. She was looking forward to catching up with her brother away from the usual Christmas gathering in Brisbane. And having seen the documentation from the Australian War Memorial, her interest in her grandfather and a possible exhibition had been revitalised. Hanging on the wall above the roll-top desk was a black-and-white photograph of her grandfather and his two older brothers, her great-uncles, Thaddeus and Luther, in army uniforms. Despite the typically unsmiling expressions, they look relaxed and proud of their slouch hats and rising sun insignias. The great uncles stood protectively on either side of her grandfather, and Madeline wondered what Thaddeus and Luther would think of their younger brother's artistic legacy if they were alive today. The boys were similar, wide of eye, with broad foreheads. They had defined chins and generous lips. David, only 16 at the time, appeared slighter than his brothers, with a face rounded by remnants of baby fat and a dimpled cheek. Luther, of stockier build, had a slightly cleft chin, an attribute that accentuated his hard-featured handsomeness. Thaddeus, taller by a good few inches, looked distinctly unimpressed. There was something of a haughty demeanour about him, and even if she'd not known it, Madeline would have guessed he was the eldest. The least attractive in her mind, Thaddeus nonetheless would have stood out in a crowd today. Next to their picture was a faded map of Australia that noted the regimental colours of the Australian Imperial Force from 1914 to 1919, and tucked into the edge of the frame was a postcard depicting a cathedral. The card slipped free easily, and Madeline flipped it over to read the place name, Cathédrale Notre-Dame de Saint-Omer. Although the card was blank, Madeline knew that the three Harrow brothers had fought on the Western Front. She had placed an advertisement in one of France's leading art magazines several months ago, requesting any information about David Harrow's work that might be housed in French galleries, and it had proved to be a dead end. But an idea now began to take shape in her mind. "A long shot," Madeline mumbled. But as she stared at the photograph again, she made a decision. She would advertise in one or two of the local French papers to inquire if anyone had sketches by her grandfather in their homes. Tapping the postcards on her palm, Madeline thought more about the Harrow boys. She knew that the two youngest were underage when they enlisted, and she couldn't help but wonder why their parents had let them go. In the meantime, she had a postcard and a place name. If she was serious about fulfilling her mother's wish, Saint-Omer was as good a place as any to start. Sunset Ridge by Nicole Alexander. Narrated by Cynthia Howell. Chapter 2. Chessy Farmhouse, 10 miles from Saint-Omer, northern France. April 1916. Madame Marie Chessy sidestepped the wooden box housing her best-laying hen. The hen spent much of its life indoors, under Madame's watchful gaze and safe from errant foxes. The woman crossed the flagstone floor and drew the thick bolt closed on the farmhouse. Pressing an ear against the wood, she concentrated. The sound was muffled, indecipherable. It could be anything, she decided. That was the problem. Still unused to spending so much time alone, she was attuned to the slightest irregularity, and her nerves occasionally overtook common sense. Having expected her twin boys, François and Antoine, to be home before this, their delay added to her concern. Lifting the corner of the curtain, she peered out into the fading light. The soft lines of the willow trees that fringed the small stream beyond the farmhouse clearing remained visible, their branches dipping into the water at their feet. Beyond the willows, gently undulating countryside displayed a patchwork of green and yellow fields. The noise sounded again. Madame Chassy smoothed a dark wave of her hair across her forehead. Initially, the noise resembled a cough, then a rustling, scratching sound. Perhaps it was the fox. The animal had taken two of her hens during the winter, forcing her to board up the fence surrounding their pen, so that the poor birds were literally boxed in at night. She glanced at the wooden rolling pin on the table, and then at the sturdy chair near the fire. She missed her husband. She would always miss Marcel. This is ridiculous, she murmured. Who or what did she think was outside? A hungry fox or the German army? Two wooden crucifixes flanked the stove's flue. Others hung above her bedroom door, and the twins shared alcove. Madame Chassy crossed herself, noticing not for the first time that the crosses hanging above the oven were cracked from the heat of the fire. Jesus' suffering, it seemed, was ongoing. A high-pitched whistle broke the silence. The widow sighed with relief at the familiar signal as the hen clucked in annoyance and then resettled in its box against the far wall. Voices could be heard. Her sons. The 17-year-old twins were returning from the fields beyond the stream. Throwing a thick woolen shawl about her shoulders, she drew the bolt on the door. The clearing was devoid of movement. The remaining hens and rooster were penned securely for the night, and the pigs and two cows were in the stone barn. A warbler sang in one of the birch trees behind the clutch of buildings, and in an hour or so, an owl would take up residence in the branches above the barn. The natural cycle of the world had remained unchanged for 18 years, since her arrival here. Even her body had settled into the season's rhythms. At 35, her bones were adept at warning when a cool change or rain was coming. It was the way it should be for a farm woman, although her beloved mother had once wished for her a better life. The night air had a bite to it. She rubbed her work-roughened hands together as a smile settled into the care lines, itching her mouth. François was tall, brown-haired and lean like his father, and had inherited the same tendency towards conservatism and learning, while Antoine favoured her family, his stockier build and darker looks complemented by a level of optimism undimmed by the war being waged in their country.
6: Their bobbing heads rose and fell against the paling sky as they jumped the narrow stream. She imagined their feet springing on the soft turf, the daydreams taking her back to another time, 17 years ago, when she and Marcel had sat in that same spot in the dwindling light, the twins a bulge in her belly. No one else would ever remember her as she was back then, a pretty, high-spirited girl. The woman could hear Antoine's laughter and the cajoling tone that inevitably meant he was trying to convince his older brother, by 2 minutes, of some new scheme. His last adventure before winter had led them some 3 miles into the village of Tuttingham. Unbeknown to her, Antoine had tried to barter some of their excess eggs in exchange for a packet of cigarettes. His plan proved unsuccessful, and instead he and Francois returned home with 12 eggs and 10 soldiers and a British officer, who quickly informed Madame Chassy that his men were to be billeted on her small holding for a week. Although she was happy to oblige, she made a point of taking several minutes to reflect on the officer's request before answering. Demanding, instead of asking politely, was never an attitude she had taken to. The Chassy farmhouse had been noted by the Allies as a potential billet for troops in early 1915. However, their use of the farm had been limited to date. The ancient town of Saint-Omer, the current Allied headquarters, was 10 miles away, and the surrounding villages absorbed the majority of troops. Yet a small stream of soldiers on leave from the front found peace and a semblance of rejuvenation at the farm during the bitter winter. And it was through them the widow learned of the true extent of the war. Although firmly situated on French soil, she expected a difficult year ahead. The Germans, with their huge army, were aggressive in their attempts at invasion, and a long, thin line of defence on a map was all that protected her beloved country. The West Flanders city of Ypres lay to the north and was something of a defining line for the British Empire. Madame knew only too well that Ypres stood in the path of Germany's planned sweep across the rest of Belgium and into France, and would also give the invading army access to the French port cities bordering the Channel.
8: Maman!
6: She waved in response to the boy's greeting, their features still indistinct. Ypres. How she wished she had never heard of the place. It was to this battleground that her beloved husband Marcel was forced to travel in 1915. When she objected to him leaving, he argued that if the British were prepared to make a stand and join the war in 1914, having guaranteed Belgium neutrality, then he too would proudly accept the call for his beloved France. How she hated conscription. As the distance closed between her sons and the farmhouse, Madame Chassy noticed the third shape, an animal of some sort.
8: No,
6: she lamented, checking worriedly on her hen before firmly closing the farmhouse door. The dog was large and ungainly, looking a wolf-like mongrel if ever she'd seen one.
8: Please, Mama, Antoine's cheek dimpled. Can't we keep him?
6: François did his customary shrug, as if the events of the day were beyond him. He was so like his father.
8: He's been with us in the field since noon, François explained, as the lumbering animal covered a kneeling Antoine's face with slobber.
6: The animal was shaggy-haired, its colouring white, black and grey, which spoke of a mismatch of breeds. Madame Chassy could hardly imagine what it would take to feed such a giant of a dog.
8: He came from the north, Mama, Antoine stated, the words causing the three of them to look in that direction.
6: It was the place the boy's father had gone to, and from where he'd never returned.
8: Ypres?
6: Madame Chassy murmured, the question hanging in the air. The dog was sitting, his brown eyes fixed on hers.
8: He has no home, Antoine pursued quietly.
6: Many have no home, Antoine, she snapped. She did not want a dog. There were chickens and pigs to mind and cows and fields to tend and any number of other chores to fill her days. Besides which, She knew that it would be impossible to instill a modicum of obedience in a dog clearly so devoid of breeding.
8: "He may well be attached to a battalion," Francois suggested.
6: "They are using any number of different breeds at the front." Their mother blew a puff of air out through her lips.
8: "I've never heard such rot."
9: "But it's true, Mama," Antoine agreed. "They have dogs that run messages, dogs to deliver cigarettes to the men in the front line, and others that locate injured soldiers."
6: Madame Chassé did not want to continue this ridiculous talk. Yet such extraordinary tales regarding all manner of strange and wondrous things had spread through the French countryside since the war's beginning, that at times she was unsure where fact ended and fiction began.
8: "They say the German mercy dogs are trained to ignore the dead and approach only the injured," Antoine continued, "and they carry water or alcohol around their necks or strapped to their chests." The dog placed a wide paw on Madame's sturdy lace-up boots and, as if cued, gave a low, plaintive whine. The widow furrowed her brow. The noise was not unfamiliar. Indeed, she'd heard it not 20 minutes ago. She compressed her lips. Here was her fox. "I doubt this stray has held such a lauded position." "He has no identification," Antoine told his brother, "which means we can keep him."
6: Perhaps, Francois began cautiously, "he would be a good guard dog." Madame Chassé carefully pulled her shoe free of the animal's heavy paw. "We shall see." Antoine smiled broadly, dragged the dog to his side and hugged him. They sat at the table. Behind them the wood fire heated a pot of stream water to wash the plates after their meal. Antoine and Francois were ravenous. The small quantity of bread and soft cheese consumed at noon had long been forgotten. Their mother listened as their stomachs rumbled. "Slow down," she chastised. "You'll both be ill." Francois paused, a chunk of bread in one hand, a mess of egg on his plate ready to be piled on the dough. Antoine's mouth was crammed with butter-fried wedges of potato, and still he tried to place more into his mouth. Only the soft whine of the dog outside the farmhouse steadied both boys while eating.
0: Sunset Ridge by Nicole Alexander, narrated by Cynthia Howell.
6: This book was published by Bantam in 2013. No unauthorised copying, broadcasting, or public performance of this recording is permitted.

since. It's now been 10 years. There are no official public figures on how many people actually live there. Some people with close affiliations with Forest City would say that it's north of 20,000, something like that. Already, obviously, that's a significant

Hello, welcome to Health Matters. Maxine Makaroff with you and our health articles coming up. We have a crackdown launch to wean millions of Australians off high-risk drugs. And tomorrow's doctors are learning from the oldest surviving culture. The silent killer in Australian homes, is your heater safe this winter? And common winter illnesses like the flu or chest infection can quickly become serious for some. And in the segment What's Up Doc, does exercise use up your heartbeats? This article from the Sydney Morning Herald. It's by Melissa Cunningham, July the 1st, 2026. I was in a blur. Crackdown launched to wean millions of Australians off high-risk drugs. A national crackdown on the harmful overprescribing of medications will see thousands of healthcare workers push to wean Australians off unnecessary drugs, including sleeping tablets and opioids. The world's first deprescribing program launched by Monash University on Wednesday comes as experts warn that chronic reliance on some medications is leading to severe and dangerous side effects and causing increasing patient harm. Janie Whale began taking opioids daily to deal with the searing pain in her leg as she waited for knee replacement surgery. I was in this blur of, I've got to have my pain controlled so I can manage, the retired biomedical researcher said. I was taking huge amounts. I was feeling really unwell, not really coping with the pain anyway, but hanging out for the next 3 or 4 hours until I could take the next lot. At first, the 80-year-old Brunswick resident did not link her extreme fatigue or cognitive decline to her heavy intake of codeine. But as the weeks went on, she found herself on the verge of tears every night. She noticed the throbbing pain in her knee was always there, no matter how many tablets she took. Whale later discovered, following a medical appointment, that her blood electrolytes were severely out of kilter, and she was suffering from critically low potassium levels. I didn't realise what an effect taking that much codeine was having on me, she said. As part of the 2-year program, about 7,000 healthcare workers, including doctors, nurses and pharmacists from across Australia, will be trained to safely guide Australians to cut back on medications in cases where the harm outweighs the benefit. The program, called Support Meds, will help Australians taper off sleeping pills, such as benzodiazepines and Z drugs used to treat insomnia, as well as cut back on prolonged use of opioids for people with chronic pain unrelated to cancer. While the push to reduce opioid use applies to all adults, the focus on cutting back sleeping pills will initially be aimed at Australians aged 65 and older. Associate Professor Emily Reeve at the Centre for Medicine Use and Safety at the Monash Institute of Pharmaceutical Sciences is leading the program and said the goal was to protect people from the dangers that come from the unnecessary use of medicines. Reeve said dependency often developed quickly with sleeping pills and prolonged use could lead to lingering cognitive impairment and elevate the risk of car crashes for all ages. She added that while a patient might gain about 30 minutes of extra sleep when first prescribed the tablets, the body quickly adapts and builds a tolerance to it. With long-term use, the benefit decreases, but significant risks, such as falls and fractures, remain. Reeve said long-term sleeping tablet use in older adults triggered a 5 times increased danger of cognitive impairment, a 4 times spike in daytime sedation, and doubled the risk of dangerous falls and fractures. If someone stops the medication abruptly, because their body is used to it, it can trigger a severe withdrawal reaction, said Reeve. This presents as insomnia and anxiety, the very symptoms the medication was meant to treat.
Patients then think, I must still need this pill, not realising they are actually just suffering from withdrawal. She said the first-line treatment was a specialised form of cognitive behavioural therapy for insomnia, the de-prescribing program, which refers to a structured, supervised process of stopping medications that are no longer necessary or beneficial to the patient, will soon expand to phase out use of other medications, including antipsychotics and acid reflux drugs. The training for clinicians included evidence-based education on how to begin conversations about the hidden harms or side effects. Whale is now opioid-free and a patient advocate who holds a PhD in pharmacology, but she said the insidiousness of how quickly she formed a dependence on the drugs still shocks her. There are many people who are prescribed a medicine and just keep taking it and keep thinking they need it, when it may often reach a point where they are probably better to look for alternatives, she said. Sydney addiction specialist and Royal Australian College of General Practitioner alcohol and drugs expert Dr. Hester Wilson said programs such as this were crucial, but she added deprescribing can be really tricky. These medicines, they're essential and they're great short term, but the balance of benefit versus risk becomes increasingly dicey or fraught as people stay on longer, she said. Sometimes for the person, it can feel like the withdrawal experience is just too much to cope with, and people can feel like the things that have helped them to keep their life going are just being taken away. Wilson said a person's dependence on the medication was often not clear until the dose was reduced. This is time-consuming, and doing this, it's not a once-off.

she said. It's a conversation that sometimes can go for some time. You've got to be able to sit with them and allow them to express their fears and anxieties and support them through it. It's more than just education. There's got to be ongoing support. Almost 40% of Australians aged 75 and older take 5 or more prescription medicines. This figure skyrocketed to between 80 and 90% for people living in aged care facilities, where many take 10 to 15 different drugs. Each year, there are at least 250,000 medication-related hospital admissions in Australia, with about two-thirds of these potentially preventable. Earlier this year, clinicians and former patients also called for a re-evaluation of the more than 5 million Australians on antidepressants and demanded more non-pharmaceutical support. Reeve warned that patients should never abruptly stop taking long-term medication, and any change should be done under the supervision of a healthcare professional. The program is backed by a $5 million federal government fund, and if you or anyone you know needs support, call Lifeline 131 114. That's Lifeline 131 114 or Beyond Blue 1300 224 636. Beyond Blue 1300 224 636. That's the article from the Sydney Morning Herald. It's titled, I Was in a Blur, Crackdown Launched to Wean Millions of Australians Off High-Risk Drugs. That's by Melissa Cunningham and dated July the 1st, 2026, the Sydney Morning Herald. Next up, we have ABC News, Health and Wellbeing, and this article dated 6th of July. Tomorrow's doctors are learning from the oldest surviving culture. Aboriginal Australians have used native plants as bush medicine for tens of thousands of years. On Larrakia land, medical students are learning how nature can heal. A bird soaring overhead, brown berries decomposing on the ground, the whistle of the wind in the trees. Larrakia elder Richard Fayo notices the little things. We're surrounded by food and medicine, he tells Indigenous medical student Cassandra Wai. Everything we observe in nature, everything we see, feel, smell, it's all part of being part of nature. Dr. Fio is the elder on campus at Darwin's Flinders University. He takes students on regular bushwalks, teaching them about country. And he leads Indigenous knowledge sessions and bush medicine workshops. Touching the leaves as he passes, Dr. Fayo tells Miss Wai, many of these plants have been used as bush medicine for tens of thousands of years, but he warns it can be dangerous for people to eat plants or plant products if they can't accurately identify or prepare them. If you don't know what you're doing, just leave them alone, he says. Different groups have different uses for the plant. These are some traditional stories Dr. Fayo's been told. Cycad seeds are toxic as they contain a substance called cycasin, which can lead to liver cell death. But after the seeds undergo extensive treatment, including washing and rewashing, Larrakia people grind them to make bread. The ground seeds are also used for pain relief. The Kakadu plum or billy goat plum is a rich source of vitamin C. First Nations people have long used the fruit as an immunity boost and to stave off the effects of colds, headaches and other illnesses. The pandanus tree is used for many purposes, including weaving the leaves into mats or art. People chew the base of the leaf where it tastes like cabbage to stimulate saliva production. And to ease a headache, they strip back the leaves to where there's lots of water and wear it as a headband. The leaves of the sandpaper fig tree, as the name suggests, are very rough.
People use these tough leaves to sand down their skin if they have ringworm, putting the crushed leaves on top to help treat the infection. The leaves are also used to polish carvings, tools and weapons. Small sea snails called periwinkle snails are naturally high in iron. Pregnant women eat them as a supplement. As we walk, Dr. Feo continues to point out how First Nations people have used nature to heal and nourish their bodies. The bark from a paper bark tree can be used as a bandage. The soft mud from a termite mound, an antacid to settle the stomach. Everything you need to live is here, Dr. Feo says. You just need to know what you're looking for. Dr. Feo isn't the only one who recognises the value of bush medicine. Southern Cross University senior researcher Alana Gall, a Truwulwe and Lita Miramina woman, says bush medicine, also known as cultural medicine, has been used by Aboriginal and Torres Strait Islander people since the beginning of time. We are the oldest continuing culture on the planet, Dr. Gall says, and we actually then also have the oldest continually practiced medicine on the planet. It connects us back through our past and into our future. Dr. Gall runs a program aiming to preserve and protect cultural medicine. It's vital this expertise isn't lost, she says, but many Indigenous Australians don't have access to or knowledge about their own traditional cultural medicine. That's because people typically handed down knowledge verbally, a practice made significantly more challenging after colonisation. The knowledge First Nations people have about cultural medicine may have implications for the future development of Western medicine, says Dr. Gall. But first, this knowledge must be protected with intellectual property laws, something not currently recognised in Australia. It is the knowledge of our people, and the plants wouldn't even be here if it wasn't for our stewardship, she says. Moving forward, Dr. Gall also wants cultural medicines to be properly regulated, much the same as other consumable products, and not appropriated for commercial profit. Respecting the role of bush medicine is just one step forwards, creating health systems that are safer for First Nations people. Back on Larrakia land, training is underway at the Menzies School of Health Research. For an hour a week, over a six-week block, First Nations Research Officer Christopher Davis and Intercultural Communication Educator Mario Fagion teach non-Indigenous health workers about how to build a culturally safe environment where Indigenous patients feel respected, understood and safe. This program, which aims to improve the experiences First Nations people have in Northern Territory hospitals, covers informed consent, working with interpreters and communicating with patients and their families. To be clinically safe, you have to be culturally safe, Mr. Fagion says. What this course does is allow you to go on that journey to better understand yourself and how you think and talk based on your cultural position. By helping each individual do that, we're more broadly helping the entire system to become more culturally safe. Mr. Davis, a Kuku Yalaniji man, says clinically safe care leads to better outcomes for First Nations patients. Based off his previous work in Queensland, Mr. Davis says patients who feel safe culturally are less likely to discharge themselves against medical advice and more likely to comply with directions for medication. If you're treating someone or talking to someone and they feel uncomfortable or like they're not worthy of being respected, then they're less likely to hear what you're saying because they've switched off, he says. One suburb over, Dr. Feo and Miss Waia walk together in the bushland behind Royal Darwin Hospital, the Northern Territory's largest medical facility. About 70% of the people who use the Northern Territory's overstretched public hospital services are Indigenous, but only about 7% of the people employed by Northern Territory Health identify as Aboriginal. In his work with students, Dr. Feo wants to help bridge this cultural divide. Connection to country connects us to our patients, says Dr. Feo.
If we can work on the doctor-patient relationship where doctors are becoming familiar with country, they have a better understanding of where their patients come from. That's the article, and just reading here that the medicine knowledge shared in this article is held and cared for by Richard Fayo, who shared it together with the Indigenous Nations communities, knowledge holders and country from which it comes. Lauren Roberts looks to be the author there of the article. It's titled Tomorrow's Doctors Are Learning from the Oldest Surviving Culture, and that's dated the 6th of July. It's from the ABC, and apologies there to some of my probable mispronunciations. An article from the Senior Online. We're still in winter, so I hope I'm not too late with this article, which is The Silent Killer in Australian Homes. Is your heater safe this winter? And this is by Phoebe Looms. It was updated June 25th. Many people love to cozy up to a warm heater or hot water bottle in the cooler months. But for some, it could end up in a trip to the emergency room or worse. People living with certain conditions may be put at an increased risk of burns, particularly where there is reduced sensitivity in the skin and extremities, according to vascular surgeon Dr. Adrian Ling from Doctify. The normal warning that people get from touching a hot water bottle or a heater is reduced, and they may not be aware that they're damaging their tissue, he told the senior. They won't have that reflex reaction to remove the source of the heat that can cause either a burn or an ulcer. Some higher risk conditions include peripheral neuropathy and sensory neuropathy, which can develop in people with diabetes. Raynaud's phenomenon, which often leads to cold hands and feet from spasms in the blood vessels, and using beta blockers for high blood pressure, can also increase your risk, according to Dr. Ling. Older people are at a heightened risk of burns from heaters, hot water bottles, heat pads and electric blankets, Marinucci agreed. The dangerous burn is often the slow, silent one, he said. Burns from direct heat can develop gradually before the person realises. And wheat bags can also ignite if overheated or used in bed. Anyone using a heater should keep a safe distance. And those using electric blankets, hot water bottles or wheat bags should follow the instructions and avoid direct contact with the skin. The silent killer in your lounge room. Gas or wood heaters can also raise the risk of carbon monoxide poisoning, which has hospitalised 1,258 Australians over the last decade. Carbon monoxide, which cannot be smelt or tasted, is a toxic gas emitted from wood burners, open fires and gas heaters. Once inhaled, the gas begins to damage internal organs and can kill in minutes. While carbon monoxide alarms are the safest way to detect the gas, more than two-thirds of people over 62 with gas or wood heaters do not have a working detection system, according to a recent survey from Alliance Climate Control. Once inhaled, it can prevent oxygen from being transported to vital organs and tissues. It can also impair your thinking and reflexes, said Goran Sobervesky from Alliance Climate Control. Without a working alarm, exposure can go undetected, regardless of whether a home is old or new, well-maintained or not. That's the article there, titled The Silent Killer in Australian Homes, Is Your Heater Safe This Winter? And that was published 25th of June. That's by Phoebe Looms, read from the Senior Online. And another one from the Senior. Is it just a chill? The winter health symptoms you cannot ignore. Once again by Phoebe Looms and dated June 25th. Nothing breaks the biting iciness of winter
like curling up in front of the heater. But experts are warning that winter can pose more of a risk to your health than just catching a chill. As you age, your physiological reserve, your ability to fight off illness, declines and you have a higher risk of becoming seriously unwell, said Dr. Anthony Marinucci, aged care chair of the Royal Australian College of General Practitioners. In an older person, a winter virus can become much more than just a cough or cold, he said. Serious illnesses may come with symptoms that are harder to recognise than the telltale high fever or cough, Marinucci said. Symptoms of serious illness can include confusion, drowsiness, reduced

0: familiar illnesses like influenza, COVID-19, respiratory syncytial virus, RSV, and pneumonia still make many older people sick each winter, Marinucci said. Getting a chest infection in winter can also lead to more serious conditions, including COPD, asthma, or heart failure, he said. The best way to guard against an unwelcome winter illness is to seek advice as soon as you begin to feel unwell or develop symptoms. Older people should also stay up to date with vaccinations, including yearly flu shots, COVID-19 jabs, and the new RSV vaccine for people over 75. COVID-19 and influenza viruses continue to mutate, which is why it's important to stay up to date with your vaccines. COVID-19 vaccinations are available for free at pharmacies, and flu shots are free for people over 65 with a Medicare card and all Aboriginal and Torres Strait Islander people. RSV vaccines are free for all people over 75 with a Medicare card and all Aboriginal and Torres Strait Islander people. The influenza, the common flu, killed 1,745 people in 2025. Your best protection is to keep with your flu jabs. COVID-19. While many of us now spend less time worrying about the virus since the pandemic, the virus continues to pose a major risk to older people, killing 2,180 people in 2025. And RSV, this contagious virus, poses a risk to older people. Free vaccines are available for everyone over 75. Chest infections. In older people, a chest infection can lead to more serious conditions like COPD, asthma, or heart failure. That article is titled, Is It Just a Chill? The Winter Health Symptoms You Cannot Ignore. It's by Phoebe Looms, June 25th, and it's from The Senior Online. 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I'm Maxine Makaroff.
1: What's up, Doc?
0: Dr. Nish Manek from Science Focus answers this question. Does exercise use up your heartbeats? No, there's no evidence humans have a fixed number of heartbeats. In fact, exercise actually reduces lifetime strain on the heart. While your heart rate rises during activity, regular exercise strengthens the muscle, making it more efficient at rest and lowering your average heart rate. You might have noticed that very fit people often have resting pulses of 40 to 50 beats per minute. For context, an average human heart beats around 2.5 to 3 billion times if we live into old age, but that number isn't pre-allocated. Exercise is one of the best investments for lifelong heart health. Just a few consistent hours of purposeful activity each week can transform your heart's efficiency and help make every beat count. And speaking of count, watching the clock, it's time for me to wrap up. That is our Health Matters for today. And if you have any health questions or concerns, always consult with your health professional. Thanks for your company, and I look forward to your company again. I'm Maxine Makaroff, and you've been listening to Health Matters, because health matters.
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7: When someone you love is suffering deeply and it's totally unfair, what do you say to restore their confidence? It's one of the hardest moments any of us will ever face. Hi, I'm Clayton Bjellin, and today on Insight for Living, Chuck Swindoll takes us deeper into Job's painful exchange with his friend Eliphaz, a man who started gently enough but couldn't resist delivering a verdict. Chuck will show us how accusation has a way of quietly replacing compassion and how a person drowning in grief doesn't need a lecture. They need a lifeline. Chuck begins now with prayer.

0: It's wonderful today, our Father, to look ahead to that happy place where we'll be forever blessed. It makes us homesick as we look back and remember our Savior's love. How marvelous, how wonderful that you flooded us with your love when we weren't lovely, and you found us when we weren't looking, and you gave us dignity and purpose and direction when we were totally confused. So that today we stand in awe of you. We do, our Father. We worship you today in the midst of a world in turmoil and trouble all around, and in the present circumstances of our times, we stand in awe of you. We worship you. But it's when we look ahead and we remember what is before us that we rejoice that the Lord is King, that you are sovereign. You are in control. Nothing is out of control. Nothing. You saved us in the past because of your love. You enable us to face today and all of its trials. And because of that, we worship you. We stand in awe of you. And we look ahead to that glorious time when we will be gathered with the saints about us. And we will see the one whom, having not seen, we love. In whom, though now we see him not, we rejoice with a joy unspeakable and full of glory.
1: 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Chuck titled today's message, Responding to Bad Counsel.
0: Remember Job? We left him in what we called black pessimism. He was in the hole of depression. Chapter 3. He despised the day he was born. He hated the thought that having been born that he lived. The silence of God was driving him mad, and he did not hold back. He said it all. Three friends sitting nearby sat and listened through it. They'd been there 7 days and 7 nights in silence, staring at him. First trying to believe it was really their friend Job. Of course, he looks so different. His face is swollen and now scabbed over with these running sores. And if you look closely, there's worms in some of them. It's an ugly scene. And he's comfortable in no position. He doesn't feel comfortable lying down, and so his nights are restless, and they're spent slowly and agonizingly as he tries to get into a position that isn't just painful beyond words. And then the sun rises and bakes itself on him as he sits in the trash heap of the city. Dear wife, unable to help, friends stunned in disbelief. And then when the comforters, so-called, begin to talk, they bring no comfort. I mean, it was bad enough just to have them sit and stare, but it was horrible when they began to give bad counsel. Oh, they didn't mean bad. They didn't, not at first. Maybe never. They just lost sight of their purpose. And what was that? Chapter 2, verse 11. The latter part of the verse tells us why they came. They came to sympathize with him, and they came to comfort him. Good for them. At least they came. The man who was the greatest man in the East, chapter 1 tells us, should have been surrounded by a room full of friends, but three at least came. The first two chapters, get this, and the last 11 verses of chapter 42, first two chapters and the last 11 verses of chapter 42 are narrative, called prose, P-R-O-S-E. They're prose. It's factual. You can understand it. There isn't a lot of mystery. You have questions, of course, with these two chapters, and you're thrilled at the end because it all turns out well. And he gets double everything except children. That probably wouldn't have been a blessing to have twice the number of children. So he gets the same number of kids and twice the other things he had to start with. Terrific. We all like that. We like it when they live happily ever after. But in between, we have poetry. These men write, or these men say, and they, Job no doubt journaled a lot of these things, maybe all of it, and maybe he wondered at times what it meant fully. Okay, that's the first thing I want to tell you. Second, this poetic section, which is the largest part of the book, chapter 3 through 42:5, okay, or 42:6, this poetic section begins as a rather mild discussion. It turns into a rather intense debate, and it ends in heated dispute. You're going to see Eliphaz begins with sort of his hat in his hand as he begins to speak to Job, and toward the end, there's no hat in his hand. I mean, he's got an index finger jammed into this man's sternum, and he is setting him straight. So it begins rather mildly, and it ends in a dispute. Third, the three friends, Eliphaz, Bildad, and Zophar, you'll see their names, by the way, if you're not familiar, in verse 11 of chapter 2, Eliphaz, Bildad, Zophar. These three friends, now get this, it'll help you, and I'll show you in the Bible in a minute. These men speak in cycles. Three cycles. First, Eliphaz, and then Job answers. Then Bildad, and Job answers. Then Zophar, and Job answers. And round one ends. And then Eliphaz comes back on the scene. He's apparently the oldest of the group. In those days, the oldest were given, you know, priority. So Eliphaz speaks, Job answers. Bildad speaks, Job answers. Zophar speaks, Job answers. Then you get to the third cycle, Zophar is out of the picture. Maybe he got tired, or he just thought, I'm out of here. It's going nowhere. When you get to chapter 32 to 37, a fourth man appears. That's the youngest of the group. He comes out of nowhere. His name is Elihu, E-L-I-H-U. And Elihu just does a monologue, and Job never answers. Maybe by now Job is, oh, man, I have heard all I'm going to listen to. Maybe Job is simply exhausted. Or maybe he doesn't have any answer by now. He's done a lot of talking so far. That first round of dialogue between the three friends and Job, in each case, Job answers each one of them. They meander all around and they talk about all different subjects, but mainly they're there judging Job. Interesting, and I want to mention this here, Eliphaz bases his words on experience. He says more than once, I have seen, I have seen. So in light of what I have seen, I make these statements about your situation, Job. Now, Bildad bases his on tradition. It says in chapter 8, verse 8, inquire of past generations. And he appeals to Job to go back into the annals of history and recall what had happened there. And in light of that, tradition teaches us this. When you get to Zophar, who is the harshest of the three, he throws tack to the winds and he comes right at Job with both fists. His words are based on assumptions. Let me add here, all three are legalistic, all three are judgmental, all three are condemning, and all three offer shame-based counsel. Sometimes you'll shake your head and say, why in the world would they say that to somebody they had called their friend? But you know what? Just an aside, sometimes we do that. Sometimes we do that. We're so intense to set the thing straight that we just come right to it. We say things like, let me just cut to the chase. Boom! And boy, did we ever. We run over them. We not only cut to the chase, we do a little slaughtering verbally. It's like a verbal fist fight. So that happens in the first cycle. Look at 15:1. Eliphaz responded. That's his second speech. And then you keep going through 16:1. Job answered. You go all the way through that cycle. All three men speak till the end of chapter 21. Notice that. End of round two. Bell rings. They go to their corners. Take a deep breath. Round three, chapter 22, verse 1, all the way through to 31:40. That's enough of that. You've got the idea. I wanted you to get a structure of how the book is laid out. And each time, be sure you check the beginning of the chapter so you'll know who's speaking. And you know why he's answering. If you go back and see what was said, then you'll be able to tie it together. And I'll do my best to keep it interesting. I know that it just seems a little weighty. Little. Only Cynthia could tell you. I don't know how many times this week I said, man, what in the world is this about? Good night. You know, and I got to preach in about 2 days here. I got to get this thing. This is not easy study. And therefore, to keep it as meaningful, I am not going to do a verse by verse. I'm going to do sections of it that I hope will help you be able to identify. Scout's honor. I'll do my best to keep any of it from being boring. I don't like boring people. And so I don't think Job will do that, but I can do that. And so I'll try to stay with what Job writes and see if we can draw some sense out of this. Now, remember last time? Job 3, he's in a hole. And he pops up and he says some things. And he really dumps it. I mean, he just dumps it. And these three guys are going, oh, man, I never heard Job say things like this. And of course, they've never been there. They've never probably had a boil. And this guy looks like one big pus pocket sitting there in this trash heap. And so Eliphaz decides it's time to say something. Now, let's have a little fun with this, okay? It's kind of like we guys have had fights with our wives, okay? Don't look like that. You have, and I have. And so maybe like the second night you've been on a patio and you decide you'd like to come in and kind of get cleaned up, you push the door open, you go, hi, you know, nice hair, or something like that, you know, just kind of breaking in. That's kind of the way Eliphaz starts, because Job is, and he's really unloaded on him. And so Eliphaz goes, verse 1, the Temanite answered, if one ventures a word with you, will you become impatient? You said things like that to your wife, right? Now, if I just want to kind of, you know, want to talk, you know, maybe an issue or something here we could sort of ease into, that's the kind of the tone of it. But who can refrain from speaking? I mean, silence isn't solving anything. Our daughter, Carissa, sent me a cute picture a week and a half ago of a couple of lions. It's really, really cute. And one was a male lion, and he's got mane, you know, the big chunk of mane around him. And the other is a lioness, and she's obviously had cubs. And so she's kind of hanging down to the ground, and he's coming by for a little visit, you know. And she is like, rah! You know, and she's got her paw up like this, and fangs are out like this, and he's like, Chris and I kind of went back and forth and did captions, none of which I'm going to share with any of you today. But we had a little fun with this lioness who's and this old guy is going, ooh. Well, that's Eliphaz. He's kind of, ooh. If I wanted to bring, you know, subject up, I behold Job. And he begins very honestly. Verse 3, you have admonished many. You have strengthened weak hands. You do that when you're trying to get a word in, you know. Oh, honey, you've handled things so well. I mean, look at this place. It's clean because of you. And it's just wonderful. And Eliphaz is kind of trying to get a word in. And he says, your words have helped the tottering to stand. And they have. It's not flattery. They have. And you have strength and feeble knees. And he had. But now, when you get to but, your ears look like a Doberman. You go, where's he going now? Because it's called a contrastive particle. And at this point, he's going to turn a corner and really get a jab in. But he's going to do it kind of gently. He says, but now it has come to you and you're impatient. You spend all your life giving other people counsel and telling people how to stand firm and how to make it. And now this thing has happened to you. And now we get a chapter, a blast out of you. It touches you and you are dismayed. See the poetry? It has come to you, verse 5, and you are impatient. It touches you and you are dismayed. Is not your fear of God your confidence and the integrity of your ways your hope? Isn't that what it's about, Job? I mean, I'm not questioning your integrity, but you're impatient with this. And then when he gets Job kind of strung out, listen to the twist in the knife. Remember now, whoever perished being innocent? Or where were the upright destroyed? According to what I've seen, see the experience? According to what I've seen, those who plow iniquity and those who sow trouble harvest it. Got it? I mean, Job, you're getting what you deserve. The message reads, would you mind if I said something to you? Under the circumstances, it's hard to keep quiet. You yourself have done this plenty of times, spoken words that clarify, encourage those who were about to quit. Your words have put stumbling people on their feet, put fresh hope in people about to collapse. But now, you're the one in trouble. You're hurting. You've been hit hard, and you're reeling from the blows, but shouldn't your devout life give you confidence now? Shouldn't your exemplary life give you hope? Think. Has a truly innocent person ever ended up on the scrap heap? There's shame in that. Job, if you're that innocent, why are you here? I've observed people suffer like this when they got sin in their life. Oh, boy. Let the shame begin. Don't ever go there. Don't go there. Serves no one any good. If he's there to sympathize and comfort, that's a weird way to do it. You ever been helped, really helped, when you're really down low and someone says, I'm not surprised you aren't lower. especially having been a hypocrite, you thought, you led all of us to believe you, this guy in a white armor and shining armor and run around like a Mr. Big. Think about it, Job. Think of the syllogism. All suffering is punishment for sin. Your suffering, it's punishment for sin. This happens all the time. Bad counsel. Especially when it isn't true. Whoever suffered without deserving it? How about every martyr? How about every martyr? How about the Son of God, who is the innocent Lamb of God, who took away the sins of the world, did no sin, knew no sin, had no sin, nailed to a cross. And he's the one who says, Father, forgive them. They don't even know what they're doing. The classic example of unjust suffering is the Savior's crucifixion. Now, Eliphaz, you are out to lunch. I don't care how old you are. I don't care how many experiences you've had. You got no right to say that to a man of integrity. Nor do you and I. Let's be really careful what we let come out of our throats. Let's be really careful. But the problem is, he's not through. He keeps on, talks about visions in the night over there in verse 13, and talks about the generality, and it's true that mankind is not perfect before God, and we have a maker, and he's the perfect one. We're not. As a matter of fact, he's got it right in chapter 5 and verse 7. We are born to trouble as the sparks fly upward. That's true. That's true. And Job, that's what's happening. But if he had just stopped there, look at verse 8. Little pride seeps in. Now, as for me, I would seek God. I would seek God and I would place my cause before God. Now, that's what I would do, implying you haven't done that. How does he know what Job has done? You don't always seek God verbally. Sometime in the silence you seek God deeply. I mean, God is the one who does great and unsearchable things. He does wonders without number. I know that, Job could have said. I'm not sitting here like a dummy. I know that God does great and wonderful things. I am covered with boils, and I've done nothing wrong. And you're giving me great theology with no understanding. Please. Please. He has the audacity to say at the end of verse 17, you should not despise the discipline of the Almighty, Job. You're suffering because you're guilty. You're getting just what you deserve. You're not listening to the Lord's reproofs. As a matter of fact, in the long run, you're going to be just fine. Isn't that sweet? Look at verse 25. You will know also that you're, we're in chapter 5, 525. You will know also that your descendants will be many, your offspring as the grass of the earth. You will come to the grave in full vigor, like the stacking of grain in its season. Behold this. We have investigated this, and it is, and that is the way it is. Hear it and know it for yourself. That's the answer, Job. Done. No charge. Glad to give that to you. Peace of my mind I couldn't afford to lose. Before I move any further, let me say that accusation replaced compassion.

0: and a kind of a mixture of Genghis Khan and Mike Tyson rolled into one verbal reproof. Please. If you don't know, and if you don't have God's clear mind with facts to prove it, please, just love them and stay quiet. If there is insight to be gained, it will be gained through the comfort and tender mercy of friends.
1: If you've ever been on the receiving ends of words that stung when they should have soothed, well, today's Insight for Living is for you. Chuck Swindoll reminds us that accusation and compassion cannot occupy the same space. A person who's hurting is not without discernment. They know the difference. And sometimes the most powerful thing a friend can offer is simply their quiet, caring presence. At Insight for Living, we understand that you come to this daily program carrying untold burdens that might be weighing you down. In fact, maybe you're in the middle of a battle against discouragement today, and you just can't seem to rise above it. Well, all of us at Insight for Living care deeply about you. 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That's ifl.org.au. What to say when bad counsel comes from a friend? I'm Clayton Bjellin, and Chuck Swindoll will explain how to respond Friday on Insight for Living.

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5: One of the things that Jesus always managed to do was turn everything on its head. Love your enemy is just one of his startling sayings. And the same is true when he talked about God's blessings. Hi, I'm Bernie Diamond. Great to be back with you again. Today we're going to take another look at God's blessing from a different perspective.
6: I have a huge debt of gratitude to a man called S.D. Gordon. Sometime in the late 1800s or early 1900s, he wrote a book called Quiet Talks on Power. In that book, he uses a simple and powerful example to describe the consequences of expecting all of God's blessings to flow into our lives without letting any of them flow out again. He uses the picture of the Dead Sea. Now, the Dead Sea is that body of water where all the rivers flow in, but none of them flows out. And as a result, it's dead. Nothing can live in it. Not a thing. No fish, no plants, no birds. The water is incredibly hard and brackish. He makes this point in his book, that if we expect all of God's blessings

to flow in and none of them to flow out, then our lives become like the circumference of that Dead Sea. It's an interesting point. This week on the program, we're talking about God's blessing, getting a balanced and powerful understanding of exactly what God means by blessing and how it works in our lives. Now, our generation is born to consume. We are consuming the planet right down to the ground. We just can't help ourselves. I know lots of people who try and buy their way into happiness. Hey, I used to be one of them. God blessed me with a new car. God blessed me with a salary increase. I'm going to believe God for more. No doubt, God does those things. God blessed me with things that I've needed along the way and even things that were just kind of icing on the cake kind of things because he felt like it. Now, that's nice, but they're not the main thing. The Bible says the love of money is the root of all evil. I regularly speak on this subject because, quite frankly, our failure to get a grip on what God means by blessing is one of the greatest maladies in society today. And let me say it really bluntly, even amongst God's own people, people who say, yeah, I believe in Jesus. If we think that God's blessing is all about stuff flying to us and stopping there, friend, we're missing the whole point. Over this week, we've seen that God started his plan for blessing right from the beginning, right from creation. You know, he created all of creation, then he created us in his image, male and female, man and woman, and he gave the whole creation to us. Here, it's yours. Bless, prosper, go for it. It's all yours. But it didn't take Adam and Eve very long to interrupt that flow of blessing when they rejected God. They turned their backs on him, and so now we live in a fallen world. We're living out the consequences of humanity's rejection of God. Why is there suffering? Why is there pain? Because way back then, we turned our backs on God, and you and I, we've done it too in our own way, in our own time. We've turned our backs on God. And yesterday on the program, we saw that for blessing really to be a blessing, for God's blessing really to be God's blessing in our lives, it has to flow in, and then it has to flow out. Now, I want to continue on with that a bit more today and unpack that. If you were with us yesterday, you heard me read this passage from the 6th chapter of Luke's Gospel. Blessed are you who are poor, because yours is the kingdom of heaven. Blessed are you who are hungry, for you will be satisfied. Blessed are those who are weeping now, because you laugh. Blessed are you when men hate you, when they exclude you and insult you and reject you because of me. Rejoice in that day. Leap for joy, because great is your reward in heaven. For that's how their fathers treated the prophets. But woe to you who are rich, for you have already received your comfort. Woe to you who are well fed, for you will go hungry. Woe to you who laugh now, for you will mourn and weep. Woe to you when all men speak well of you, for that is how their fathers treated the false disciples. And I tell you, listen to me, love your enemies, do good to those who hate you, bless those who curse you, pray for those who mistreat you. See, this is the heart of Jesus. This is the heart of God. It's not having a whole bunch of wealthy people running around saying, whoa, I'm wealthier than you. I'm blessed by God. It's not about people having a big party saying, life is good. While there's poor and hungry and starving people out there, it's not about fame and fortune and recognition. If that's what we think, we are missing the point. Particularly, let me say this, God blesses us so that we can be a blessing to others. We are blessed in order to be a blessing. You know something? It's like a double-sided bookkeeping transaction. And when you're doing bookkeeping, if you've ever studied bookkeeping, double-entry bookkeeping is about putting opposite and equal entries into two sides of the ledger so that they balance. And if they don't balance, the whole thing's out of whack. And it's a bit like that with God's blessing. If we think it's all about God pouring his material blessing into us, even his spiritual blessing into us, but us then not sharing that out, the whole thing gets out of balance. I know people who believe that their relationship with God is about getting the next BMW or Mercedes car. Now, I per se don't have a problem with people having BMWs or Mercs, but that's not what God's blessing is all about. Jesus, after he said those really challenging words about the poor and the hungry and all these people at the same time going off and having parties, he said this, "Give and it will be given to you." Just again, give and it will be given to you. A good measure, pressed down, shaken together, running over, will be poured into your lap. For with the measure that you use, it will be measured to you. In other words, Jesus is saying, you, my friend, are blessed by me to be a blessing.
He said it over and over and over again. He

0: There's another way you can read it in John chapter 7, verse 37 in the Bible. On the last day of the greatest day of the feast, Jesus stood and said in a loud voice, now listen to this, he stood and said in a loud voice, if anyone is thirsty, let him come to me and drink. Whoever believes in me, as the scripture has said, streams of living water will flow from within them. By this he meant the Spirit. Can you see it? It's in and it's out. If anyone is thirsty, come to me and drink. And if you believe in me, streams, in fact, it literally says rivers of living water will flow from within you. Are you thirsty? Are you looking for that something? Are you parched? Are you dry? Are you needy? Come to me, says Jesus, and drink. Put your faith in me, and rivers of living water will flow out from you. One of the greatest passages of the whole Bible. It's powerful. It's the crux of being a Jesus follower. It's saying, you are blessed to be a blessing. I'm going to fill you with my Spirit, and that Spirit is going to overflow out of you in rivers. Not just one little river, not just one little creek. It literally says rivers of living water will flow out from you. A Nile, a Ganges, a Murray, a Mississippi, a Thames, a Rhine, a Yangtze, an Amazon. Huge flood tides of blessings of the Spirit will flow from within you. Get this. It is not always convenient to be a fountain of God's blessing. Have you ever noticed that? It's not. It's not for me. I have to say, leaving my consulting career and a really good salary at that time was a really hard decision, you know. It wasn't particularly convenient or easy. And some days, shock horror, some days I don't feel like coming to the studio, and other days I have to deal with difficult people in ministry, and that's life. But here's the rub. The bottom line is that I wouldn't be doing anything else. I am so blessed because I get to do this, because when I let those rivers flow out through me, there's a flood tide of blessing to other people, and it's such an incredible joy. I wouldn't change any of it. The joy for me is telling people about Jesus, loving him and telling people about him. That's the blessing. Nothing is more important than that. Whoever we are, whatever our gifts are, whatever calling Jesus has placed in our lives, when we let that blessing flow out through us to other people, then we really experience the blessing of God. Countless people's lives are being touched and transformed each week through these messages right around the globe, because God's Word is alive and active. Amen? 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Incredible! 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I'm Bernie Diamond, and I'll catch you again same time tomorrow with a different perspective.
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0: 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Welcome to TV Today for Thursday, the 13th of August. My name is Anthony Lau, and we'll begin with the Audio Describe TV Guide. At 8:47 a.m. on ABC Entertainment, do not watch this show. Squeak, and this is a children's drama and is rated G. Wiz is introducing the King at a grand event, and he wants to take his voice to the next level. After drinking a tonic to help, something unexpected happens to Wiz's voice, right before his big speech. 9:03 a.m. on ABC Kids, Play School, Mighty Machines. Mighty hard-working machines. This is rated G. Takaya and Michelle build an apartment building using a crane, and hard-working machines help to create a new playground for all the children. Maurice has a busy day at his farm machinery shop. 10:20 a.m. on ABC Entertainment, BTN. This is a children's special interest show and is rated CTC. Amelia Mosley takes a look at some of the major news stories of the week and explains the issues and events for school-age Australians. 10:51 a.m. on ABC Kids, Ready, Eddie, Go, Hide and Seek. This is rated G. Grandpa teaches Eddie how to play hide and seek. After practicing in the garden, Eddie joins a fun game with his friends at school. 10:01 a.m. on ABC TV, New Zealand Spy, The Train. This is a drama comedy and is rated PG. On a train to Auckland, the spies hatch a daring plan to intercept a briefcase of classified New Zealand documents before it lands in the hands of Dennis Green in the next carriage over. 11:06 a.m. on ABC Kids, Fizzy and Suds, Butterflies. This is a children's documentary and it's rated G. Fizzy and Suds are thrilled by the colours and shapes of all kinds of butterflies. They even learn about the life cycle of butterflies with the help of some fairy bread. 12:20 p.m. on ABC Entertainment, Sherwood. This is rated M. Whilst the new Sheriff of Nottingham fights against a proposal backed by the influential Warner family, the shocking murder of Dickie Branson threatens to reignite historic turf wars that plagued Nottingham of old. 1 o'clock on ABC TV, Believe Me. This is a drama and is rated M. Sarah and Layla win their case against the Met. As they rebuild their lives, Warboys is granted parole. Joined by Carrie, they must now campaign to keep him in prison. 2:50 p.m. on ABC Kids, Gardening Australia Junior, Caring for Children. This is a special interest show and is rated G. Clarence and the junior gardeners plant a native garden and learn about all their different uses. 3 o'clock on ABC TV, Restoration Australia, Lena House. And this is a factual documentary and is rated PG. Anthony Burke meets a pub rocker and yoga teacher falling in love with Tasmania, and a dunnyless, kitchenless, weatherboard relic falling apart in a small northern town. 3:01 p.m. on ABC Kids, Play School, Down at the Beach, Jobs at the Beach. This is a children's entertainment show and is rated G. There are lots of jobs to do at the beach. Emma and Eddie are joined by special guests surf lifesavers Chelsea, Courtney and helpful dipper Big Ted. They tell the story of Sally's sun hat saga and discover jobs at the beach. 4:46 p.m. on ABC TV, Long Lost Family. 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Follow the stories of Louise Tapani, who seeks the father that she never knew, and Jonathan Gaskarth, who seeks to understand his birth parents' experience. 5:45 p.m. on ABC Kids, Kangaroo Beach, Spike's Splash Bash. This is a children's comedy and is rated G. When Spike introduces Neville to his alter ego, Daredevil Neville, her fun-filled Splash Bash takes a dangerous turn. 7:30 p.m. on ABC Family, Do Not Watch This Show, Time Travel. This is a children's drama and it's rated G. Wiz and his friends are being transported through time after a mishap involving Wiz's great-grandfather's time-travelling cuckoo clock that is powered by you watching. 7:30 p.m. on SBS main channel, Spain with Michael Portillo. This is a documentary series and it's rated PG. Michael is in Andalusia, the vast southern region of Spain where he has his second home. 2 hours east of the Costa del Sol, he reveals an often overlooked city, Almeria. 8:01 p.m. on ABC TV, Backroads, Barcaldine, Queensland. This is a current affairs program and is rated G. Guest presenter Paul West heads to Barcaldine, where ghost stories, legendary strikes, and outback art collide. Discover the iconic Tree of Knowledge in a celebration of resilience, reinvention, and true Aussie spirit. 8:30 p.m. on ABC TV, Grand Designs, Seven Oaks Revisited. This is rated PG. In 2019, Greg and Georgie set out to convert a dilapidated 35-year-old barn into a peaceful safe haven, but by 2020 had barely moved in. 5 years later, Kevin returns to see them. Now their barn is fully complete. 9:18 p.m. on ABC TV, Treasure and Dirt. Ouroboros. This is a drama and is rated M. Nala Day descends into chaos. Suspicion falls on David. Nell and Ivan discover who left Ivan at the dead tree. 9:20 p.m. on SBS main channel, Say Nothing. This is a drama series and it's rated MA. For Deleuze, the line between friend and enemy starts to blur. 9:33 p.m. on ABC Family, Teenage Boss, Next Level. Jaden. This is a children's documentary and it's rated G. Champion powerlifter Jaden is saving for a home gym. When a destructive storm and rising cost threatens his plans, he must hold up more than weight to keep the family budget. 10:30 p.m. on ABC News, Foreign Correspondent. This is a news program and it's rated CTC. Foreign Correspondent returns for a new season packed with stories reflecting the times in which we live. 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This is rated PG. High in the mountains, a great horde gathers. Morgana prepares for war with a vengeful Mordred at her side. Merlin feels the weight of his destiny like never before, as the ancient prophecies play out with terrifying accuracy. 11:20 p.m. on SBS Viceland, the drama series is called The Americans, and this is rated MA. Philip tries with increasing desperation to get rid of a sensitive and dangerous package, as family tensions in the Jennings house reach a boiling point when Paige shares a secret of her own. And finally, at 11:36 p.m. on ABC TV, Long Lost Family. This is rated PG. Follow the stories of Louise Stepani, who seeks the father that she never knew, and Jonathan Gascarth, who seeks to understand his birth parents' experience. And now we'll turn to today's other national free-to-air programs. 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Two episodes of Paul O'Grady, For the Love of Dogs, is at 9 o'clock and at 9:35. 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And finally, at 11:35 PM, Kin. 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

0: Staffing issues at Victoria's only criminal justice mental health care provider. The top White House spokesperson set to leave and the Jonas Brothers to headline Melbourne's NFL halftime show. This is ABC News. Good morning. I'm Natasha McFarlane. Victoria's only mental health provider for the criminal justice system is inefficient with government funding, according to a leaked report. State political reporter Rachel Eddy has the story.
1: ForensiCare commissioned a review into its workforce dissatisfaction, operational inefficiency, and sustainability risk. The operator runs Thomas Embling Hospital in Melbourne for people found not guilty because of mental impairment of serious violent crimes, as well as prisoners needing temporary care. It also provides mental health care within prisons. The independent review, leaked to the ABC, found funding was not used efficiently. The workforce is fragmented and disproportionately junior. Roles are undefined and medical expertise is undervalued. ForensiCare confirmed it accepted all the recommendations.
0: Police are preparing to interview an erratic driver and his female passenger who ended up submerged in a dam in Melbourne's north overnight. The dog squad was called in to help find the pair who'd driven onto train tracks and then into the body of water in Glenroy just after 2:30. The man was treated for dog bites and then arrested, while his accomplice was found wet from the waist down nearby and also detained. Senior Constable Paul Hogan has told 774 ABC Melbourne police first spotted the pair driving dangerously on a major freeway.
2: We initially responded to reports of a vehicle driving on the wrong side of the road. On the ring road, could you imagine a road any more dangerous to drive on the wrong side of the road off? The vehicle left the ring road and continued to drive dangerously on suburban streets.
0: Australia's peak body for people living with lung cancer is launching a new national policy and advocacy framework to guide action on the disease. Political reporter Lexi Junawick has the details.
3: Lung cancer is Australia's leading cause of cancer death. But according to the Lung Foundation, Australia's CEO, Mark Brook, not enough people know it.
4: So this is a really simple saying. If you've got lungs, you may get lung cancer.
3: The charity is launching its latest lung cancer blueprint today at Parliament House, setting out a national roadmap for action on the disease. Chief among its policy recommendations, a national education and awareness campaign. Mr. Brook also wants eligibility for the federal government's free screening initiative, currently available to people aged 50 to 70 who fit specific criteria, expanded.
0: The Albanese government will introduce a revised news bargaining incentive bill to Parliament today in a move to secure fair compensation for Australian journalism. Isabella Tolhurst reports.
5: Labor and the Coalition have agreed to a series of changes to the news bargaining legislation, which will see tech platforms like Google, Meta and Microsoft strike commercial deals with Australian news organisations for use of their content. Under the laws, platforms will need to strike deals with at least 8 news organisations or face a 2.5% levy, encouraging them to support smaller and regional outlets. Communications Minister Annika Wells says the laws will ensure Australian news organisations get their fair share from digital platforms that benefit from sharing their content.
0: US President Donald Trump has announced his top White House spokesperson is leaving at the end of the month. North America correspondent Lauren Day with the details.
6: In a post on Truth Social, the president said Caroline Levitt was leaving her role to spend more time with her young family, but will stay on as one of his top outside advisors and continue to be an influential voice within the Republican Party. The 28-year-old has served in the role since Donald Trump began his second term last January and recently returned from maternity leave after the birth of her second child. Lauren Day, ABC News, Washington.
0: The US president has declared his country has total control of the Strait of Hormuz and he thinks it will keep it. Here's Middle East correspondent Matthew Doran.
7: Donald Trump has previously floated the idea of US control of the waterway, even going so far as to say countries using it to get their exports to sea should pay for the use of it. That was an idea which lasted less than 24 hours before the Gulf states convinced him to take a different approach. But once again, he's taken to Truth Social to declare the US naval blockade of Iranian ports and ships is a wall of steel, and the US has total control of the Strait of Hormuz. His latest comments could be in response to talks between Iran and Oman on the future management of the waterway, which Iranian officials say are close to reaching a deal. Matthew Doran, ABC News, Jerusalem.
0: A Melbourne council is calling for the state and federal governments to step in and save a much-loved youth centre in the city's north. Don Bosco has been offering free accommodation, entertainment and mentoring to the Brunswick community for nearly 90 years. Marybeck Council passed a motion last night to write to lawmakers to keep the space open after the site went up for sale last month. Councillor Ellen Svensson says it's an important service for local families.
8: The future of Don Bosco matters not just to the young people and families who use it, but to the whole Marybeck community. Over recent weeks, we've seen an incredibly impressive community campaign to save Don Bosco. We know that free, accessible spaces for young people are incredibly important.
0: A poultry breeder says she's extremely concerned about bird flu and it was the right thing for the Melbourne Royal Show to cancel its poultry competitions and exhibitions at the upcoming event. The show's decision comes as the virus continues to spread across the state, with the Victorian government also deciding to vaccinate thousands of little penguins at Phillip Island and St Kilda. Linda Ryan from the Geelong Poultry Club, who won titles at last year's show, says holding the poultry exhibitions would have put all the birds at risk.
9: I'm extremely worried that bird flu will pose a risk to my birds. I'm actively taking many measures in my own property to protect my birds from any of the wild birds in the area.
0: The NFL season opener in Melbourne will include a halftime performance from American pop group the Jonas Brothers. Sam Wilkinson reports. I'm a sucker
10: for you. Nick, Joe and Kevin Jonas have sold more than 20 million albums worldwide and have hit singles such as Sucker and Burnin' Up. The NFL has announced the Jonas Brothers will be the headline act at halftime when the San Francisco 49ers meet the Los Angeles Rams in Melbourne. The game is on Friday the 11th of September at a sold-out MCG. Just over 100,000 people will be there to watch the NFL's first ever regular season game in Australia. The Jonas Brothers say they could not be more excited and that playing at the iconic MCG in front of passionate Australian fans is an incredible honour.
0: To finance, stocks on Wall Street are higher as mild inflation data reinforced bets that the US Federal Reserve will hold interest rates steady in September. At close, the S&P 500 is up 0.2%, the Dow Jones Industrial Average is flat and the NASDAQ is up 0.5%. The local share market is expected to open lower, with the ASX SPY 200 futures down 0.2%. Oil is down, with Brent crude trading at $88.4 a barrel. Gold is up to $4,407 an ounce, and the Australian dollar is higher, trading at 70.6 US cents. And now with sport, here's Chris Mitchell.
11: The Geelong Cats coach Chris Scott says his player, Jake Colajasny, has a right to privacy despite a desire for information, and he suggested AFL players should have the power to make their own choices. The Cats defender, who is currently unavailable for selection, revealed himself last week as the subject of a controversial concussion contract, which is now being investigated by an independent King's Counsel. Scott says players deserve to have control over their life choices.
12: The suggestion that adults don't have agency over the decision-making is a bit infantilising.
11: Hawthorn's star Jazz Fleming has been cleared to play in round one of the AFLW against Melbourne tonight after dealing with an eye injury. And the fast bowler Scott Boland has been dropped for Australia's first test cricket match against Bangladesh starting this morning. Josh Hazlewood returns to the bowling attack with all-rounders Cam Green and Beau Webster, and the local boy Jake Weatherald opening the batting in Darwin. And Victoria's North Sunshine Eagles pulled off an upset in Soccer's Australia Cup by knocking out last year's finalists, Heidelberg United, on penalties to make it through to the last eight.
0: To the weather, there's a strong wind warning for coastal waters. For the state, isolated showers on and south of the ranges, tending scattered about the southwest coast and the Bass Coast. Isolated light showers possible about the northern plains during the afternoon, and showers falling as snow above around 1,500 metres. A cool to mild day with moderate westerly winds, fresh near the coast. On the bays, westerly winds 10 to 15 knots, decreasing to about 10 knots in the middle of the day, and seas below a metre. For Melbourne, cloudy, a slight chance of a light shower, most likely in the late morning and early afternoon, heading for a top today of 16 degrees. Tomorrow, a shower or two, 16. Saturday, a possible shower, 15. Right now, it's 9 degrees in the city.
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23: 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There's been no
24: 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Remembrance Day
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26: Hello and welcome to On This Day. I'm Marilyn Barclay. And today's Thursday, the 13th of August. On the 13th of August in 1941, the Australian Women's Army Service was formed, which enabled more men to serve in fighting units.
27: Prior to the Second World War, women in Australia were only permitted to serve in the Defence Forces within the medical services. The need for men to be released from military duties for utilisation within fighting units became increasingly obvious as the war progressed, and this could only be done if women were employed for certain tasks. So, on the 13th of August 1941, the War Cabinet of the Australian Government approved the establishment of the Australian Women's Army Service. Selection for the first 29 officers was stringent and dependent on interviews in each of the states. Only women who had shown leadership within their own profession or in the form of community service were considered. These women received training at the First Officers' Training School, held in Victoria through November and December 1941. Recruitment of other women then followed. Initially, just a small number of women, between the ages of 18 and 45, were to be employed as clerks, typists, cooks, and motor transport drivers. However, the entry of Japan into the war changed that. By the end of 1942, 12,000 women had been recruited and trained, and their duties were far-ranging, from butchers to cipher clerks. Motor transport drivers' duties included forming military convoys and driving cars, ambulances, trucks up to 3 tonnes, jeeps, floating jeeps, Bren gun carriers, and amphibious vehicles. By the time the war ended in 1945, 24,000 women had served. And it was on this day, in 1961, that East Berlin was cut off from the West by the Berlin Wall. Berlin, the capital of Germany, was divided between the Soviet Union, the USA, the UK and France following the Second World War. Overnight on the 13th of August 1961, the east and western halves of Berlin were separated by barbed wire fences up to 1.83 metres high. Over the next few days, troops began to replace the barbed wire with permanent concrete blocks, reaching up to 3.6 metres. Ultimately, the wall included over 300 watchtowers, 106 kilometres of concrete, and 66.5 kilometres of wire fencing, completely surrounding West Berlin and preventing any access from East Germany. The wall remained as a barrier between East and West until 1989, when the collapse of communism in Europe led to it being dismantled.
28: To a music break, I think. And on this day, in 1989, German hard rock band Scorpions performed at the Moscow Music Peace Festival. Before the performance, the band's manager arranged for the group to take a boat ride down the Moskva River, where they passed Gorky Park on their way to the performance.
27: The event took place as the Soviet Union was dissolving and the band's lead singer, Klaus Mien, who had lived in West Germany, began to whistle a tune. After the festival, the band would turn that whistle into the song Wind of Change, a song that would become the anthem for peace in Europe.

0: That was Scorpions with Wind of Change.
1: Now, what else happened on this day? In 1521, Spanish conqueror Hernando Cortés captured Mexico City from the Aztec Indians. Spanish forces also captured Tenochtitlan, the capital of the Aztec Empire. In 1889, the first coin-operated telephone was patented by William Gray. In 1942, Walt Disney's animated feature film Bambi premiered in New York City. In 1952, Willie Mae, Big Mama Thornton, recorded the original version of Hound Dog. In 1964, the Supremes recorded Baby Love. The song, which was their follow-up to their first number one hit, Where Did Our Love Go, was also written and produced by Motown's legendary hit-making team of Holland Dozier Holland. And in 1965, Jefferson Airplane made their live debut in San Francisco at the city's Matrix Club, co-owned by lead singer Marty Balin. Florida, officially known as the Sunshine State, was dubbed the Plywood State by media after it was battered by four hurricanes in only 6 weeks during the 2004 hurricane season. Nearly every square inch of Florida felt the impacts from at least one of those four storms. On the 13th of August 2004, Hurricane Charley came in on the heels of Tropical Storm Bonnie, and Florida experienced its worst hurricane since 1992's Andrew. Charley was followed a few weeks later by Frances. And in 2005, Paddy Doyle of the UK made a record 470 martial arts punches in just 1 minute. Now, for all you celebrating your birthday today, here are some well-known names with whom to share your day. John Logie Baird was born on this day in 1888. He was educated at university in Scotland, but the eruption of World War I prevented him from completing his degree. Baird experimented with the transmission of both static and moving pictures using ventriloquist dummies. The first moving image was transmitted on the 30th of October 1925, and Baird's first public demonstration of successful transmission on the 27th of January 1926 showed two dummies' heads moving. Baird called his pictorial transmission machine a televisor, and it used mechanical rotating discs to scan moving images into electronic impulses. A number of inventors, including Paul Nipkow and Boris Rosing, contributed towards the development of television, but Baird was the first to transmit clearly discernible images. And to end our show today, on this day in 1980, American funk band Lips Inc. would have a number one hit on the Kent Music Report in Australia with Funky Town. 5 years later, Aussie band Pseudo Echo would also take the song to number one.

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0: 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Significant delays expected. 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
4: Good morning. I'm Tim McQueen. 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Today is the... got it written down here somewhere. Today is the 225th day of 2026. We have 140 days left in this year. And Vision Australia, I beg your pardon, Morning Paper Round comes to you from the unceded lands of the Wurundjeri Woiwurrung people of the Kulin Nation. I acknowledge Aboriginal and Torres Strait Islander peoples as the first Australians and traditional owners and caretakers of land across our broadcast areas. I pay respects to elders, past, present and emerging, and Aboriginal listeners. 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That's R-E-D-I-O at visionaustralia.org. Perhaps I better go and start again with today, but I'll get better as we go on. The headlines from today's papers from the Herald Sun. He's reaping what he sowed. Tina speaks out on rapist ex-husband. $12 billion train wreck. That's the SRL. Pothole fiasco and pot plant madness. And from the Age, we have mental health workers face weekly attacks. And I couldn't keep silent. A complaint about a chiropractor here in Melbourne. And we'll have some of those stories and other stories from The Age and The Herald Sun with the Morning Paper Round through until 9.30 with the ABC News at 8 o'clock and 9 o'clock. Then at 9.30 in plain sight, at 10 o'clock, Seeing Eye Dog Show. 10.30 National Press comes for Adelaide with readings from The Australian and The Australian Financial Review. And at 12 noon, your afternoon review. That's what's coming up for you today on Vision Australia Radio. Let's have a look at the weather. The isolated showers on and south of the ranges, tending scattered about the southwest coast, the Bass Coast, isolated light showers possible about the northern plains during the afternoon. Showers falling as snow around 1,500 metres. A cool to mild day, moderate westerly winds, fresher nearer the coast. Albury-Wodonga currently 5, a top of 14, up to a millimetre of rain with a possible light shower. And then we've got a series of sevens in Bendigo. 7 atop of 14, up to a millimetre of rain, a cloudy day and minor flooding of the Loddon. From Geelong, I know we'll have Geelong later, from Mildura, partly cloudy day, atop of 17, currently 7. Also 7 in Shepparton, there's a minor flood warning for the Goulburn River, up to a millimetre, a cloudy day in Shepparton with a top of 15. Also atop of 15 in Warragul, currently 10. Up to 2 millimetres of rain, a light shower or two, and there's a minor flood warning for the La Trobe River. And here in the city, currently 10, up to 1 millimetre of rain, a cloudy day, and a top of 16 degrees. So that's what's happening with the weather here throughout the state. As far as the trains are concerned, we've got good service showing on all the train lines, so that's great. We've got good service showing on all the tram lines at the moment as well. And right now, the minor problems, there was a problem on the Eastern Freeway, and that's being cleared, so there's nothing to report on the road traffic. So that makes it an interesting day. Now, it's my pleasure to welcome Christopher Hurley. Good morning, Christopher.
5: Good morning, Tim. Good morning, everybody.
4: And you have our first story.
5: I do. Thank you, Tim. From the front page.
1: of today's age. And continuing on page 12, mental health breakdown, workers face surge in violence and a sector in turmoil, by Grant MacArthur and Kieran Rooney. The crumbling state of Victoria's mental health system has been exposed by workers who say they are being subjected to violence weekly, and the sector is more broken than it was before the Royal Commission. Their verdict comes as the government is asked to explain where $40 million to deliver 2,000 homes for people with mental illness has gone, and the fly-in, fly-out boss of the state's flagship youth service quits. The Community Housing Industry Association, the CHIA Victoria, has called on the Carroll government to come clean about its housing commitment, claiming it has been quietly abandoned and the funding has disappeared. The 2,000 supported living places were a recommendation of the Royal Commission into Victoria's mental health system and received $40.4 million in the 2021-22 budget, with pledges to provide the homes as part of the state's big housing build. But progress on these spots has stalled and the funding commitment has disappeared from future budget papers. The association's chief executive, Sarah Toohey, said the government had so far broken its promise to deliver and fund the supported homes. The government is quietly walking away from this Royal Commission recommendation to deliver mental health supported homes for Victorians, she said. When asked about the project, the Carroll government pointed to 368 purpose-built mental health supported dwellings constructed through the Social Housing Growth Fund, a program set up in 2018. Homes Victoria is also building 505 homes for people living with mental illness, but the CHIA says these are not yet supported housing, which requires funding for specialised staff and care. A government spokesperson did not detail what had happened to the money, but said they were delivering more homes for people with mental health challenges. This is an important and complex reform, and we are taking a careful approach to ensure people living with mental health challenges get the long-term housing and specialist support they need. More than 5 years after the Royal Commission handed down a final report that then-Premier Daniel Andrews promised to implement in full, an investigation by The Age has exposed serious failings in the sector and how it is being managed by government. This included that an independent watchdog's report being reworked before its release, so it was less critical of the government's progress. A damning assessment on reform by advocate Patrick McGorry, and accusations of violence, drug use, and an exodus of senior staff from the state's flagship youth mental health service. Parkville Youth Mental Health and Wellbeing Service, the PYMHWS, Chief Executive Dr. Leanne Gepet resigned yesterday, a day after The Age revealed she had been leading the organisation under a fly-in, fly-out arrangement. The service's board chair, Kath Botell, announced Gepet was stepping down, thanking the Brisbane-based boss for her extraordinary contribution. "This has been a difficult and deeply considered decision for Leanne," Botell said. Having led PYMHWS through its establishment and first year of operations, she has been considering for some time when the right point would be to step away. Importantly to her, she wanted to see the organisation through a number of significant milestones. Frontline mental health workers across the state have also voiced their concerns at failed reforms that came out of the Royal Commission. A survey of more than 500 workers across 11 Victorian health services reported a deterioration in conditions for patients and staff, as well as escalating violence and drug usage in secure psychiatric wards. Two-thirds of mental health workers reported to the Health and Community Services Workers Union that they had been assaulted in the past year, with patients who are more acutely unwell on presentation contributing to the rise in aggression. "I have witnessed colleagues be punched so hard they are concussed," strangled, scratched, have blood-borne virus-infected blood spat at them, facial bones fractured, one worker said. Another reported clients at their hospital were not being treated in appropriate timeframes, which meant their health deteriorated and the risk to staff increased. The consumers are not being actively treated and are being discharged too soon, often very unwell, the mental health worker said. Most recently, a client who had an admission was discharged to the community and remained unwell. She was readmitted 1 week later and remains in the intensive care unit. She was not actively treated and now her in-admission is much longer than it should have been. More than 48% of survey respondents said they disagreed or strongly disagreed that their health services were better placed now than they were before the Royal Commission. Less than 15% of the workforce said they believed the mental health system had improved, while the remaining workers were neutral in their opinions about the impact of the reforms. In so many ways, we have gone backwards since the Royal Commission, and nothing has actually changed, a worker wrote. In fact, access to mental health care has been worse. The union's Victorian branch secretary, Paul Healy, said the survey responses painted a concerning picture of the reality facing mental health workers, consumers, carers, and families across Victoria. We need to be clear that this is not about blaming people experiencing mental illness, he said. Mental health workers understand the complexity of mental health care and are committed to providing compassionate support. But a system that is under-resourced, overstretched, and unable to provide the right care at the right time, built on the broken promises of a Royal Commission, increases risks. In Parliament yesterday, Mental Health Minister Ingrid Stitt said her government was proud of the support they'd provided the mental health workforce. We have increased the workforce by over 30% in the mental health sector. We have increased the number of acute beds available across the system, she said. We have delivered modern, fit-for-purpose services across the state, including at the Thomas Embling Hospital and including at youth recovery and prevention centres in every region in the state. From pages 1, 12 and 13 of this morning's Age, that item, strangled, spat on with blood, mental health workers say system more broken than ever, was written by Grant MacArthur and Kieran Rooney.
4: Thank you, Christopher. It's 17 minutes to 8 on the morning paper round. The next story's no better. I couldn't keep silent. There's a front page photo of Sarah Rose, a 17-year-old aspiring ballerina, sexually assaulted in a sauna by notorious chiropractor Dr. Ian Rossborough. And Mel Cunningham has the story on pages 10 and 11 of today's Age. Controversial chiropractor, a convicted sex offender. This is an exclusive. When Sarah Rose was a young aspiring ballerina, chiropractor Dr. Ian Rossborough had a reputation among Melbourne's elite dance world as Mr. Fix-It for injuries. She first met Rossborough for a torn hamstring when she was just 10 years old, following an injury that occurred as a result of a grueling dance training regimen and trying to perfect her turnout. Rose says that Rossborough, who shot to prominence a decade ago when he was accused of dangerously cracking the spine of a four-day-old baby, told her he admired her discipline and maturity and said he wanted to help her achieve her dream of being a professional ballet dancer. He recommended she see him every 4 to 6 weeks for ongoing treatment and chiropractic manipulations. Rose, who gave permission for a name to be published, was one of several young Melbourne dancers who were treated by Rossborough over many years. She's also one of at least two women who have accused him of grooming and sexual abuse when they were children. He had this belief that he was very much the best and the most important in the world at what he does, and we as dancers were lucky to have him in our corner and supporting us, Rose, now 25, says. Last September, the Melbourne Magistrate Court found Rossborough guilty of 4 counts of sexual assault and grooming of a child aged 16 to 17 for an assault on Rose. He was given a 2-year community correction order and is now a convicted sex offender. Rossborough was suspended from working as a chiropractor by the Australian Health Practitioner Regulation Agency, AHPRA, last week, and has surrendered his registration. This masthead can reveal that another alleged victim, who was also a young dancer treated by the chiropractor, has contacted police and alleges she was groomed and sexually abused by Rossborough over a period of almost 3 years when she was a teenager. The woman says she was referred to Rossborough by her dance school. Following the criminal case last year, the alleged victim, who's now in her 30s and spoke to this masthead on the condition of anonymity, submitted a 13-page statement of allegations against Rossborough to AHPRA. The National Healthcare Watchdog is conducting its own investigation into Rossborough. The woman hopes the matter will be referred to a civil tribunal, which examines the most severe complaints against Australian health practitioners and will allow her to have her allegations heard. The injustice of it really weighs on me, she says. I strongly believe he's still a threat to the community, which is what prompted me to follow through with this. In the statement seen by this masthead, the woman alleges Rossborough told her after sexual abuse began, "You have the power to destroy me if you ever tell anyone. I now feel discomfort and distress when I reflect on what occurred," she wrote in her statement. "It is confronting to recognise that Ian took advantage of my youth, vulnerability and impressionable nature. I was a young and emotionally vulnerable girl when I met him and he exploited the imbalance of power." When Sarah Rose turned 14, Rossborough gave her his personal phone number, telling her he should bypass his long waiting list whenever she needed to see him. He started texting her regularly and confided in her about his personal life and divorce. He called her his good buddy and invited her to do yoga classes with him. Rose says her appointments with Rossborough were only meant to be 15 minutes, but he would often stretch them out to an hour without charging her. "All my focus was on my career. Dance was my entire identity," Rose says. "Dance gave me a chance to process all of my emotions of the world, but it's really hard to look back now and realise how much I was ignoring and shoving down just to cope." On the night she was assaulted, Rose was 17 and about to fly overseas for a life-changing summer program at the Washington Ballet. Rossborough promised to help her get into the best physical shape before she left, and under the guise of helping her lose weight, instructed her to use the sauna in a yoga studio next to his clinic and strip completely naked before entering. About 45 minutes later, Rossborough came into the sauna, took off his clothes and sexually assaulted Rose. "I just froze when it happened," Rose says. "He was my lift home that night, so I knew no one was coming to get me and no one was there to help. I remember thinking, you have no other way home. Just act normal. Don't let him know you're freaking out." After a video of him manipulating the spine of a newborn went viral across the world in 2016, Rossborough was temporarily banned from treating children while he was investigated by the nation's medical watchdog. In the footage, Rossborough flexes the baby's back before pressing firmly on her spine, triggering a cracking sound. The sudden movement causes the baby to cry. Rossborough vehemently defended his actions at the time, but his conduct was condemned by the medical industry, who warned there was a lack of evidence on the efficacy and safety of the practice to treat conditions such as colic and reflux. In a televised interview with Channel 10 in May 2016, Rossborough conceded the chiropractic profession was light on clinical trials, but insisted his treatment methods, including spinal manipulation of babies, was not damaging. "I've been doing this for 20 years. If there was a problem somewhere, if there was any injury somewhere, I would know about it," he said. Following the scandal, Rossborough was later allowed to treat young children again, but chiropractors across Australia were banned from performing spinal manipulation on infants under the age of 2. Rose, who remained a patient during this time, says she remembers Rossborough telling her his actions had been distorted by the media. Over many years, the court found Rossborough groomed Rose and her family, who were unaware of what was occurring, and worshipped him. It was not until a physical therapy session to treat her injured hip in 2022 that Rose was consumed by flashbacks of the assault. Rose, who now works as a dance teacher in Sydney, says her fear that other young girls could have been sexually abused by Rossborough compelled her to go to the police. There have been two times when I feel like my life has been split, Rose says. There was the night I was assaulted, and then the day I decided to go to the police. I lost my early 20s to going through a police investigation and trying to bring a sense of justice. I never want this to happen to anyone else. That's why I can't keep silent anymore. Earlier this year, AHPRA confirmed more than 100 current and former healthcare practitioners have had their sexual misconduct findings permanently added to their records on the National Regulator's searchable public register as part of long overdue reforms. Rossborough was contacted for comment multiple times, but did not respond before deadline. And that article is accompanied by a picture of Sarah Rose at 25 and the controversial video of him treating an infant a decade ago, and also a photo of Ray Rose as a child. Controversial chiropractor, a convicted sex offender, and exclusive by Melissa Cunningham, was on pages 10 and 11 of The Age.
1: Turning to this morning's Herald Sun front page headline, $12 billion train wreck. Taxpayers face huge bill to axe unpopular SRL due to massive sunk costs and secret brake fees. The story is written by Matt Johnston. More than $12 billion of taxpayer money would go down the drain if the suburban rail loop was ditched, according to a secret government briefing provided to Premier Ben Carroll. Confidential documents showing the staggering figure were presented to Mr. Carroll in his first days in the job. But one state contracts expert believes the kill costs estimate for the SRL, which has not even started tunnelling, has been inflated and should be viewed with great scepticism because it was compiled by those desperate for the loop to proceed. Labour insiders say the briefing to Mr. Carroll was prepared once it was known Jacinta Allan would lose the leadership of the party, given some of her opponents were internal critics of the SRL and wanted to cut the loop. One source said it was provided by outgoing SRL Minister Nick Stakos soon after Mr. Carroll became Premier. Mr. Carroll's office declined to comment yesterday. The week in which the eye-watering figure was produced, the Independent Parliamentary Budget Office released a report showing the state's budgeted net position would improve by about $5.5 billion if the project was shelved. Last week, the Premier said the $34.5 billion tunnel from Cheltenham to Box Hill is proceeding, but also declared that it will be the most cost-effective it can be under his leadership. One Labour MP said the information provided to Mr. Carroll was an attempted reality check, while another said it would likely tie his hands in terms of options for the loop. Some Labour figures still want the project, which they believe will eventually soar well beyond $40 billion, to be dumped and contracts repurposed and dispatched to other infrastructure. Supporters say the project, which creates a new orbital transport link, would allow for economic precincts outside the CBD to be developed and spur more housing. A freshwater strategy poll for the Herald Sun showed 55% of people want it paused and reviewed or dumped, compared to 35% who want it built. Sunk costs for the SRL East include almost $2.5 billion in early works, almost $4.5 billion in major works done to June this year, and billions of dollars heading out the door in the current financial year. On top of that are contract break fees and costs to terminate those deals worth billions of dollars, as well as costs to retrench workers. The PVO report last month estimated contract termination fees for about $15 billion worth of deals on foot would be almost $1.9 billion. The Herald Sun has interviewed commercial contract experts about poison pill kill clauses in SRL deals and whether they could be higher than industry standards. One said while there would be costs incurred to break deals, it wasn't possible to lock the state into unreasonable compensation, not based on lost opportunity and revenue. From pages 1 and 8 of this morning's Herald Sun, that item, SRL is a $12 billion train wreck, was written by Matt Johnston. Also from today's Herald Sun, page 8, Libs booted for parliamentary stunt, but Premier on their side, $1.6 million to hire plants for staff. Leaf It Out, by Hannah Bachelard and Carly Douglas. Premier Ben Carroll has conceded that spending taxpayer money renting pot plants is wasteful, after it was revealed they cost $1.6 million. The admission came after former opposition leader Brad Batten and his outspoken Liberal colleague Nicole Werner were booted from a heated question time for using pot plants as props. Their stunt came after the Coalition unearthed a government contract showing $1.6 million had been spent on plant hire and maintenance for workers employed in the state's rail project offices. Mr. Carroll, who has been trying to frame himself as more money-conscious than predecessors Jacinta Allen and Daniel Andrews, was quick to call out the alarming spend. "This is not a good use of taxpayer money," he said in a statement after question time. "I've asked my department to end this. The government I lead will ensure every taxpayer dollar is spent responsibly." Opposition leader Jess Wilson had gone after new Treasurer Colin Brooks over the contract, questioning why the government was splurging on pot plants. "The Premier has said he will respect every taxpayer dollar," she said. "If that is the case, why has Rail Projects Victoria spent $1.6 million hiring and maintaining pot plants?" Mr. Brooks hit back at Ms. Wilson, accusing the opposition of being loose with the facts and saying he would have to check the figure. "There have been a few questions asked on that side of the house where you never fact-check," he said. According to a government contract, more than $1.6 million was spent on provision of plant hire and maintenance services to RPV's offices in Exhibition Street and in Sunshine between August 2022 and July 2026. Late last year, the Coalition also exposed an almost $200,000 contract with Foliage Indoor Plant Hire for indoor plant hire and maintenance services for the Suburban Rail Loop Authority. In Parliament at the time, Premier Jacinta Allen repeatedly dodged questions over the contract, claiming the opposition did not support workers on major projects. "They clearly do not support the workers who are building the Suburban Rail Loop, because if they did, they would support them and thank them for the work they are doing," she had said. From page 8 of this morning's Herald Sun, that item, $1.6 million to hire plants for staff, Leaf It Out, was written by Hannah Bachelard and Carly Douglas.
4: And we've only got a minute before the 7.30... No, it's not. There's no ABC News at 7.30. 8 o'clock we're talking about. Labor to review pothole compo, Ryan Burke, Grace Frost, page 7 of the Herald Sun. The state government has ordered a review of pothole compensation scheme after the Herald Sun revealed it was rejecting virtually all claims. New Roads Minister Paul Hamer on Wednesday said he'd ordered the review but stopped short of promising any changes. The current Labor government is going to be looking into this legislation, and I've asked the department to look into the legislation to see if it remains fit for purpose in the current conditions, he said. It follows the Herald Sun revealing that fewer than 2% of motorists seeking compensation for damage caused by potholes received payouts. Documents obtained under the Freedom of Information show drivers face huge odds when seeking repair payouts for damages caused by the state's broken road network, with 98% of people turned away. Labor to review pothole compo, Ryan Burke, Grace Frost, page 7 of the Herald Sun, as we come up to the 8 o'clock, not 7.30, the 8 o'clock ABC News.

0: Good morning, Natasha McFarlane with ABC News. Victoria's only mental health provider for the criminal justice system is inefficient with government funding, according to a leaked report. State political reporter Rachel Eddy has the story.
1: ForensiCare commissioned a review into its workforce dissatisfaction, operational inefficiency and sustainability risk. The operator runs Thomas Embling Hospital in Melbourne for people found not guilty because of mental impairment of serious violent crimes, as well as prisoners needing temporary care. It also provides mental health care within prisons. The independent review, leaked to the ABC, found funding was not used efficiently. The workforce is fragmented and disproportionately junior. Roles are undefined and medical expertise is undervalued. ForensiCare confirmed it accepted all the recommendations.
0: Australia's peak body for people living with lung cancer is calling for the National Party to stop accepting financial donations from the tobacco industry. Today, Lung Foundation Australia is launching its national roadmap to reduce the harms of lung cancer, which last year alone killed almost 9,000 Australians. Among key policy recommendations is implementing strict safeguards across all levels of government to shield public health policies from tobacco and vaping industry lobbying. Lung Foundation Australia CEO Mark Brook says the industry still has unfettered access to politicians.
2: It is a real shame, to be honest with you, that the National Party still accepts donations. It's the only political party that accepts donations from tobacco corporations.
0: In a statement, Nationals leader Matt Canavan says tobacco companies are legal businesses and are free to donate to the political parties of their choice. The White House's top spokesperson has announced she's leaving at the end of the month to spend more time with her family. North America correspondent Lauren Day reports.
3: Caroline Levitt is the youngest person to have served in the role and only recently returned from maternity leave after the birth of her second child in May. In a post on social media, she said that was a key reason for making what she described as a bittersweet decision to step down, but that she would continue to be a vocal advocate for MAGA and the Republican Party. Donald Trump described her on Truth Social as one of his most trusted aides and said she would stay on as one of his top outside advisors. Her departure comes just 3 months before the midterm elections. Lauren Day, ABC News, Washington.
0: The window is narrowing to find survivors from an earthquake in Colombia that's killed hundreds of people. Emily Grimenz reports from the ABC's Americas Bureau.
4: In the hard-hit city of Cali in western Colombia, the mayor, Alvaro Alejandro Ida, acknowledges that it's now a race against time. He says the 72-hour window is most critical for rescuing survivors. Colombia's new president, Eduardo de la Asprea, yesterday estimated close to 200 people are missing, but a civilian-run database estimates the number is more than 4,000. The US, El Salvador, Ecuador and Mexico have all offered humanitarian assistance. Emily Grimenz, ABC News, Washington.
0: The American pop group The Jonas Brothers will perform at halftime of the NFL season opener in Melbourne next month. Nick, Joe and Kevin Jonas have sold more than 20 million albums globally and have hit singles such as Sucker and Burning Up. The MCG is sold out for the first ever NFL regular season game in Australia on Friday, the 11th of September. It will feature the San Francisco 49ers up against the Los Angeles Rams. And Socceroos young gun Lucas Harrington is heading to the Premier League, signing a 5-year deal with newly promoted Hull City. The 18-year-old defender joins from Colorado Rapids in a record transfer deal. Harrington made his professional debut for the Brisbane Roar in 2024. To the weather, there's a strong wind warning for coastal waters. For the state, isolated showers on and south of the ranges, tending scattered about the southwest coast and the Bass Coast. Isolated light showers possible about the northern plains during the afternoon, and showers falling as snow above around 1,500 metres. A cool to mild day with moderate westerly winds, fresh near the coast. For Melbourne, cloudy today, a slight chance of a light shower, most likely in the late morning and early afternoon, with light winds and heading for a top today of 16 degrees. Tomorrow, a shower or two, also 16. Saturday, a possible shower and 15. Right now, it's 11 degrees in the city. This is ABC.
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11: And you're listening to the Morning Paper Round on Vision Australia Radio. A special welcome now to our listeners who've just joined us from Geelong and from Warrnambool. The weather in Geelong, you have up to a millimetre of rain, a partly cloudy day, currently 11, a top of 16. And Warrnambool, you're expecting 15, up to 1 to 5 millimetres, showers, and there's a marine wind warning for Warrnambool. Nothing to report on the trains, traffic or trams, so we'll go straight on to page 7 of today's Herald Sun, putting weights above slain Good Samaritan. Carly Douglas, a Labor MP representing Sunshine Traders, skipped a memorial march for Good Samaritan shopkeeper Van Viet Trong to meal prep, lift weights and do the washing. Laverton MP Sarah Connolly has been called out for failing to attend a rally honouring the respected Hampshire Road trader, who died last week after being bashed allegedly by a group of young teenagers. Mr. Trong ran to help a nearby shop worker who believed the teens were stealing clothes from their store on the 1st of August when the incident unfolded. He died in hospital from his injuries, while four teens allegedly involved were bailed. Hundreds turned out for the rally on Sunday, just metres from where the fatal incident took place, while a crowd also gathered outside Mr. Trong's grocery store for a minute's silence observed in memory of Mr. Viet for his bravery. Sunshine residents and traders at the protest demanded to know why their local representatives were nowhere to be seen. Where are they? Like, this is an opportunity to come here today and say something, one said. Where are they? According to a Facebook post that included a gym mirror selfie, Ms. Connolly spent the day lifting weights, grocery shopping and doing laundry before trying to include a trip to the cinema. Hitting the gym early this morning, she wrote, before the grocery shop, before meal prep, before dealing with four loads of washing, cleaning the house, taking the kids to soccer, likely in the rain, and maybe finally getting to see Odyssey tonight. Shout out to all the mums and dads facing a very similar Sunday today. Hope you find a minute for yourselves. Among those to condemn the MP was Brisbane Deputy Mayor Maria Kerr, a former Liberal Party member. While Sarah Connolly, Labor MP, was enjoying her day, her electorate was out in the rain pleading for more safety, Ms. Kerr said on social media. Not one Labor politician in sight. My deepest condolences to Mr. Viet's family and loved ones following this tragic and senseless murder in Sunshine. Ms. Connolly told the Herald Sun she had not attended as she wanted to let the community have an opportunity to grieve in their own way. The event on Sunday was an opportunity for the broader community to come together, she said. I didn't want my presence to take away from their grief and their trauma. Ms. Connolly said she was advocating in government for a tougher approach to crime to stop tragedies such as this ever happening again. She said she had privately met local traders alongside the Premier and Police Minister. I've not stopped thinking about Viet and his family since this tragedy happened, she said. It has affected so many people, including myself. Putting Weights Above Slaying Good Samaritan, Carly Douglas was on page 7 of the Herald Sun.
8: Turning to page 37 of this morning's Age, some sport news and some cricket stories. Assert Yourself, Skipper's Simple Message for Green by Daniel Bretig. Australia's captain Pat Cummins believes that playing just one test in 12 months can extend his test career, and has urged all-rounder Cameron Green to learn the lessons of the past 6 years and impose himself on Bangladesh. A back stress injury kept Cummins to a sole Ashes test last summer, but the side effect of his absence is that numerous other trouble spots, notably his hamstrings, are fresher and stronger for what could amount to 21 test matches in the space of 12 months. I missed a few test matches, but it feels like I've had a proper 12-month block of gym work running and things I don't ever think I would have done, Cummins said yesterday. Something like my hamstrings I've probably managed the last 5 or 6 years. I'm sure they'll flare up again, but they feel 100% right now. I only have to look at someone like Starkey, teammate Mitchell Stark, to see someone going well late into his 30s. I think this block has set me up pretty well. Josh Hazlewood tipped out Scott Boland while Green kept his place alongside fellow all-rounder Beau Webster in Australia's team to face Bangladesh in the first test today. Hazlewood will play his first test since the Caribbean tour a little more than a year ago after missing the Ashes with hamstring and Achilles injuries. Nathan Lyon has also been recalled to the team following surgery on a serious hamstring tendon injury he suffered during the third Ashes test. Teammates have been taken by Lyon's level of dedication, eschewing alcohol and working assiduously in the gym to get the most out of his 38-year-old frame. I was looking at some footage the other day of that Adelaide test, and I think that's the best he's bowled in years, Cummins said. So it was really bad timing, but it's been pretty public how hard he's worked over the last 6 months or so. He looks in incredible shape. He's been bowling beautifully, and as captain and teammate, it's going to be awesome to have him back. Boland was an unfortunate omission from the team given his superb displays in the Ashes and a hat-trick in the West Indies, but he and Hazlewood can be expected to share a place in the team over the next 12 months, provided both stay fit. They're both pretty class, aren't they? Cummins said of the pair. We were pretty certain we wanted Lino in the side, so it's then working out what the makeup of the quicks were. It's always a pretty tight call, and there's not much you can say to Scotty other than there's a lot of cricket coming up. He knows his worth and how good he is, and I'm sure he'll be back at some point pretty soon. Green had a long State of the Union-style chat with Cummins and head coach Andrew McDonald at training on Tuesday, and he will have a great opportunity to impose himself on a modest Bangladesh team in Darwin. He's had a bit of time to think about his own game, and the good thing is he's played quite a lot, Cummins said of Green. In his test career, he's had moments where it's worked and moments where it hasn't. I think it's that journey of most cricketers, particularly all-rounders, where it's a really tough job being the finished product when you're young. Now the job for someone like Cam, who's 27, is to learn the lessons from his career so far and work out how he plays when he's at his best. We like when he's nice and busy and putting pressure back on the bowlers. He's pretty intimidating. Same when he's bowling, having that presence. He's quite an intimidating sight when he gets going, so just taking a lot of confidence and asserting himself on the game. Cummins argued that Green's gentle and introverted countenance should be no barrier to him finding a way to turn into the incredible Hulk in the middle. You meet all kinds of personalities, even really gentle, but when they get into the competition, they turn into different people, Cummins said. You see him in some T20 games. He's banging the ball around. Bangladesh will wait until the toss to confirm the team for their first test in Australia for 23 years. The Australian team has been named. It's Pat Cummins as captain, Travis Head, Jake Weatherald, Manus Labuschagne, Steve Smith, Cameron Green, Alex Carey, Beau Webster, Mitchell Stark, Nathan Lyon and Josh Hazelwood. From page 37 of this morning's Age, that item, Assert Yourself, Skipper's Simple Message for Green, was written by Daniel Brettig. And Daniel Brettig also wrote our next item. Page 37 of today's Age, Boundary Rope Cleared of Betting Ads. Australian cricket will be without a gambling sponsor adorning the boundary rope for the first time in more than 15 years when the Darwin Test match gets underway, after parting ways with betting company Bet365. Cricket Australia's major commercial partner Toyota will get the boundary rope signage instead, which was laid out at Murara Stadium yesterday ahead of today's first ball against Bangladesh. This year's expiry of a partnership that had existed since 2012 is also the first time CA are without a major betting sponsor since the late 2000s when Betfair signed on with cricket. We negotiate different deals for signage assets across the season, a CA spokesperson told The Age. We are grateful for the support of Toyota, which is the boundary rope partner for the tests in Darwin and Mackay. CA declined to comment on whether the non-renewal of the Bet365 deal had anything to do with tightening federal legislation around gambling advertising, which has been a subject of major debate in Canberra lately. CA has also not ruled out signing another commercial betting partner in the future. Bet365 is one of 52 bookmakers licensed in the NT for tax purposes. Under a raft of legislative changes introduced by the Prime Minister Anthony Albanese's government in July, but yet to be passed in federal parliament, betting advertising is to be banned on jerseys and in stadiums, with numerous sports and betting partners already making moves to reduce their footprints. We are getting the balance right, letting adults have a punt if they want to, but making sure our children don't see betting ads everywhere they look, because we don't want kids growing up thinking that footy and gambling are inextricably linked, Albanese told the National Press Club in April. We will build on the reforms that we've already delivered to combat gambling harm. Between 6 a.m. and 8:30 p.m, we will cap the number of TV ads for betting agencies at a maximum of 3 per hour. We will ban all gambling ads on cross-promotion content that mixes commentary with odds. We'll end advertising on jerseys and jumpers and in stadiums, and we'll ban online advertising unless the user is verified as being over 18 and has the ability to opt out. While the football codes have had far more visible connections with betting, cricket has always trod more carefully, in part because of the game's checkered history with corruption and match fixing. Since the inception of the Big Bash League and the WBBL, CA has declined to accept offers from wagering providers to sponsor the tournament or teams because the T20 competitions are largely directed at children and families. Cricket has also heavily restricted the amount of live or in-play betting options offered on the sport. There have been recent suggestions that CA could look at raising its revenue from betting product fees, a quasi-tax placed by sporting bodies on the number of markets opened on their sports by betting companies. From page 37 of this morning's Age, that item, Boundary Rope Cleared of Betting Ads, was written by Daniel Brettig.
11: 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It's 19 minutes past 8 o'clock. And just a quick notice, if you happen to be coming along the Footscray Road heading outbound, there's a collision and three outbound lanes at the CityLink crossing are closed. So take care driving through there or anywhere else that you happen to be driving today. And now we turn to The Age, and on the front cover of today's... No, it's not on the front cover, it's on page one of today's Age, Gone West. And the story is from Bridget MacArthur, and it's on page 4. The slow and then sudden demise of a champion club of the A-League. This comes from, as I say, Bridget MacArthur, the sports affairs reporter. On a cold, grey day in Melbourne, between a cow paddock and a housing estate, the dream of an A-League soccer club for the West was being dismantled piece by piece. Over the past year, Western United has rivalled 40 Winks for the number of times it's been declared on the brink of closing down, yet fans, staff and players have remained optimistic. On Tuesday, the sword of Damocles finally dropped. The club was wound up in insolvency, with a liquidator appointed in federal court, one day after the Australian Professional League, APL, terminated its licence, citing several breaches to its participation agreement. Within hours, removalists entered the club's home ground in Tarnit, taking what they could on the instructions of receivers Alvarez and Marsal, which recently took control of Western United's parent company, WMG Holdings, on behalf of Johnson Controls, which has lent money to the club's owners and is now seeking to recoup costs. Vusumizi Gumbo watched from the sidelines, shaking his head. His two sons, 16-year-old Akim and 12-year-old Amiel, were supposed to be training there that night as part of Western United's Academy, one of Victoria's largest and most affordable elite soccer pathways, which has continued operating out of Ironbark Field and competing in the Victorian Premier League VPL, while the A-League men's and women's teams have been in hibernation. Gumbo said the club had made a positive difference in Melbourne's multicultural western suburbs. There are coaches here giving their time for free to coach these kids, he said. It's not only about kicking football, they're trying to instill values that are important into the community. In recent weeks, as things have crumbled around them, the aspiring footballers have continued to train. People involved with the club have paid from their own pockets to keep the generators running. Senior Academy player Mark Leonard said it had been a strange year, with coaches and more than a dozen teammates leaving midway through, but several had stuck it out. I think we're 11th, but the past couple of weeks we've been fighting. I don't think anyone expected us to keep up the fight, the 20-year-old said. When The Age spoke to Leonard yesterday afternoon, he believed the team would be allowed to play out the remainder of the season, with only 3 matches left. But just a few hours later, Academy players and their families received an email informing them they had played their last games together. Football Victoria said that as the club was being wound up in insolvency, a number of policies and regulations had been triggered that could not be overcome or breached. Ultimately, this means WUFC teams will not be able to play further FV competition fixtures this season or into the future, effective immediately, Football Victoria's chief executive Dan Birrell wrote. Academy players, staff and fans have been in limbo this past year. While almost every external indicator has pointed to the club's imminent collapse, the club's higher-ups reassured them time and again. Western United, a club that produced a champion men's team and a grand finalist women's team in just a few years, was here to stay. As recently as last week, current and former employees, many of whom were owed more than 6 months' worth of back pay, were holding out hope that one of several wealthy white knights who'd expressed interest in buying the club might pull through with a rescue deal. Even after the licence was terminated, Western United continued to push an optimistic narrative, releasing a statement on Monday saying it had marked a significant moment in our history and the beginning of a new chapter. Over recent months, we've worked closely with the APL on a pathway that gives the club the best opportunity to survive, rebuild and return to the A-League under new ownership, it said. This creates an opportunity for new custodians, new investment and a fresh start. Staff, however, took a less rosy view. While there is a strong possibility the APL could resell the licence to one of the buyers who had previously expressed interest, former employees will remain out of pocket. The club being wound up means staff have to recover lost entitlements via the federal government's Fair Entitlements Guarantee. Under this scheme, they're entitled to recoup up to 13 weeks of unpaid wages, annual leave, long service leave, and a capped amount of redundancy pay. It does not cover unpaid superannuation, nor workers on temporary visas. One employee, speaking on the condition of anonymity, said he had not been paid for about 6 months and was owed roughly $30,000, some of which he would not get back. Thankfully, I'm still living at home, he said. I don't have bills, dependents, things like that. So, aside from rapidly declining mental health, living-wise, I haven't really been impacted, but others have. There are single parents, parents of young children who've lost significant amounts in back pay and super. Another former staff member, also speaking on the condition of anonymity, said as much as she was frustrated by the situation, she felt Steve Horvat, the former Socceroo who founded the club and remained a director until the end, had been doing everything he could to keep the club together. Steve is probably wearing rose-coloured glasses. His dream has been this club, she said. But then we've been told for months and months it would be okay, so we didn't go to media or get the lawyers involved. And it's like, are we being completely gaslit? And what was that statement? How can they say this isn't the end for the club? While Western United was Horvat's dream, it was Jason Sourasis, then a player-manager for athletes including AFL legend Scott Pendlebury, who was largely bankrolling the project, including the wider Wyndham Stadium precinct that was central to the club's long-term future. Pitched as a combined sporting, entertainment, health and retail precinct in Melbourne's West, featuring a 15,000-seat soccer stadium, it secured the backing of the City of Wyndham, which owns the land. But WNG Holdings subsequently altered the proposal to be more within its means, changes the council rejected, issuing a default notice for its failure to deliver the precinct in line.

0: issues. He said the council had made the call to terminate the deal following the AFL's decision to the APL's decision to pull the club's licence. With the club and the precinct project both in tatters, it's still unclear exactly what went so badly wrong for the club and almost everyone affiliated with it to lose significant amounts of money. The co-directors of both parent company and club, Seraris and Horvat, are also victims after borrowing money to prop up Western United. As of March last year, Horvat owed the ATO close to $11 million. He never filed a defence and a default judgment was entered against him, while Seraris has been embroiled in several lawsuits with angry creditors seeking recompense, including Pendlebury, who alleges Seraris invested his money in the club without his consent. Seraris denies the allegation and is defending the claims. Horvat declined to comment. Alvarez & Marsals Senior Director of Restructuring, Daniel Lineker, said the biggest asset the club owned was the licence, which was bought for about $18 million, but was now worth about $10 million. With that terminated, he said, there were minimal assets that could be recovered. Equipment collected from the club this week was worth up to $200,000, he said, small fry compared with the $74 million debt owed. Lineker said it was highly likely the majority of the money would not be recovered. An APL spokesman said it had given the club as much time as it could to work through its financial, governance and legal matters. As for the licence, the APL said its board was considering what to do with it. The slow and then sudden demise of a champion club of the A-League, Bridget MacArthur, page 4 of The Age.
1: Returning to this morning's Herald Sun, page 3. 470k wage for treaty boss. Galang Wahl CEO pockets more than Deputy Premier. By Alex White. The chief executive of Victoria's new Indigenous representative body will pocket a salary of up to $470,000, more than the state's deputy premier. Galang Wahl, the taxpayer-funded body set up by the Labor government to oversee the rollout of Victoria's treaty commitments, is on a hiring blitz to get up and running, with multiple job advertisements now live. The ad for the chief executive job calls for a candidate with a deep understanding of treaty, self-determination, nation-building and economic empowerment, and culturally grounded executive leadership, and comes with a salary package of just under $500,000. Casual roles are also being advertised, seeking enthusiastic and reliable Aboriginal and or Torres Strait Islander people to join the organisation. However, the fact that the chief executive's position is not being exclusively reserved for Indigenous candidates has sparked backlash internally, with some arguing that a non-Indigenous person cannot adequately meet the role's requirements. Others pointed out the former First Peoples Assembly chief executive role was not restricted in the same way. It can also be revealed that Galang Wahl has quietly installed its second interim chief executive in as many months, with Daniel Miller stepping into the role until a permanent candidate is found. Mr. Miller, the former chief executive of the Gunai Kurnai Land and Waters Aboriginal Corporation, is receiving a package of $400,000 to steer the ship. He replaces former interim boss Ali Patera, who was pocketing a package of $467,000 plus super before returning to her role at the Essential Services Commission. Insiders told the Herald Sun the revolving door at the top was a reflection of deeper problems within the fledgling organisation. Galang Wahl would not confirm the exact figure of the salary, but indicated it would be on par with its interim chief executives. A package above $451,000 would eclipse the salary of Deputy Premier and Minister for Treaty and First Peoples, Gabrielle Williams. The agency said the salary would attract high-calibre applicants and the role had been kept open to all applicants, not just Indigenous Victorians, to ensure the strongest possible field of candidates. An independent panel within the agency will choose the successful candidate. Galang Wahl co-chairman Djeran Murray-Jackson defended the salary, saying it reflected the role's significance. Victoria made history by signing Australia's first treaty

0: and Galangwal is getting on with the work of implementing it to deliver practical outcomes for First Peoples, Mr. Murray Jackson said. The salary package for the CEO position is competitive and aligned with other state and federal statutory bodies. It is important to attract high-quality candidates and for the remuneration package to reflect the role, value and capabilities of the role. From page 3 of this morning's Herald Sun, that item 470k wage for Treaty Boss was written by Alex White. Also from page 3 of the Herald Sun this morning, Bryn walks free on drug rap after hard fall laid bare by Rebecca Kavanagh. The riches to rags life of Melbourne socialite Bryn Edelston has been laid bare in court where she avoided jail for drug possession. The former reality TV star appeared in Melbourne Magistrates Court on Wednesday and walked free on a 12-month good behaviour bond after pleading guilty to possessing a drug of dependence. She was also ordered to donate $3,000 to the court fund, which disperses money to community groups. The court heard police found 185.25 grams of meth in a suitcase and 2,121.8 grams of 1,4-butanediol in a cupboard when raiding the Fitzroy home she shared with her 3-year-old daughter and her partner, Simon Pinar, on December 29. Edelston, 43, and Mr. Pinar, 62, were charged with drug trafficking, but the more serious charges against her were struck out, with her barrister, Veronica Drago, successfully applying to keep the case in the lower court where penalties are less harsh. Ms. Drago pointed to her client's poor choice in men and intense scrutiny by the media for her downfall. She detailed Edelston's life from growing up in Arizona in the US with a supportive family to finding herself in the spotlight after moving to Australia with her now late husband, controversial Dr. Jeffrey Edelston. The couple, who had a 46-year age gap, married in an extravagant ceremony in 2009 but separated 5 years later. Since then, Ms. Drago said she had been hounded by the media. She said Edelston had faced bankruptcy, homelessness, and unfortunate relationships. It was in that context that she was introduced to methamphetamine, Ms. Drago said of one relationship in 2014. She said Edelston, who also featured on SAS Australia and her own show Bryn, My Bedazzled Life, tried to maintain her public profile, but the reality was she was getting ready in public toilets and was effectively homeless. The magistrate decided not to convict her, citing a guilty plea, remorse, and lack of priors. From page 3 of this morning's Herald Sun, that item, Bryn walks free on drug rap after hard fall laid bare, was written by Rebecca Kavanagh.
1: Thanks, Christopher. And the Herald Sun has a Mark Knight cartoon. It shows Mr. Anthony Albanese with a couple of melons held in front of his chest and the Prime Minister of Japan bowing to him with a tiny, small, partly peeled banana saying, "No hard feelings, rude food." That was the Mark Knight cartoon in today's Herald Sun. From TAC, 147 road deaths this year. We're still a long way ahead of 181 the same day last year. So, all being well, we will have fewer road fatalities this year than last. I keep bumping into things here. It's annoying. Megan Herbert has the Age cartoon, and it shows an outdoor setting with a whole lot of people walking away and a whole lot of pigeons. And one pigeon is balanced on a bottle of beak conditioner, saying, "Stay on your spot," and other pigeons saying, "You could always allow us to work from home." That was the Megan Herbert cartoon in today's Age. The odd spot in today's Age on page 2. This year's drought across Britain has turned golf courses into a buffet for the nation's hungry badgers. Putting greens in Suffolk, Staffordshire and Worcestershire have been dug up by badgers looking for worms and grubs, leaving behind the kind of large mounds of soil and deep holes that make playing a nightmare. The animals have targeted the well-watered golf courses after drought conditions in nearly all of Wales, three-quarters of England, make the hard-baked ground elsewhere too hard to dig through. Britain has just endured its driest July since records began in 1836. That was the odd spot in today's age. Nothing to report on the trains or the trams at the moment. There is a collision on the Monash outbound at the Warrigal Road Bridge, and three lanes are still open there. Now, as far as the weather is concerned, in Albury-Wodonga, currently 8, up to a millimetre of rain, a possible light shower, a top of 14. Also a top of 14 in Bendigo, currently 7. There's a minor flood warning for the Loddon River, up to a millimetre of rain, a cloudy day. Geelong, up to a millimetre of rain, partly cloudy, a top of 16, currently 11. 9 in Mildura, partly cloudy, top of 17. Up to a millimetre of rain in Shepparton, there's a minor flood river in Nagolwyn, a cloudy day, a top of 15, 7 there at the moment. 10 in Warrigal, up to 2 millimetres of rain with a light shower or two. There's a minor flood warning for the Latrobe River and a top of 15 in Warrigal. In Warrnambool, there's a marine wind warning, showers today, up to 5 millimetres of rain, currently 10 and a top of 15. Here in the city, we've got a top of 16, a cloudy day with up to a millimetre of rain, and it's currently 11 degrees here in the city. 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I'm Tim McQueen, and reading with me today I have Christopher Hurley. And Vision Australia Radio also broadcasts in Adelaide, Darwin and Perth, as well as Albury-Wodonga, Bendigo, Geelong, Mildura, Shepparton, Warrigal and Warrnambool. It is 21 minutes to 9 o'clock.
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1: 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We now turn to page 4 of today's Herald Sun. School bans influencer. Melbourne High Council's far-right speaker Hugo Lennon. This comes from Brooke Gribbett Craig. Far-right influencer Hugo Lennon has been canned as a guest speaker at one of Melbourne's most prestigious state schools after student outrage. Melbourne High School's student-run political interest group sent out a message to its members this week announcing Lennon's appearance at the all-boys selective entry college. "Student was right when he said there would be too much greatness at the start of the term," the note said. "We're keeping the momentum going in at this as this term comes to an end. We're excited to announce our next PIG guest speaker, online personality Hugo Lennon, aka Ozpil. Hugo will be dropping in to share his insights on modern conservative political commentary and the role online culture plays in youth political engagement. Students were encouraged to fill out an expression of interest form to secure their spot, with Lennon expected to answer questions at the end of the session. A Melbourne High student said it was putrid for the school-endorsed student group to be platforming Lennon. "This is disgusting. The political interest group has taken it a step too far," he wrote on social media. "Absolutely putrid to be performing a far to be platforming a far-right extremist who played a hand in organising a march for Australia alongside neo-Nazis. This man is a social media radicalist." Lennon has become a high-profile figure among the Australian far-right, including appearing alongside neo-Nazis at rallies across the country. Last month, he hurled racist chants at Indian Prime Minister Narendra Modi when he visited Melbourne, including shouting F-K, Modi F-K, India, this is Australia, no more Indians, we don't want any more migration. Lennon also claimed responsibility for plastering posters of Bondi shooter Navreed Akram across the CBD in February. Melbourne High Principal Anthony Modini said, "Once the school was made aware, we immediately cancelled the invitation and proposed event. Students have been reminded of the behavioural expectations required at our school and that any events involving external visitors must be approved by the principal or the delegate," he said. It comes as the Politics and Interest Group celebrated its 30-year anniversary last month. The group, which aims to build engagement on political issues, has hosted prominent figures including Premier Ben Carroll, former Premier John Brumby, Liberal MPs Bev MacArthur and Nicole Werner, and Greens MP Aliv Pooley-Gelly. School Bands Influencer by Brooke Grebert-Craig, and also on page 4 of today's Herald Sun, in conjunction with that Mark-like cartoon I described earlier, Rao is now pear-shaped. This comes from Ellen Ransley. Japan has intervened to downplay an intensifying storm over podcast comments Anthony Albanese made that have now led to a police probe. The Prime Minister has sought to reassure Tokyo his comments on the Bush Deep podcast were misconstrued, but is staring down calls to apologise for his hand gestures while describing a gift of melons from his Japanese counterpart, which a former Japanese ambassador labelled disrespectful. Some within Labor are growing frustrated, even more so since the coalition asked the AFP to investigate after a confidential memo from Japan about the comments was leaked to Australian media. Japanese Ambassador Katsuhiro Suzuki on Wednesday said Tokyo was aware of reporting in the media, but reassured by Canberra, Mr. Albanese had meant nothing untoward. "We've been informed by the Australian side that the Prime Minister Albanese did not make the comments in the way that's been reported," he said. In any case, the dinner hosted by Prime Minister Albanese during the Prime Minister's visit to Australia this May was held in a very relaxed atmosphere, and we believe it helped build a personal trust relationship between the two leaders. Liberal frontbenchers James Patterson and Ted O'Brien asked the AFP to step in after media outlets obtained an internal memo from Tokyo that said it was not going to formally raise the issue. It played down sensationalised reporting and said Japan did not believe there was any ill intention by the PM. Its appearance in its news outlets in Australia reportedly caught Tokyo off guard. Senator Patterson said the leak appeared to be unlawful. "This is a serious matter," he said. "It is important that our closest allies have confidence that when they share confidential correspondence with us that it will not find its way into the media." Ministers labelled the referral a stunt, with Claire O'Neill accusing the Liberals of losing the plot. Tanya Plibersek, at a press conference about housing for family and domestic violence, said, "Maybe we should focus on the big issues." But Labor source suggested the cover-up was worse than the crime. One source said Mr. Albanese had a record of being stubborn and it did not surprise them he dug his heels in. In question time on Wednesday, when asked by the coalition whether he would apologise, Mr. Albanese deferred to talking up the Australian-Japanese relationship. "The Prime Minister of Japan is a good friend of Australia," he said. "Prime Minister Takaichi is the third Japanese Prime Minister I've had dealings with. All of them have been constructive. She was a welcome guest here." Asked whether he was confident his office wasn't behind the memo leak, Mr. Albanese said, while he was, because of the coalition's stunt, it was now a matter for the AFP. Rao is now pear-shaped by Ellen Ramsey was on page 4 of the Herald Sun.
0: Returning to this morning's Age, page 2, Labor scraps change to new scheme by Paul Sakal. Prime Minister Anthony Albanese has reversed a late change to a scheme forcing tech giants to pay for news, clinching a deal with opposition leader Angus Taylor that media firms hope will lead to hundreds of millions of dollars in new revenue. Powerful news bosses from this masthead's owner Nine and News Corp revolted last week after Labor reduced the cut any one media outlet would receive from a tech firm's payout from 25% to 17%, a reduction the government made without consultation. That reduction has now been scrapped. The change to the news bargaining incentive was aimed at spreading the wealth and benefiting smaller publishers, but larger outlets argued it undervalued businesses that hire most journalists. Albanese has been talking to top news executives. He worked with Taylor to strike a deal that rekindled bipartisan support for the World First scheme. Initially struck by the Morrison government, Labor's revamped model pushes digital giants to compensate news businesses for articles on social platforms. Communications Minister Arnica Wells said the government was delivering for journalists, while Assistant Treasurer Daniel Marlino recognised the significant benefits strong journalism brings to communities across the nation. Labor made another change that it did not previously disclose, guaranteeing that Australian Associated Press, a news wire owned by a not-for-profit, will gain 5% of any payments made by tech outfits. Sources in the news sector said such a high payment for a small publisher was questionable, though they did not expect news bosses to complain, given Albanese had stepped in to reverse the substantive change. The incentive works by levying a 2.5% charge on tech firms' local ad revenue. To encourage firms to strike voluntary deals with media businesses, the government offers digital platforms an offset to the charge. The aim is to deliver up to $250 million to media companies whose business models have been smashed by advertising money flowing to tech giants. The digital platforms argue there is no justification for the policy because news outlets actually benefit from distributing their work on social media. The Trump administration considers the tax a form of foreign extortion. The tech sector in the US has called on Australia to face higher tariffs as a penalty. On Tuesday, Trade Minister Don Farrell lobbied the US over Donald Trump's decision to impose a 12.5% tariff on Australian exports. Separately, the government made a tweak to the accounting method for the NBI that will increase the base of tech firms' revenue subject to the charge. The number of deals each firm will be forced to do has also increased from 6 to 8. Legislation will be introduced to Parliament today and will likely pass the Senate next week, putting pressure on Meta in particular to come to the table. Meta, which owns Instagram and Facebook, last year threatened to block news articles on its platforms rather than pay any charge. Google was already keen to do deals. From page 2 of this morning's Age, that item, Labor scraps change to news scheme, was written by Paul Sakal. Also from page 2 of the Age this morning, unattributed, building bad, bikie works on road project, court hears. The alleged sergeant-at-arms of an outlaw motorcycle gang accused of being part of a trio who threatened a man with a gun has a job working on a North East Link, a court has heard. Dylan Malia, 28, faced the Melbourne Magistrates Court yesterday afternoon charged with affray after a confrontation at a house in Harkness. He applied for bail, leading to his partner testifying in court that he was employed as a machine operator for Simul on the $26 billion North East Link project. Former Premier Jacinta Allen previously declared there was no evidence bikies had cashed in on the road project. But Malia's partner said he had worked for Simul for 5 or 6 years, as his defence lawyer argued his stable employment was a reason he should be granted bail. Malia's partner said she was aware he was part of the Finks bikie gang. Police allege Malia, Izakali Walls and another unknown person pulled up at a house on Indigo Link in a Ford Ranger and threatened a man in the property's driveway on June 30. A police summary of allegations read out in court said CCTV had captured the unidentified person producing a silver handgun and pointing it at the victim. Malia and Walls then allegedly went back to their vehicle and returned with a black bag and a glass bottle. The victim armed himself with a knife, police say. A police prosecutor said Malia picked up a ladder and threatened the resident with it before the trio drove away. The Special Operations Group arrested Malia and Walls on Tuesday. The latter appeared at the Wyndham Magistrates Court earlier yesterday and did not apply for bail. Magistrate Gerald Lethbridge released Malia back into the community on the grounds he could spend more time awaiting trial than a potential sentence for a fray. North East Link and Simul were contacted for comment. From page 2 of this morning's Age, that unattributed item, Bikey Works on Road Project, Court Hears.
1: Page 3 of the Age, at 7 minutes to 9 o'clock, footy fan comedians taking a punt on gambling-free game, Carl Quinn, senior culture writer. There's no doubting the appeal of the arcade-style video game cabinet in the back room at the Great Northern Hotel in Melbourne's Inner North. With its plywood box, plexiglass panels, clunky animation, blips, blops soundtrack, the aesthetic takes you right back to the local fish and chip shops circa 1990. But for David Ashby, creator of the chaotic, comedic, old-school Aussie rules-themed game it houses, and Broden Kelly, who recorded the in-game commentary, the Timber Time Capsule is but a first step on a much greater mission. The cabinets themselves are just tools in a way, says Ashby, a film and video maker from Adelaide, who's turned his hand to computer games for the first time with Pro Jank Footy. It'd be cool to have established as part of the pre-game AFL culture, where you go to the pub for drinks before the footy. If Pro Jank became part of that ritual, that'd be awesome. It's not ubiquity itself they're seeking, but rather a shift in how people engage with the sport. The goal is literally cultural impact, says Kelly, diversifying the way you talk about footy by combining comedy and gaming. And especially being anti-gambling, adds Ashby, I really wish kids had just gambled on themselves rather than on sports or anything else for that matter. Ashby has been making content with his great mate Dario Russo out of his home in the Adelaide Hills for 20 years. Their greatest hits include the web series Italian Spider-Man and the TV series Danger 5. Kelly, meanwhile, is one of the founding members of Auntie Donna, the comedy troupe turned production powerhouse. Their company, Haven't You Done Well Productions, set up to make the shows no one else would, has turned out web series, TV series, stage shows and podcasts. Although they're both fans of Aussie rules, they're not so fond of the way the game has been corporatised by the AFL, nor the way fandom is monetised through gambling. And Pro Jank Footy is in no small part a reaction to that. What frustrates me with gambling companies is obviously people kill themselves because they're in so much debt. That's really annoying, says Kelly. But what also annoys me is that they use sketch comedy to sell their product. That's what I do, but it's not done for the same reason as me. My reason is to be part of the culture and make fun jokes that we all connect to. Theirs is to be your friend so that the next time you see their brand, you feel familiar with it. Kelly hosts a footy podcast, The Footy with Broden Kelly, and it is, he says, one of the very few things that is not taking wagering money. You get offered very early on in your career a big fat check from one of the wagering companies, and then you're essentially bought. He had a buffer because he had Auntie Donna, a hugely successful operation now in its 15th year, behind him. Ashby had a buffer too, thanks to Screen Australia, which granted him $30,000 to seek funding to develop an idea hatched over beers with a friend into a viable prototype. Ashby handled the animation and enlisted a developer to build the gameplay, in which the field becomes overrun with pies and cars, and the goals get bigger or smaller depending on who has control. Tyler Roach can do everything, said Ashby, and he actually played footy, but gave it up because he broke his nose and fingers too often. A person who creates the video games and who plays footy, the crossover is minimal. Project Footy is out globally on all major consoles today. Footy fan comedians taking a punt on gambling-free game. Carl Quinn was on page 3 of today's Age, and we now turn to pages 6 and 7 of the Age. Socialist teachers encouraging protest, Joyce. And this comes from Nick Newling, the Federal Political Reporter. One Nation MP, Barnaby Joyce, has accused socialist school teachers of encouraging students to participate in protests against his party today, as Education Minister Jason Clare cautions children to stay in class and move their protests to the weekend. The nationwide Students Say No to Hanson protest, with events in state and territory capitals, is hoping to attract thousands of students angry at the Ascendant Party's policies, particularly on changes to the school curriculum regarding Australian history and gender. Students have been told to hate this country and have been advised by people, because it's not on the students' own volition, that they've been advised by a clique of people who have a political purpose, Joyce said yesterday. Do you honestly believe that 3 weeks ago those children of their own volition were saying, I think I'm going to have a political protest against a political party? No, they just wanted to go to school and play soccer with their mates. Socialist teachers, left-wing teachers are making their statement and using the kids as a prop, and that's very, very wrong. The protests seek to have around 10,000 students across the country walk out of school and university classes to teach in city centres this afternoon. Organiser Yasmin Johnson, who is an education officer at the National Union of Students, said the action was an appropriate response to One Nation's stance on multicultural issues. Students can see very well that what Pauline Hanson and One Nation want is a nastier, more vicious and oppressive future for them. They want a world that is more racist, more sexist and more homophobic. Students are looking at that and seeing that they want to do something to make sure their voices are heard, Johnson told this masthead. Johnson scoffed at Joyce's claim students would be deficient from missing an afternoon of school and denied the claim teachers were involved in the protest organisation. Students miss school for lots of reasons, some of which are far less important than protesting for a viable future, one where people of all races, religions and genders are accepted in Australia. That's a very good reason to miss school. Addressing a Canberra press conference yesterday, Clare said he was opposed to One Nation's policies and rhetoric, but did not think students leaving school to attend the protest. Did not back students leaving school. I want kids at school learning, and I think I've been pretty consistent in that in whatever protests have happened over the years, Clare said. You know, we're a democracy. If people want to protest on the weekend, then fill your boots. But I want you at school when school is on, learning. One Nation does not have a published education policy. However, its website calls for a return to critical thinking in the classroom and argues against Western white gender guilt shaming. Socialist Teachers Encouraging Protest, Joyce, by Nick Newling, was on pages 6 and 7 of The Age as we come up to the 9 o'clock ABC News.

0: Good morning, Natasha McFarlane with ABC News. An extra 150 protective services officers will be hired to patrol local shopping strips and other high traffic areas in Premier Ben Carroll's first move cracking down on crime across the state. The government says it will also extend its Operation Pulse, allowing PSOs inside shopping centres themselves to monitor violence and retail theft until next year. The $151 million program brings the number of PSOs hired in the past year to 200. Ben Carroll says Victoria Police will also be granted extra powers, allowing officers to search people in certain areas.
1: Community safety is non-negotiable. It's our highest priority. This is more PSOs in more places more often, really increasing that police presence in local communities.
0: Pauline Hanson says homophobic comments made by a WA One Nation candidate were his own views. Parminder Singh, who was on One Nation's WA Upper House ticket at the 2025 election, described gay people as having a mental illness in a new video. Mr. Singh's profile has been removed from the One Nation website. Senator Hanson says she never heard those comments from him.
2: I know he made comments. He's not a candidate. He's an individual who has his own views. Never heard those comments from him before.
0: A former jihadist turned counter-terrorism agent will appear as a witness at the Royal Commission on Anti-Semitism and Social Cohesion today. Gavin Coote reports.
3: Mubin Sheikh was an Islamist extremist in his 20s, but later turned away from the ideology and became a counter-terrorism operative in his home country of Canada. He'll give evidence at the Commission about his journey away from extremism. There'll also be a focus on Reroute Australia, an organisation that works with young people, parents and schools to help counter violent extremism. Yesterday, the inquiry was told early intervention programs have been expanded to target children as young as 10 who've shown a willingness to engage in extremist violence.
0: Civil rights advocates in the US are concerned over a plan to arm immigration agents with gloves that deliver painful electric shocks. North America correspondent Lauren Day reports.
4: According to the company that manufactures the gloves, they can help an officer gain compliance within seconds. The instruction manual warns that no more than two gloves should be applied to a subject at one time, and they should not be used for more than 15 seconds unless the officer or the public becomes endangered. Civil rights advocates have expressed alarm at the plan to potentially roll them out next year to immigration and customs enforcement agents who are already facing increasing criticism for their use of force, including a number of deaths. Lauren Day, ABC News, Washington.
0: Residents of Pakistan-administered Kashmir have told the ABC that government security forces have killed more than 80 innocent protesters. South Asia correspondent Rachel Clayton has the details.
5: The disputed region is under an internet and phone network blackout, and the government has tightened rules for foreign media to stop journalists reporting from the Pakistan-administered side of Kashmir. The information blackout was imposed in June after protesters from the activist group the Joint Awami Action Committee tried to march to the region's capital demanding better education, healthcare and political representation. Protests then erupted on the streets of Ravlikot and left dozens dead. Multiple people have told the ABC they witnessed police shoot unarmed protesters on the street. The local government says 26 security officers were killed and that it was forced to use lethal force because demonstrators were armed.
0: A solar eclipse has delighted millions of people across the UK and Europe. For most people in the UK, more than 90% of the sun was covered by the moon. In Iceland and Spain, revellers were treated to a rare total eclipse, plunging the region into complete darkness. These people gathered in northern Spain to witness the natural wonder.
6: It was a great experience, quite unique. I don't know how to describe it. It's like sunset, sunrise in a minute.
7: It was really worth it to drive 2,700 kilometers from Poland.
8: It was really fantastic today because the sky was really clear and I'd never seen the corona before.
0: To the weather, there's a strong wind warning for coastal waters. For the state, isolated showers on and south of the ranges, tending scattered about the southwest coast and Bass Coast. For Melbourne, cloudy, a slight chance of a light shower, most likely in the late morning and early afternoon. A top today of 16 degrees. Tomorrow, a shower or two, 16. Right now, it's 11 degrees in the city.
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12: And now continuing with the morning paper round on Vision Australia Radio with page 14 of today's Herald Sun. Tiniest schools have a growing problem. Dwindling enrolments create micro campuses. This comes from Susie O'Brien, Neve Walton and Madeleine Keck. A growing number of micro schools in Victoria now have fewer than five students and as few as two. The smallest schools last year were Bialiba Primary, which had two pupils in 2025 compared with 15 in 2008, and Langley Primary, which also had just two, down from 57. Thousands of government primary schools nationally had double-digit enrolment drops between 2008 and 2025, with some losing 99% of their pupils in recent years, Herald Sun analysis shows. While teachers, students and parents laud the excellent education on offer at the tiniest campuses, demographers say a growing number of rural schools are in decline, reflecting tough times in country areas. In Victoria, there are 250 schools with fewer than 100 pupils, 145 that have fewer than 50, and 18 with fewer than 10. Other mighty micro schools include Manu, Natty Yolloc, and Winton Primary Schools, which all had three pupils in 2025, down from 25, 21, and 14, respectively, in 2008. Campuses with small numbers and steady declines in enrolments are mainly public primaries in rural areas. In Victoria, 892 of nearly 2,000 schools have had enrolments dropped in the past 17 years. Some have lost hundreds of students, such as Karabalik College, P9 College, 1,630 down to 848, and Maramba Primary, 631 down to 248. An Education Department spokesman said a government school closed only when the council asked for it and only when there were no student enrolled and none expected. Overall enrolments in Victorian government schools are strong and growing, with 260,000 more students enrolled in Victorian government schools in 2025 than in non-government schools, he said. Victoria's government school system continues to grow more quickly than that of any other state or territory, accounting for more than half of the national increase in government school enrolments since 2018. A school with a small but growing student body is St Anne's in East Kew, which has 106 students. Principal Des McDonnell said the school's size enabled each student to be known, understood and heard. She said, She said students felt a sense of belonging and did not miss out on any extras. Peter Buckingham of Spectrum Analysis, which charts demographics in the education sector, said the effect of the fertility rate dropping and an ageing population had been dramatic in country towns. While we still see schools of tiny numbers, I believe that a school becomes very inefficient at around 50 students, he said. Many hard decisions will have to be made by the various education departments as to when to close a small school and still educate the population. Mr. Buckingham said the data reflected a trend to independent and Catholic schools, mainly brought about by parents feeling the government schools were not able to service their children's education and marching with their feet. Independent Schools Australia Chief Executive Graham Catt said a small school could have an enormous footprint in the communities. Schools are often much more than a place of learning, he said. They employ local people, support families, provide family facilities, keep young people connected to the community and can influence whether families are able to stay or move to a town in the first place. The policy challenge is to make sure children have access to a good school wherever they live. Tiniest schools have a growing problem. Susie O'Brien, Neve Walton and Madeline Keck was on page 14 of today's Herald Sun.
13: Returning to this morning's Age, page 5, Jones trial paused amid surprise legal argument by Michaela Whitburn and Claire Sibthorpe. Alan Jones' indecent assault and sexual touching trial was temporarily paused amid a surprise legal argument, delaying a trio of witnesses from giving evidence. Prosecutor Georgina Wright, SC, told the Downing Centre local court in Sydney yesterday that the New South Wales Office of the Director of Public Prosecutions had foreshadowed in a letter to Jones's legal team that it wished to amend part of its case. Jones barrister Gabrielle Bashir, SC, said she had cross-examined witnesses based on the existing case. Judge Glenn Walsh concluded after legal argument yesterday that the Crown did not require the court's permission to make the changes. He said he had formed a firm view that there is no prejudice whatsoever to Jones arising from the proposed amendments. The judge said Jones's defence was that the alleged events never occurred, and changes to the detail of the charges that were unrelated to the alleged physical acts would not affect that position. Jones was excused from attending court during the legal argument. The court was expected to hear further evidence yesterday from the former girlfriend of complainant Jay, who told the court on Tuesday he had confided in her 20 years ago that Jones had touched him inappropriately. She will return to the court today. Jay, a former athlete, is one of six men who have accused Jones of unwanted kissing and touching between 2003 and 2020. The former 2GB host vehemently denies the allegations and is defending the charges. The former broadcaster is standing trial on 22 counts of indecent assault and 2 counts of sexual touching without consent. Of the charges, 9 counts of indecent assault relate to Jay. The former girlfriend of Jay told the court on Tuesday that he appeared at her parents' home looking like he had seen a ghost before he told her Jones had touched him inappropriately. Jay told her not to tell anyone what he told her, she said, and gave a firm no when she suggested he might want to report Jones. She told the court that Jay told her in late 2024 after Jones's arrest that he wanted to come forward and tell my truth about Jones. She said she agreed to give a statement to police. The mother of Jay and his former sporting coach were also expected to give evidence yesterday before the hearing was adjourned for legal argument. The next complainant slated to give evidence in the trial is a man known as C. The Crown has foreshadowed that C will testify that Jones touched him on his penis while he was driving the radio host home from 2GB. Wright said in her opening address to the court that C would say Jones kissed him on the lips in the lift of Jones' Harbourside apartment building as he was holding the veteran broadcaster's belongings. C did not consent to this, the Crown says. The prosecution alleges similar conduct occurred when the men were alone in the 2GB lift. Jones is charged with 8 counts of indecent assault in relation to C. The trial continues. From page 5 of this morning's Age, that item, Jones' trial paused amid surprise legal argument, was written by Michaela Whitburn and Claire Sibthorpe. Also from this morning's Age on page 11, I'm Innocent, Bondi Heroes Assault Charges Dropped by Riley Walter. Bondi Beach hero Ahmed Al-Hamed has declared his innocence after police dropped domestic violence charges against the 44-year-old who was accused of assaulting his father. Ahmed, who confronted and disarmed gunman Sajid Akram during the December 14 terror attack, had pleaded not guilty to domestic violence common assault, and stalking charges laid after an alleged altercation in March, in which police alleged he put his father in a headlock. Bankstown local court heard the charges against Ahmed were withdrawn after his father, Mohammed Fadai Al-Ahmed, retracted his police statement. A 12-month apprehended domestic violence order protecting his father was accepted without admission of wrongdoing. "The law has been served. I'm innocent," Ahmed said outside court. "I'm a free man, and I will be for always a free man." He greeted a waiting media throng with a thumbs up as he arrived in court yesterday, accompanied by an entourage of supporters. Ahmed was praised internationally for his actions during the massacre, where he was shot several times. A fundraiser launched to support him after the attack raised more than $2.6 million from almost 50,000 donations. Ahmed's lawyer, Mohammed Sakir, said his client had been wrongfully charged and that withdrawing the charges was the right thing to do. "There is no wrongdoing that has been committed by my client," he said. "His innocence, as I indicated, is still maintained and preserved. His good standing in the community is maintained." Ahmed said he was focusing on his health and expected to undergo further surgery later in the year, including a muscle or tendon transfer. He has undergone several surgeries since the December attack. "I'm still suffering from the pain," he said. "What I have from the accident, from the shooting, is still in my heart and in my body." Ahmed's brothers, Hazifa Al-Ahmed, 35, and Samia Al-Ahmed, 33, remained before the courts charged with threatening him and allegedly trying to extort $200,000 from him. Both have pleaded not guilty. An interim domestic violence protection order prohibits the pair from going within 100 metres of their older brother or any place he lives or works. "These matters, I think, can be dealt with between the family. It is a family matter. Today is a display of exactly that," Sakir said. "Peace is all we want." From page 11 of this morning's Age, that item, "I'm innocent, Bondi heroes assault charges dropped," was written by Riley Walter.
12: 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It is 17 minutes, 18 minutes past 9 o'clock. And now we turn to page 6 of today's Age. Far-right influencer joins Hanson's party, an exclusive by Sharon Grock and Paul Sakai. I beg your pardon, Paul Sakal. Pauline Hanson's One Nation has welcomed into its party a far-right influencer who's been filmed mixing with neo-Nazis, is close associates with figures who attended Nazi training camps, and enjoys sponsorship from an overseas bookstore selling out-of Hitler texts. Andre Mamet, a young far-right influencer who goes by Oz Max online, conducted a brief interview with Hanson on the sidelines of the Conservative Political Action Conference, CPAC, in the United Kingdom last month. Asked by Mamet about cracking down on left-wing activists, a smiling Hanson urged the right to grow a backbone and fight on even if you're called a radical in a short clip posted online. Mamet has recently joined Hanson's party as a rank-and-file member. It's not clear whether the interview was organised in advance or impromptu. One Nation was contacted for comment. Hanson has already drawn criticism for conducting a podcast with convicted criminal and anti-Islam provocateur Tommy Robinson, and on the same trip in which she spoke with Mamet. Mamet, 19, was filmed shaking hands and mixing with neo-Nazis from the now-outlawed National Socialist Network, NSN, in Melbourne last month. However, he told this masthead, "I don't support the NSN or Nazism, but I believe in a liberal democracy where everyone has the right to form a political party." The NSN was banned by the federal government, along with Islamic terror group Hizb al-Tahrir, following the Bondi massacre, and this masthead has previously revealed the neo-Nazi group's ties to overseas extremist groups. The same month as Mamet's conversation with Hanson at CPAC, Mamet posted a hype edit, a provocative mashup video alongside North American look maxer Jack Gordon, declaring Australia is for the white man. While Hanson did not cross-promote the interview with Mamet on her party's social media channels, the interview raises fresh questions about how her team vets interviewers. As her party attracts supporters worried about ethnic diversity in Australia, One Nation will also be scrutinised for the limits of her tolerance for hardline views. Far-right Restore Britain Party, whose leader Rupert Lowe met Hanson in the UK, has recently been exposed for allowing neo-Nazis praising Hitler to secure influential local roles within his party. Hanson told this masthead, Inside Politics, in June, a podcast in June, she'd been forced to shut down four local One Nation branches because her party was being infiltrated by these extremists. Mamet, who calls himself a nationalist online, drew criticism over the weekend for taking part in a far-right stunt, passing over posters in artist Peter Drew's popular Aussie series in capital cities, which celebrates the multicultural faces of Australia. Mamet also promotes a right-wing bookstore run by his friend and sponsor, Gordon. The Right Books sells fascist titles, that's RITE books, in its historical catalogue, many of them anti-Semitic, including collective speeches by Nazi propagandist Joseph Goebbels, and books advocating accelerationism, the neo-Nazi goal of speeding up social collapse to start a race war. Some books for sale have been face bans or restrictions around the world, including in Australia. It also sells non-fascist historical and philosophical titles. Mamet offers Right Books discounts to his followers and has taken part in the social media ad campaigns overseas, including one featuring the catchphrase "Ride the Tiger," coined by the Nazi-aligned Italian writer Julius Evola and used by neo-Nazi terror groups around the world. Mamet stressed, "Wright was only a bookseller. We do not endorse, promote or advocate for any of the ideologies, viewpoints or positions expressed in the materials we sell," he said. "I and many other people believe free speech is important, and what better way to understand history than through reading?" He didn't answer questions about payment from the Right Books sponsorship. In April, Mamet was funded by the Australian arm of CPAC to attend its main conference in Texas through a program for young political hopefuls designed to build the next generation of conservative leaders. Last month, he flew from Queensland to Melbourne, where he joined neo-Nazis such as Nathan Bull and Michael Mickey Nelson at a protest against the state visit of Indian Prime Minister Narendra Modi. The small rally, predominantly made up of the now-defunct NSN, screamed racist abuse at those attending a Modi event at Marvel Stadium. It was organised by far-right influencers Hugo Lennon and Mitch Hobbs, who this masthead recently unmasked as among the wealthy backers and influencers secretly helping the NSN plot its next move into politics. On Saturday, Meme posted a late-night video of Hobbs and himself pasting the word "Indian" over "Aussie" on a poster in Drew's popular series depicting Vela Singh, an early Indian settler who was once exempted from Australia's racist white Australia policy. Far-right influencer joined Hanson's party, and exclusive by Sharon Gretsch and Paul Sakal, was on page 6 of The Age.
13: From this morning's Herald Sun, page 7, PSOs to patrol shops. Premier deploys more resources to cities' crime hotspots, by Shannon Deary and Gerald Lynch. Protective service officers will blitz crime-ridden shopping centres as part of Premier Ben Carroll's first major move to crack down on crime. On Thursday, Mr. Carroll will unveil new plans to give PSOs greater patrol powers, meaning they can be deployed to shopping areas and other crime hotspots. The Premier will also announce 150 PSOs will be added to the existing force in a $151 million move to reduce the burden on the state's ongoing police resourcing crisis. Victoria Police will get the green light to extend and expand its ongoing Operation Pulse until the end of next year, allowing officers and PSOs to ramp up patrols of major retail venues. The high visibility operation has already led to more than 1,700 arrests and 3,500 charges since it launched in July 2024. The crackdown comes amid a surge of violent crimes at shopping centres in Melbourne this year. Yesterday, three men wielding machetes attacked a 31-year-old man inside a supermarket at a Cranbourne shopping centre. The man was slashed across the wrist and taken to hospital. It also follows the chilling death of Sunshine trader Van Viet Trung this month after an alleged assault by a group of teenagers. Days after that, a cafe owner was attacked at the Nicholson Street Mall in Footscray, fracturing his arm. And in July, a Good Samaritan was beaten by teenagers in a brawl at Water Gardens shopping centre. That followed a May knife attack on a teenager at Maribyrnong's High Point shopping centre. Machetes were also used in a bloody confrontation at a Clyde North shopping centre, while diners were forced to flee a machete-wielding gang that stormed an Oakley shopping strip in April. Mr. Carroll has repeatedly said crime would be a focus of his government. The issue has emerged as a key election battleground, with successive polling showing it remains one of the top two concerns for all voters. Latest polling by Freshwater Strategy showed 52% of voters wanted the government to prioritise crime as a top issue, second only to cost of living efforts. More police and PSOs in more places more often, all part of Labor's plan to keep Victorians safe, Mr. Carroll said. You'll see more police where they are needed, keeping crime down and the community safe. Only Labor will give police what they need to fight crime and hold criminals to account. Police Minister Paul Edbrook said the expansion

0: fees and reintroduce criminal charges for bail breaches and committing offences while already on bail. From page 7 of this morning's Herald Sun, that item, PSOs to patrol shops, was written by Shannon Deary and Gerald Lynch.
1: And now looking again at the weather. In Albury-Rodonga, currently 9, a top of 14, up to a millimetre of rain, a possible light shower. Bendigo, it's going to be cloudy with a top of 14, up to a millimetre of rain. There's a minor flood warning for the Loddon River, and it's currently 8. Geelong, it's currently 12, 16, a partly cloudy day with up to a millimetre of rain. Mildura, top of 17, partly cloudy, currently 10. Shepparton, up to a millimetre of rain, a minor flood warning from the Goulburn, currently 8, a cloudy day with a top of 15. Also a top of 15 in Warragul, with up to 2 millimetres of rain, a light shower or two, and a minor flood warning, minor river flood warning for the Latrobe River, currently 10 degrees. In Warrnambool, 11 degrees, there's a marine wind warning there, showers today at 1 to 5 millimetres, a top of 15. Here in the city, we've reached 12. We've got up to a millimetre of rain today, a cloudy day with a top of 16 degrees. As far as the trains are concerned, we've got a service change on the Pakenham line and good service showing on all other lines, and nothing to report on the trams, and all the road situations have been cleared at the moment, so nothing to report on the roads either. And I'm Tim McQueen, reading with you today. I have Christopher Hurley. I must thank Christopher for his readings again today. And I think we've got Jonathan Trigg next Thursday. It's the first time I've read with Jonathan, who's a fairly new reader joining cover to cover, joining Morning Paper Round. Cover to cover tomorrow evening at 8 o'clock. Deb Noyak, The Woman Who Cherry Picked. Mark Ridout, Dear Diary, My Week in Hell. Thanks, Horoscope. And that's by Alexander Coffey. Divine Pools of Judgment by Colin Matheson and The Paperweight Library by Steve Hughes. And those programs will be repeated on 1 o'clock. I'm Tim McQueen. Until next time, goodbye.

0: got itchy feet and you would like to travel but can't get away? Not to worry. 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
3: 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Today, I'm joined by Seeing Eye Dog's handler, Maddie, who's going to be talking to us about her life, partnership, and story with Seeing Eye Dog Buzz. We're going to be talking about how the pair have started to work together and how Buzz has adapted to Maddie's busy life of running, swimming, working about town, and general busy activity. So we're going to be talking a bit about the program that they went through training together, the application process, as well as how they are bonding as a team. We had a really nice chat talking about their lives together, their kind of current adventures and future plans. So without further ado, here is my interview with Maddie talking about her Seeing Eye Dog Buzz.